0: Absolutely. And it's interesting, too, because she covers various topics under different titles. A couple of the topics we'll be dealing with. Can I stop fasting during Sundays, during Lent? Mm-hmm. Good question. Why do you wear a full habit, Mother? What is limbo? And Mother thanks the Lord for her viewers. Amen to that. She always did that, right?
1: She did. This network is brought to you by you. And so we thank you, too, any of you listeners out there, that we're here to try to bring you some encouragement, some hope, some heart, some growth, hopefully, through our words and through our works here. And we thank you that you make this possible through your support.
0: Absolutely. And it's interesting, because we've heard about that, the idea if you're giving up something for Lent, but you're allowed to not give it up on Sunday, is that true?
1: Yes, that every Friday is a little Good Friday, and every Sunday is a little Easter Sunday. And if you count the days, it's 40 days, but now the church has made the Easter Triduum apart, separate from Lent. And so it's technically a little bit shorter than 40 days. But Mother brings out a good point here. What are you going to do with that Sunday? Yeah, maybe you relax, you know, if you're fasting from some particular food, you can relax a little bit, but you're not going to overindulge. And if you're giving up sin, well, that's something you're not going to do on Sundays.
0: That's right. I'm giving that up for Lent, but on Sundays, she uses the word adultery, actually, in this.
1: Yes.
0: Which we never hear about anyway these days. But that idea of giving that up, and as you indicated, she talks about it depends on what you give up. But she does talk about the idea that I think you should have a good meal on a Sunday. But but like you said, don't do it so badly that you end up burping the rest of the week.
1: I like something, too, that she emphasizes here. To get back to the Sunday observance, you know, I think it's a very sad thing that every business feels they have to be open on Sunday. And it would be such a blessing to everyone, to society, if we just stayed closed on Sundays except essential businesses and everyone could really enjoy their family and that day.
0: Absolutely. The fact that businesses were closed made it such a special, special day. Mm-hmm. Let's see what Mother had to say. Can I stop fasting during Sunday?
2: We have a call. Hello?
3: Hi, Mother Angelica.
2: Hi. Where are you from?
3: I'm Joni and I'm from Delaware.
2: Uh-huh.
3: And actually I have a two-parter.
2: You what?
3: I have two parts to my question.
2: Okay.
3: The first one is, I go back and forth with my friends about this one. They seem to think that there's a Sunday exception during Lent for whatever you've given up or whatever penance you're doing. They seem to think that there's an exception on Sundays because that you don't have to do that or give that thing up. You can have it then. And that's the first part. And then the second one, I was just wondering if either one, which was more, I don't know, pleasing to God. I don't know if there is one that's more pleasing, but whether you should give up something. For example, for me, it would be coffee or versus doing something like giving more of your, going to Mass daily if you don't ordinarily do that.
2: Wonderful. I think going to Mass daily for Lent is wonderful, but why don't you keep it up? Should get in a habit during Lent. Now, Sunday. Well, I really don't know. I never thought of it myself. I suppose depends on what you gave up. If you gave up adultery, it wouldn't. I don't think Sunday would be an exception. I wonder why I said that. Must be somebody out there needs it. Anyway, I would think if you're doing something pleasing to God, that's okay. If you gave up a nap, well, Sunday is a rest day. You're supposed to rest on Sunday. I know what you could do, just rest and don't go play golf. Oh, look at that. What did I say? I did a thing on golf a couple of years ago. I didn't intend to, but I do think it's a stupid game. And Because you hit a ball, and you don't have the slightest idea where it's gone. You think you do, and you don't know where it's gone. And the people you pay, that's what gets me. The people you pay to play golf, do everything in their power, so it's hard for you. They put sand and tandu. They put a little creek, and they put a little thing like that, and the hole's here, and there's no way you can get to it. And so you do all of that on a Sunday. I think that's labor. I think the one who rests on Sunday is the poor guy that carries your bag, see? Because he has to watch you huffing and puffing. And if you don't know how to swing the ball, it's really funny. So he has a nice time on Sundays, but you... So I would be careful what you give up before you can think you can do it on Sunday, see? Like maybe you're a hobbyist and you like to make bird things, you know what you call them? And then you work all day Sunday making birdhouses. No, I think Sunday has to be a day of rest. The Holy Father put out something on really following the day Sunday as a day of belongs to God. Now, that's a good Lenten penance. Some of you don't ever read a spiritual book. Read funnies and crazy things, but you never read a spiritual book. Why don't you go to your local bookstore, hopefully it's a good one, and buy a spiritual book. If you never read the Bible, buy that. And on Sunday, read it. Read a good spiritual book. And you're resting, as the Lord had said you should. At the same time, you're learning something spiritual. You're learning something about God. Now, I don't think if you're fasting, I think you should have a good meal on Sunday. I think that's a good idea. It doesn't mean you have to eat two pies, four pizzas, and then burp the rest of the week. That isn't what it means, you see. So I would do something exceptionally well. And in America, we have not learned what the day of rest means. We're always doing something we can't do during the week. Now, if you're a nurse and you got to work or a doctor, that's different. But I think I would do that on Sunday.
0: So next up, a caller calls into Mother and asks her a good question. Why do you wear a full habit? And of course, you know the way the story started yes. back in 1993, right? Mm-hmm.
1: Yes, I was there. I'd just been ordained to the priesthood. We were in Denver for that wonderful event with Pope St. John Paul II. And then the Stations of the Cross portrayed, there was a woman portraying Christ. And it was something that just deeply hurt Mother.
0: Mm-hmm.
1: And she couldn't believe that that had happened. She actually cried on my shoulder about that at that time. But she had decided, well, we need to be even more of a witness. And so, as she brings out here, she's not judging anyone and what their choices are as far as religious garb and that, but they just felt that they needed to give more of a witness of their total dedication to God.
0: How was that for you, too? Because I do think, as Mother would point out, it's that witness among the secular world. When you see somebody in a habit, it reminds you that there is something beyond this. How do you feel yourself? Mm-hmm. That you're wearing not only standard clerics like a Catholic priest, but, a habit.
1: It's a reminder to other people, but it's also a reminder to myself. I'm consecrated, so there's certain places I won't go, right? There's certain things I will not do because my life is dedicated to God, and I need to live in that way, be an authentic follower of Christ. You know, I'll just tell you one brief story here. And that was when I was back home in Cascade, and I was walking back from the church, and this little boy says, "Are you God?" And I said, "No, but I work for God."
0: There you go. So let's check in with somebody else who worked for God, Mother Angelica, answering why does she wear a full habit?
2: We have another call. Hello?
4: Hello, Mother.
2: Where are you from?
4: I'm calling from Flint, Michigan.
2: Wonderful. What is your question?
4: Well, I would like to thank you for talking on the subject of modesty. Nobody does, and we all ought to. And I promise I won't be afraid to speak out ever again on
2: it. Good for you.
4: My question is, we found EWTN on cable about a dozen years ago, and so I've been watching you and the sisters and loving you and praying for you. And then we moved away where I couldn't get EWTN, and we just recently moved back, and I tuned in, and lo and behold, you and the sisters are in a full habit.
2: Yeah.
4: The person I talked to explained a little bit about that, but I have no idea why you're wearing a full habit, and I wondered if it had anything to do with the subject of modesty you were talking about tonight. Could you kind of fill us in, those of us who either don't know why or have been away and got lost?
2: No, we know why. We felt that people in the world and all were getting wrong impressions of religious life. We felt that we had to be the religious God wanted us to be. Us meaning those of us at Our Lady of Angels Monastery in Birmingham, Alabama. We felt that we had to be more of a witness to everyone that there is here not a lasting place. It's a constant reminder of women who by nature are vain. Not that men aren't vain, don't get me wrong. Men are very vain. If they weren't vain, they wouldn't, you know, try to dye their hair when they're getting gray. But we have to be a witness that there is another life, that life is worth sacrificing your greatest treasure on earth. On earth. A woman's greatest treasure is her hair. She's all excited when it starts thinning out. She's panicky. She has it done every week, every month, whatever, and it's part of her beauty. Well, we cover ours as that sacrifice. We say, no, Lord, we are yours. We are totally yours, and we belong to you. The veil is a symbol of total dedication to Jesus. And it reminds lay people, hey, wait a minute, you know, I better shape up a little bit. I don't even think of God. I don't even think of heaven. I don't even think of where I'm going. I don't even know where I'm going. It's a constant reminder. Everybody says, why are you dressed like that? One of our sisters was in a store. And a little kid, oh, I don't know, maybe two or three years old, maybe. She started running and she said, Mama, there's Mary. Oh, that was great. Even a child knows when you dress with a full habit. For us, I'm not criticizing anybody that doesn't have a full habit. You all have your own inspirations. You know what you're doing. But for us, the world needs a witness that the things of this world are not lasting. There's more to life than eating, sleeping, drinking, working, joy, pleasure, suffering. There's more. There's a place we're all headed for. And when we see women that have given it all and given it up, then we're reminded, totally reminded.
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6: Why do Catholics honor Mary so much? When Jesus had given us everything on the cross, he looked down and saw one last gift, his mom. And he told his beloved disciple, behold your mother. And he told his mother, behold your son. That beloved disciple was John, but it's also you. Jesus gave you his mother to be your spiritual mom. God didn't save us as individuals, but as a family. And the most highly honored human being in the family of the church, not including Jesus himself, who also happens to be God, it isn't some super apostle or great prophet or warrior king. It's a mom, largely unnoticed in this life, and now called Ark of the New Covenant, Terror of Demons, Help of Christians, Queen of Heaven.

0: heaven and earth. But the most honored title she has is Mother. 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So why do we honor Mary so much? Because she's our mom. And that's a good insight into the weight of glory waiting for all mothers. 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
3: And we do appreciate you staying with us for part two of Mother Angelica answering the call with Father Joseph Mary Wolf, and I'm your co-host, Doug Kecht. So let's get right to it. Mother has a caller asking about something called limbo. We don't hear about that very much anymore. What's the deal with limbo?
4: Yes, and this was a theological theory, as the Vatican International Theological Commission put it. They looked into this actually quite in depth in 2007, and they called it a theory to try to resolve what Revelation tells us, that baptism is necessary, but also that infants haven't committed sin. So what happens with unbaptized infants? And basically, they refer to the catechism, which says that we entrust them to the mercy of God. The church has funeral rites for unbaptized infants. And so we have this hope, right, in their salvation. And yet Revelation doesn't spell it out to us clearly. And that's why we just entrust them to the mercy of God. We have this great hope in his mercy and love.
3: Right, and I know Mother says from her own perspective, she believes that aborted children are baptized in their own blood, and of course, talking about the baptism desire. But I think it's great what you pointed out is that the church will never say something that can't be basically backed up by the scripture and tradition of what the church has always believed, even if it might come to the understanding that it would be highly doubtful that there would be a place that these children would be excluded,
4: right?
3: Especially in understanding the whole divine mercy, you know, revelation in a sense, right?
4: And the church also says God is not limited to working through the sacraments. He can work extra sacramentally. And yet, this is what the Lord has taught us. This is all we know from Revelation. We're not going to go beyond what it says.
3: Absolutely. Let's see what Mother has to say about limbo.
5: We have a call. Hello?
6: Hello, Mother?
5: Yeah, where are you from?
6: From Michigan.
5: Wonderful.
6: First, I have to say, it is great to talk to you. I think you're wonderful.
5: Thank you.
6: And I would like to know what limbo is and what purpose it serves.
5: Well, I guess it's a place we put everybody that wasn't baptized. And the reason they do that is because the Lord said, unless you are baptized with the Spirit and water, you cannot enter the kingdom. In other words, you cannot get to heaven unless the divine indwelling is within you. That's Father, Son, Holy Spirit. That's baptism. So, in view of what our Lord said, the church never did quite know what to do. Children, I think all aborted children are baptized in their own blood. They're baptized. Of all the people in the world, they're baptized. They die unjustly, but they're baptized. I'd make a bet. But there are the element of people, maybe good people, I'm sure. People who live good lives or died young, died before they even knew the name of God. And so we kind of put them in limbo. But I got, because I never know. I never knew. Nobody ever explained limbo to me. What do you explain? Here's heaven. You got to be baptized to get to heaven or have the baptism of desire. See, for example, if a person on his way being baptized, he's killed in an automobile accident, the church considers that baptism because he was on his way to be baptized. It's called the baptism of desire. Martyrs, a lot of the martyrs, I mean, the first 100, 200, 300 years, perhaps they were on their way to be baptized. See, and they're martyred for Jesus. But limbo, it's always there, and I don't know about you, and you know, it's not a doctrine of the church, but I found great comfort in reading that. Because Dominic Savio said to Don Bosco, this is a place of earth.

0: I'd sure like to find that one for a few minutes. Knowing me as I do, I'd probably snitch a few leaves. That's why the Lord don't show it to me. Yeah, we can't trust her in this garden, you know. Anyway, I think, honey, that to me, it gives me a place to look at. It may not be there at all. I don't know. I'm not making a church statement, but that little place that Don Bosco was, it just seemed to me it had a human element to it. There were trees and leaves. Nothing like ours here. Nothing. I don't know what I'd do if I found a solid crystal garden or something. And all the flowers have jewels. Now imagine what heaven must be like. And you know what would make me wonder about heaven? And just, you can't even imagine. St. Paul said, eye has not seen, nor ear heard what it's like up there. Please, don't throw it away. Don't throw it away. There's nothing but misery if you do. Nothing but misery forever. Think about it. But that's what, I think that's what limbo, honey, a very beautiful place of total happiness. The difference is they will never see God. They will know God. They will praise God. They will sing songs to Him. And they will enjoy the fruits of where they are. But only in heaven can you see Him face to face.
1: And closing out this program, we have a caller who talks to Mother Angelica how important she is, and Mother turns it around in a sense into a thank you to her viewers, right?
2: I have been so touched myself with the people who come here. Recently, a family from Cedar Rapids, Iowa, gave them a little bit of a tour here. Mm-hmm. And they talk about how much the network means to them. In this case, they listen to the radio. So perhaps they're listening to this show. But I've been touched because they talk about, during the whole COVID thing, they came to know about EWTN and what a blessing it's been in their lives. And I always say, we're always happy. We never tire of hearing that EWTN's a blessing to you. You're part of our family.
1: And family was so important to Mother Angelica. And we say family, it's not, to ingratiate ourselves or somehow fundraise better. It's because it's the heart of Mother's mission, right?
2: That's right. And really, that's what the church is. We call each other brothers, sisters, fathers, mothers. Those are the titles that we use because we are called into this family in which there is the deepest union we can have, which is in the Lord.
1: It's interesting, too. The woman calling in talks about, I'm Rita's mother, and it jumped right out at me because, of course, she's talking right. To Rita, right?
2: Mm-hmm. Right, and so she has a child who has some disabilities, and yet she's able to benefit from the Mass by watching it on EWTN.
1: And Mother thanks all the viewers for doing that. Let's see what Mother has to say.
0: We have a call. Hello?
3: Hello?
0: Where are you from?
3: I'm from Uniontown, Kentucky, Mother.
0: And what is your question?
3: I want to first of all thank God for all the many graces and blessings He has given me personally. I really want to thank Him for my life and my faith. I think my faith is the most precious possession God's ever given me. I have so many things to thank God for. But, Mother, I want to personally thank Him for EWTN and for you. And I want to thank Him for the Mass each morning.
0: Yeah.
3: Because you know who you're talking to. I'm Rita's mother, and she's a disabled little gal, and she's been there to see you many times. And if it weren't for EWTN and their Mass at 7 every morning, I wouldn't get to go to Mass. But because of EWTN, now Rita and I both can go Mass together.
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0: We need to thank the Lord for the Mass because that was a miracle, really. You know, and it's not all finished yet, but and we want to thank the Lord for our viewers. We want to thank the Lord for all of you who got us out of a pinch. I don't know, we're always in a pinch somewhere along the line, you know. We go good for about 6, 7, 8 weeks, and all of a sudden we start going down, down, down. And I say something to you, and you raise us up. And then we start going down again, and you raise us up. And I want to thank you for that. I want to thank you for being real family. I want to thank you for being a family that I can unburden to. You know, I don't feel bad talking to you. I don't feel bad telling you my problems. Because there are problems. They're our problems, aren't they, huh?
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0: People always ask me, Father, how should we pray? Well, there's several ways we can do it, but the most important is through the power of the Holy Spirit. We have to pray from our heart. We have to pray honestly and sincerely. We have to allow the Holy Spirit to work through us so that we're not just simply saying words, but we're saying words that can actually change us. Prayer, if it changes us, then we're doing it right.
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2: Family, a prayer that we pray together is a powerful prayer. 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Today we pray for Christians in Iraq. Lord Jesus, you told your disciples that they would suffer persecution just as you did. 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
9: Welcome to Mother Angelica Answering the Call, where the truth is never on hold. I'm Doug Keck here with our chaplain, Father Joseph Mary Wolfe, as we listen to Mother take on some questions from her classic television program she hosted back in the 80s and 90s. Always great to be with you, Father.
2: And with you, too. And, you know, I think a lot of people do struggle with loneliness today, and so we're going to be addressing that topic today with Mother and hearing what she has to say.
9: Absolutely. Our topics, feeling like I'm cheated, struggling with being alone, as you mentioned, Father, and also, as soon as things get hard, people get out and never yield to regret. Up first, though, is feeling cheated. Have you ever felt cheated in your spiritual life, Father?
2: I think we all have disappointments, right, and heartaches, and we say, well, why me? That can be a question. Mother even asked that question to the Lord one time, you know, and she waited, and there was silence, and he said, yes, Angelica, and why me? And she understood that, yes, we do share in his suffering, and sometimes in profound ways. Mother certainly suffered profoundly in a variety of ways, physically,

0: opposition that she suffered, her own childhood growing up, profound suffering, and yet through that, she called it a friend eventually that made her dependent on God.
1: Yeah, it's interesting too, because I think sometimes we get caught up in the health and wealth gospel concept, you know, like if we do the right things, everything will be okay.
0: Mm-hmm.
1: Or even where a mother talks about, you know, who did the will of the Father, as she talks about in her answer here about the one who balked and then went and did it ultimately.
0: Right.
1: So it's not always the one who says, yeah, that's great, and that doesn't do it. It's the one who struggles to get to that yes, right?
0: That's a great point, isn't it? That sometimes we struggle to say yes to the Lord, to this situation, to this thing that doesn't change. There's a struggling to, I'm going to trust you. I'm going to persevere. I'm not going to just give up on the faith, but I'm going to have confidence that somehow, some way, you're going to bring good out of this, Lord.
1: Yes, and also just the idea, that same thing of not realizing how tough other people really have it. I mean, there's some stories right out there now with very famous people, a famous singer who suffered incredible depression.
0: Yeah.
1: Another famous actor whose life is, you know, being splashed all over the tabloids in an ugly divorce. And you realize these people lead, in many cases, horrible lives.
0: And yet, if we turn to the Lord, somehow he redeems it all, doesn't he? And he draws us to himself. That's the mystery of suffering, but also the mystery of how the Lord can allow that, use that to draw us to his heart.
1: Right, and we realize in those situations that so many others are suffering, and maybe we're not as cheated as we think. Feeling like I'm cheated. Let's see what Mother has to say.
2: We have a call. Hello? Where are you from?
3: From Berryville, Rhode Island.
2: And what is your question?
3: I don't have a question. First of all, I really love your program.
2: Thank you.
3: I missed you last week. And one of the weeks you were talking about being angry about something. Not you being angry. No, if somebody was angry, and I'm angry, I'm angry this week, sister.
2: Oh, what's the matter?
3: Well, I've had all kinds of surgery. I've had knee surgery. I've had lens implants. I've had laser treatment surgery. I've had open heart surgery.
2: Ooh.
3: And I need another total knee done. And today I just found out that I have to have the lens implant that I had 8 weeks ago. I have to have that taken out. And then possibly have a corneal transplant. And when I found this out today, I was quite upset. But after listening to you tonight, and you keep saying how we should be blessed with our suffering, it's so hard. But boy, I feel like I'm cheated sometimes, but I know I'm not.
2: No.
3: I know I'm not. But, you know, I'm just asking for prayers, and I just really want to tell you how good your program is.
2: Well, will you offer some of that for a special intention for me?
3: I certainly will, Mother.
2: Well, I would appreciate that, because at this time in your life, even though there's a struggle, you know, our Lord understands. Remember the time he said to who does the will of God? He said, well, there was a man, he had two sons, and he said, go to my farm. And the one son said, yeah, I'll go, but he never went. And then another one said, no, I'm not going to go. I don't want to go. And he felt kind of bad, so then he went. And the Lord said, who did the will of the Father? That wasn't very hard to figure out, the one who went. Well, he balked and he fussed and he fumed, but he went. Well, don't worry about it. And I've had 7, 8, 9 operations myself. And I didn't like any of them. But it's all up there. You see, that's the wonderful part about it. It's nothing about pain is ever lost. Nothing in our life is lost. It's all waiting in that wondrous place we call heaven. See, everything in life is worth it if you keep your mind on heaven. How many times? I'm going to ask a question. By golly, I know exactly what's going to happen to. How many times have you heard a sermon on heaven? Woo, just exactly what I thought. Now, isn't that a strange phenomena? That's why I was born, that's why I was created, that's why I'm here, and nobody has ever talked to me about where I'm going?
4: Somebody have A lot of people told me where to go, but...
2: I mean, a few people tell me where to go, too. But you see, that's what's so important. You can't have courage, you can't build a character if you don't have the reality that I'm on my way. I don't have here a lasting city. I'm on my way. I had a wonderful experience the other morning. I was in bed, and I've been sleeping in because I got this bronchitis and everything, and my room was very dark. And you know, when I was a young sister, I used to lean on the windowsill in my bedroom as a young sister, trying to watch the dawn, trying to watch it get light. And I'd sit there like that, and I'd just stand there, and I'd look at that. I never could see it get light. It got light, but I couldn't see it happen. Did you ever try that? Huh? Didn't that bug you? I could never see it happen. Well, and I forgot about it. I thought, well, you know, sometimes you ask God for things, and you're just wasting your time with it because you can't have it. You can't see it. And so for years now, I have not leaned out the window or the windowsill or even thought about seeing that instant when something goes on and there's light. Now, don't tell me about the sun and the world and all that stuff. I want to know when it got lights, you know? So I had lying there in bed, and I was awake. And I had the most awesome experience of my whole life. I saw the dawn. It was awesome. I don't think I'll ever forget. I saw that instant when it went from darkness to light. I was so excited, I didn't know what to do. And it was an instant. It wasn't even a second. It was a part of a second. But suddenly my room was lit up, not with a bright sun. But I could see from that total darkness, I could see the wall, my cabinet, my bed. And I knew I saw the dawn. And you know what, God? I was telling the sisters a lesson. And what dawned on me, that's a conception. An instant. Quicker than my fingers could snap, you became. And I thought, that's where death must be. Maybe you're in pain, you're in suffering, you've had a rotten life all your life, and nothing ever seemed to go wrong. You're a born loser. But there's going to come a moment, a wondrous moment, an instant, just like that light, that you're going to see him face to face. And everything else is going to be gone. Gone forever. Pain, suffering, misunderstanding, the whole bit.
1: Next up, we have what Father alluded to at the beginning of the show, struggling with being alone. You must hear that a lot from people, right, Father?
0: Yes, and you experience it too. Of course, there was that song years ago, Look at All the Lonely People, right? Eleanor Rigby, is that what the title of
1: that's
0: that
1: correct.
0: Was?
1: That's correct.
0: And so that's a reality, right? But I think Mother has such a profound answer here that this woman who wants to have children, that she can make an offering of love out of this. You know, and if whenever we give ourselves away in love, loneliness dissipates. And so it's like learning, how can I give myself? Yeah, I'm feeling lonely. I'm feeling, you know, just isolated right now. But there's a way that I can give myself to someone else who's suffering, who's struggling. And what I'm going to discover is that I'm not lonely anymore when I do that.
1: It's interesting because this one deals with an adult, an older person, let's say. And many times we're dealing with loneliness with seniors. But today, with the whole COVID and what we've dealt with, we've seen this loneliness impacting young people.
0: Yes, and there's even books that have been written about the men who don't have friends and the need for friendship and how we don't seem to be capable of that anymore. Well, we have to be capable of self-gift. And if we give of ourselves, we're going to find ourselves and find friendship and love.
1: But it means taking a risk and being vulnerable. Let's see what Mother

0: children and married and family, and I just feel so alone, and I'm having a hard time dealing with it. And I would ask for your prayers and your advice. Thank you, Mother.
1: I feel sorry for that man. The essence of marriage is to have children. But he should have loved you enough. And that's what you really feel, huh? It's not your fault that you cannot have children. But you can always adopt children. You know, you could stop people from having abortions. And these children, they come into the world and they're alone from day one. And they've been designed by God from all eternity to be, even though the circumstance is not too good. Huh? So you can have children now by giving this pain and suffering for abused children, for aborted children, for children who will never see the light of day because their mothers didn't want them. Pray for them. Give this pain to them and save them. God will send you someone, sweetheart, that will love you for yourself. And then you'll find a baby somewhere that nobody wants. And God will fulfill your heart. And right now you have to find your peace in the permitting will of God. And we'll pray for you.
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7: And welcome back to part two of Mother Angelica answering the call. I'm Doug Kecht along with Father Joseph Mary Wolfe, our chaplain here, talking about some of Mother's great comebacks to phone calls over the years. This one having to do with someone who says, as soon as things get hard, people get out.
8: Yes, and this is a situation that Mother's talking about forgiveness, and a very hard situation where when a spouse commits adultery, she's been given advice, even by a priest, to say, well, just get out. But no, we have to learn how to forgive. But you know, Mother wasn't someone who didn't know the practical realities of life, right? And she's bringing this out here, and she brings up a very important point about modesty. Mm-hmm. You know, that we look at today's society and we're just everywhere. There's so much immodesty, which leads men into temptation because men especially are affected visually. And so if women can come back to respecting their own dignity and also not to be a source of temptation to others, doesn't mean that they have to dress frumpy. And we've had people talk on EWTN. There's a beautiful way that women can dress attractively and yet modestly. And that's really what they're called to respect their dignity.
7: Right. And certainly not blaming the victim, so to speak, with those kinds of things. But it becomes terrible when, as Mother talks about, the degradation of women to where, you know, women are treated no different. But what happens is they're seen as being available and having the same kind of drives men have necessarily, which leads

0: leads men to think, well, everybody's, and there's a big party and we're going to have it, and, yeah. and there's no downside. And as you indicated, though, contrary to popular opinion, men and women are different. Let's see what Mother has to say.
1: We have another call. Hello?
2: Hi, Mother Angelica.
1: Where are you from?
2: I'm from New England.
1: And what is your question?
2: Well, it's more of a statement than a question, I guess, or it's a statement of confusion. I've been married 22 years, and I have 3 children. And my husband committed adultery 25 months ago. Mm-hmm. And when I confronted him, I went and prayed for quite a long time and just said, Lord, I'm going to move my lips. You make the words come out. And I forgave him, put my arms around him, told him I loved him, and we would work it through. And I've been praying and forgiving ever since. I'm an at-home mother, so I pray roughly 6 hours a day, sitting still, and then constantly when I'm on the go. But I went to talk to a priest 4 months into this situation, and he said to me, the marriage is over, pull the plug. And I thought to myself at the time, if he had a terminal illness and I threw him out, I would be terrible. This man has a cancer of the spirit far worse than any physical illness.
1: Yeah.
2: I can't do that. I spoke recently to another priest. Now it's 25 months later. And I have to be honest, I'm really getting tired. And he said to me, well, divorce is only civil. Well, tongue in cheek, in this day and age, divorce is anything but civil.
1: Yeah.
2: But I don't know, it's just a cavalier approach. And when I tell, you know, people that I pray, that I trust in God, that my husband is a good man who's made a terrible mistake, and that God loves him and he made him. And
1: I wonder, though, sweetheart, what these people think, who these priests or whoever they are that advise you, what they thought of our dear Lord when the law said to this woman that who committed adultery, and there was a man involved. You have to have two, don't you? Am I naive about this thing? No? I'm not naive?
3: No.
1: Okay. Since I'm not naive about this thing, there's a man involved, and I never did find out what happened to this guy. However, the reality of our dear Lord's answer to her is, no one condemned thee, Lord. She said, no one, Lord. She said, neither will I. Go and sin no more. See, people fail, and I think it must be terribly hard for men when everywhere they look, there's a naked woman. We talk about women's liberation and womenness and womenette, and never in the history of the world has women been so degraded on television. Never. Never have they been so degraded. You get the impression that every woman is a prostitute, a hooker, or a call girl. And don't yield to thoughts of divorce, and be forgiving, forgiving, forgiving, forgiving, forgiving. Pray. Pray hard. Family life is torn apart today everywhere. Because as soon as things get hard, everybody wants to get out. You can't. Pray. And pray. And pray and forgive. You will never, never be sorry.
0: And closing out this program for this week, we have another call that Mother dealt with entitled Never Yield to Regret. Kind of interesting. Have you had regrets in your life that you had to kind of overcome, Father?
4: You know, I think this is something that I commonly hear. People lose a spouse, they feel tremendous guilt. I was impatient. Maybe they were suffering with dementia for a while. I was impatient, or, you know, I could have treated them better. I think this is a common thing, and Mother even brings this out, that people feel guilty that they didn't do better when that person was alive.
0: But what the

0: key to it, and as she gets to it here, it's because you love them,
1: mm-hmm.
0: that you care about the fact of what they may think now, mm-hmm. or you look back at all the times you could have done better. And all of us stumble and fall. Our Lord stumbled and fell when he was carrying his cross, and we're carrying our cross, so why shouldn't we be stumbling and falling all the time?
1: And you know, when Mother was dying and she was close to death, I thought, you know, I'd rarely thanked her for all she did for me. Never really said, I love you. Sometimes I did, yes. But I had the opportunity at the end of her life. But you know, that wasn't really what mattered. What mattered was loving her in action and expressing that by you know, trying to carry out her vision for the network and so on. And so it's the same thing. How did we live? How did we show our love in practical ways?
0: Absolutely. Let's hear what Mother has to say.
2: We have another call. Hello?
3: Hello, sister.
2: Where are you from?
3: I'm from Chicago, Illinois. Thank you for accepting my call.
2: And what is your question?
3: Sister, I lost my mother 4 months ago tomorrow. And it seems to me that the subject of losing your mother, especially your mother, is not spoken about as much as it should be. I'm going through this pain that I think it's the greatest pain anybody could feel. And I want to know, you know, what do you think about this? I'm sorry I never said, I love you. She passed away suddenly. I never thanked her for being my mother. Give me some advice, sister.
2: Did you have a quarrel with her or something?
3: No, no.
2: No?
3: No, it's just that it happened suddenly.
2: But you loved her when she was living?
3: Oh, yes. We were very close.
2: Well, I think everybody feels that. My mother was sick 13 years, and I did as much as I could for her. But I don't care how much you do. I don't know what it is. It's just part of our nature, I think. That we wonder why we didn't do this little thing and why I didn't answer more quickly when she called. But I would put that aside. If you could see your mother now, she has seen the face of Jesus. If she's in heaven, she wants you to forget all that. She wants you to know she forgives, she loves you, and she wants you to go on. Don't ever yield to regret. Don't yield to regret because you loved your mother and all these little things that you didn't do or didn't say thank you, didn't say I love you enough. If she felt that, but from the way you're talking, I think you loved your mother. But I think it's a part of us that we just, it's a part of grieving. But you know what I would do? I would go before the Blessed Sacrament, if you can find a church open, or just kneel in your room and tell her everything you want to tell her. I love you. I'm grateful. I'm grateful you're my mother. Just tell her the whole thing. And then she's heard it. Forget it now. It's finished. She hears you. She knows. So don't spend now the rest of your life in some kind of grief. There is an emptiness, I think, that is going to go with time. And I think that's a part of the suffering and purification we all have to go through. And that's good. It means you loved her much.
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0: Hi, I'm Jeff Cavins, and I'd like to talk to you about bringing change to your life. How do we bring change to our life? We all have a natural desire to change. St. Augustine said that our hearts are restless until they rest in you. How do we rest in Christ? I would submit to you today that we rest in Christ by becoming obedient to Christ. James said, "Faith without works is dead." Paul echoes this in Romans chapter 6 when he said, "But thanks be to God that though you were slaves of sin, you became obedient from the heart to that form of teaching to which you were committed. And having been freed from sin, you became slaves of righteousness." Notice what Paul says. He said, "You were slaves of sin, but you were obedient to the teaching of Christ, and now you are free." How do we change? We put the Word of God into practice.
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3: 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This is one of the mysteries of prayer. 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He hears every prayer. 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
4: Welcome to Catholic Blitz. Father Trujillo, you're in the hot seat today. Ooh. Ready for a question?
5: I am.
4: Okay. Who were the Virgin Mary's parents? And you got 1 minute to go.
5: Jesus's grandparents. Okay, no, seriously. It's in the non-biblical book called the Proto-Evangelium of St. James, or the Gospel of St. James. It's not part of the Bible. It's not considered inspired, authentic text. However, in that book, we have the names of Saints Joachim and Anne, and we believe those were the legitimate names of Mary's parents. Now, the reason why it's not part of the Bible is because the Church considers it non-inspired, but just because it's not inspired does not mean it's considered non-factual, because Julius Caesar's commentary on the Gallic Wars is considered factual, but it's not inspired text. Mary's parents, Joachim and Anne.
4: Great job. I didn't even have to remind you. Okay, tune in for another episode of Catholic Blitz.
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8: 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This 50-part series was recorded on phonograph records in the 1960s, and the sound quality is sometimes compromised. But the Word of God, spoken by Archbishop Sheen, is solid and timeless. Here now is Archbishop Fulton Sheen.
9: Peace be to you. The three previous sacraments discussed were baptism, confirmation, and the Eucharist. All of them refer to a life above the physical, namely the participation of the divine life. By baptism we are born to it, by confirmation we grow into it and accept the full responsibilities of union with our Lord. By the Eucharist and in the Eucharist, our union with Him reaches its peak and its ecstasy. Now we come to another sacrament which represents a fall away from that divine life, namely the sacrament of penance or confession. It is a sacrament which refers to the sins that have been

sinners are nice people. But by denying sin, they may cure the cure of sin impossible. Sin is very serious. But it is more serious to deny sin. If the blind deny that there is any such thing as vision, how shall they ever see? If the deaf deny there's any such thing as hearing, what chance is there of being cured of their deafness? So too, by the mere fact that we deny sin, we make the forgiveness of sins impossible. That is why those who very often deny sin become scandalmongers, talebearers, and hypercritics, because they have to project their real guilt outside of themselves to others. And this gives them also a great illusion of goodness. It will be found generally true that the increase of fault-finding is in direct ratio and proportion to the denial of sin. In some persons, sin works like a cancer, undermining and destroying the character for a long time without any visible effects. And when the disease becomes manifest, it has progressed so far that some souls give up hope, which indeed they should not. Then there comes despair. A despair is something that demands the infinite. Animals never despair, simply because they do not know the infinite. Seldom will a man openly revolt against the infinite. And if he has revolted and sinned and still does not accept the fact, he tries to minimize the gravity of his sin by excuses, just as Cain did. That is why I say modern man has lost the understanding of the very name of sin. He puts the blame on someone else, on his spouse, his work, his friends, on tensions. And sometimes, by ignoring the real guilt that is there, he may become either a psychotic or a neurotic. It is awful when despair takes possession of souls. Then a sinner does not realize that each present sin is adding to thousands of other sins. Traveling at 70 miles an hour in an automobile is already an excessive speed. But if 20 more miles an hour are added, the danger mounts. Unrepented sins beget new sins, and the dizzying total brings despair. Then the soul will say, "I'm too far gone." The drunkard becomes afraid of a sober day because that sober day will make him see his state as he really is. The greater the depression, the more a sinner needs to escape from it through further sins until he cries out with Macbeth in his despair, "I had lived a blessed time, for from this instant there's nothing serious in mortality. All is but toys. Renown and grace is dead." And this despair has another effect too. It often turns into fanaticism against religion and morality. Man who has fallen away from the spiritual order will hate it, because religion is a reminder of his guilt. Husbands who are unfaithful to their wives will beat their wives in order to justify themselves.
Some souls reach a point where, like Nietzsche, they want to increase evil until all distinction between right and wrong.

0: long are blotted out. Then they can sin with impunity and say with Nietzsche, evil, be thou my good. Expediency can now replace morality. Cruelty becomes justice. Lust becomes love. Sin multiplies in such a soul until it becomes the permanent state of Satan. Oh, he's not happy. Seneca said every guilty person is his own hangman. And as Shakespeare said, conscience doth make cowards of us all. Now, what are we to do in the face of this sin? Continue to deny it? Is it not much better to try to define it and understand it? Thus far, if we are clear, we have indicated that sin is not a manifestation of animal instincts. It is not an eruption of the subconscious. It is not something which happens because we were loved too little by a grandmother or loved too much by a grandfather. It is an act of freedom by which we throw the whole harmonious nature out of joint. It is not just self-interest, because that is good, but it is rather the affirmation of self at all costs. Here we are assuming the very elementary concept of sin, so let us begin with some analogies from the physical and biological order. Sin in general is disobedience to the law of God. The laws of God are in the physical universe. Suppose someone builds a skyscraper out of plumb. The building will not stand because he refused to respect the law of gravitation. Because he disregarded it, the law of gravitation, as it were, throws the building down. In the broad sense of the word, he sinned against the physical law. Now come to a higher level, common sense. Common sense is also a reflection of the divine law. Suppose I take my fist and drive it through a window pane. I am free to do it. But when I do it, I punish myself. My hand is cut and bleeding. I have violated a law, and I see the consequences. Go into the biological order. Why does anything die? It dies because there is a domination of the lower order over the higher order. When do plants die? When the lower order, the chemical order, begins to dominate the plant life. Fire kills a plant. Fire belongs to the lower order. How can an animal die? It can die through the domination of the plant life over the animal life. For example, through poisonous plants. How does the body of man die? By the gradual, very often, the gradual burning away, an oxidation of the animal tissues, and also by lower forms of life getting inside of man and destroying his life. All right, death then, in the natural order, is the domination of a lower order over a higher order. When does the soul die? Whenever there is the domination of the lower order over the higher order. Whenever there is the domination of the ego over the community, of flesh over the spirit, of time over eternity, of the body over the soul, then there is death, and that death we call sin. That is why Scripture equates death in the biological order and sin in the moral order. The wages of sin is death. Sin, therefore, is a deliberate violation of the law of God. If you buy an electric coffee pot, you will find instructions. Putting it in the form of a commandment, the instructions may read, "Put not the plug into the electric current when thy pot is empty." But suppose you say, "Why should anybody tell me what to do? He's violating my constitutional rights." When you say that, you forget that the manufacturer of that coffee pot gave you instructions in order that you might get a perfect use out of it. And when God made us, he gave us certain laws, not in order to destroy our freedom, but in order that we might perfect ourselves. And when we violate those laws, we hurt ourselves. We break a relationship. That is why in the parable of the prodigal son, the father said to the prodigal, "He was dead. Now he is alive." What then is sin for the Christian? It is the breaking of a personal relationship. For those who are in the state of grace, it is a kind of crucifixion. It is the wounding and the hurting of the one we love. Why, therefore, are we sorry for our sins? Not because we have broken a contract, not just because we've broken a law, but because we have hurt someone that we love. And it is only when we discover God, and above all his mercy in Christ, that we begin to understand sin fully. In other words, it takes love in order to make us understand sin. That seems strange, but it is true. And regardless of how great the sin is, there is always mercy. To be a sinner is our distress. But to know that we are a sinner is our hope. And the hope is the sacrament of penance. God love you.
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0: McGregor helps you understand the reasoning behind Catholic beliefs, practices, and the sacraments. 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
5: 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The unborn child has a completely unique genetic code. Half the time, it has a different sex than its own mother, and it also directs its own development. So the embryo is clearly a separate living human being residing temporarily inside his or her mother.
4: That's the science of the matter.
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Welcome back to our series, The Door of Faith, as part of our celebration of the Year of Faith. I'm Father Bede McGregor, a Dominican from the Dominican community in St. Malachy's in Dundalk, County Louth, in the Archdiocese of Armagh in Ireland. The last time we were together, we were speaking on that beautiful doctrine of creation. I believe in God, the Father Almighty, creator of heaven and earth. And now we're coming to the very core of the good news. You can't get better news than this. This is the best news. It is the most wonderful fact in the whole of human history. The fact of God becoming man, the incarnation, Jesus Christ. So we want to reflect a little bit about that second article of the Creed. I believe in Jesus Christ, the only Son of God, conceived by the power of the Holy Spirit and born of the Virgin Mary. I thought we'd start with a quotation from Pope Benedict. Pope Benedict has a tremendous influence in my own life. I find him so helpful, so encouraging, so positive. This is one quotation from him. And only where God is seen does life truly begin. Only when we meet the living God in Christ do we know what life is. We are not some casual and meaningless product of evolution. Each of us is the result of a thought of God. Each of us is willed. Each of us is loved. Each of us is necessary. There is nothing more beautiful than to be surprised by the gospel, by the encounter with Christ. There is nothing more beautiful

grateful and to know him and to speak to others of our friendship with him. So we come to the whole center of our faith. We believe in Jesus Christ. That is the best possible news that we can hear. Jesus Christ is the center of history. Just not the center of history, it's the center of all the joy that can come in our history. I believe in Jesus Christ. Why is Jesus so important? What is the motive of the incarnation? Well, it's very simple. Scripture tells us God so loved the world that he sent his Son into the world. And whoever believes in him will have eternal life. God so loved the world. That little adverb, so, it's one of the best words in the whole of Scriptures. God so loved the world. So the saints, of course, this is where they specialize. The saints are specialists in the knowledge, the love of Jesus. St. Catherine of Siena talks about the madness of God's love. And you know, little Thérèse of Lisieux, you know, sometimes people said she had great confidence in God because she was told by her confessor that she had never committed a mortal sin. And that's what gave her such great confidence. But little Thérèse said, no, that's not true. If I had committed all the mortal sins in the world and all the gravest and most horrible sins, I would still place all my trust in Jesus. Even if I was placed in the very pit of hell, I would continue to love God. Because she had grasped the reality of the good news, that she was infinitely important to God. She was infinitely loved by God. And the whole work of redemption, the birth, the public life, the passion, death, and resurrection of our Lord, the sending of the Holy Spirit, everything about the work of redemption was because of God's love for her. That's what we all have to get to. That's the heart of the good news. God so loved the world that he sent his Son. There cannot be any better news than that. Now, one very important part of that article of the Creed is that the work of redemption is also the work of the Holy Spirit, the work of Mary. That our Lord, God incarnate, was conceived by the power of the Holy Spirit and born of the Virgin Mary. In other words, Mary is an essential part of the joy of the Gospel. She's an essential part of the Incarnation, a central part in the work of redemption. And that's by God's design. That's the way God has designed things, to give Mary that so important role. Mary is not optional to our Christian faith. And in the celebration of the Year of Faith, Mary has to have an essential part. Now, when I say essential, I mean intrinsic. We don't have the Christian faith if Mary isn't an essential part of it. What do I mean by that? I mean that there would be no incarnation. Jesus would not be a human like us if it wasn't for Mary. It's part of God's design. Everyone who is in heaven passes through the heart of a mother, passes through the heart of a family. There is no way of getting into heaven, of being truly human, except coming through the heart and the reality of family life. And God is truly incarnate, and so he comes through the heart of his mother. The heart and the womb of his mother. There you get some little inkling of why the Father is called Mary, the Theotokos,

bearer of God. I'm stressing Mary at this point because it's, of course, part of the article of the Creed, born of the Virgin Mary, to work out the implications of that. So the door of faith, it is Mary who opens the door of faith. She opens her heart and her womb for Jesus to come in, to come into our world. And that's still her role. Her role is still to give us Jesus. So that part is very important in the Creed. And the Congregation for the Doctrine of the Faith recommends that during this year of faith, we try to show some special devotion to Mary. And I suggest that maybe the praying of the Rosary, particularly in the family, will be a lovely way of reminding ourselves that Mary is part of the gospel, part of the good news, an essential part of our faith in Jesus. As Coventry Patmore, the famous poet, English poet and essayist, he says, Mary is the only one who can save us from an abstract Christ. Christ is not an idea for faith. Christ is not just a figure in history. Christ is the risen Christ here and now, present to me and for me and with me. And it is Mary who leads us to Jesus. So that's where that famous dictum of Christian spirituality that has gone down through the centuries, to Jesus through Mary. In other words, Mary is totally Christocentric, centered on Jesus. There is nothing in Mary which isn't a reference to Jesus. Her whole role is to refer us to Jesus and together with us to lead us to Jesus. That's the meaning of the Incarnation and Mary's role in the Incarnation. It's wonderful that God has given us such a mother. You know, earlier in one of our reflections, we talked about God as our Father. And on the Mount, he taught us the Our Father. But on the Mount of Calvary, he teaches us the Hail Mary. Behold your mother. So the motherhood of Jesus is also the motherhood of each one of us. And I'm stressing this because she is the one whom Pope Benedict places the whole year of faith under her protection. Why? Because that is how she is described and defined in Scripture. Blessed is she who believed. Mary is the model, the exemplar, the companion of all believers, teaching us how to be centered on Jesus, how to love Jesus, truly present. So, now we want to try to come to another very, very important part of this tremendous news. And it really is the line from St. Paul, God loved us while we were yet sinners. And I want to illustrate this by the example of St. Peter. Do you remember that famous occasion in Philippi when our Lord said to the apostles, who do people say I am? And they said, some say John the Baptist, some say Elijah, or one of the prophets. And then Jesus turned to them and said, and who do you say I am? It was that stage in their formation when our Lord wanted them to begin to believe in his divinity, that it was God who was this man, that this man, Jesus, is God. They were to learn this because that is the beginning of faith. That is the beginning of all apostolate. Apostleship is simply introducing people to Jesus, who is God, our Saviour. So he turns to the apostles and said, who do you say I am? And Peter has that wonderful, you are the Christ. You are the Christ. In other words, the Messiah, the Anointed One.

And how pleased our Lord was. Blessed are you, Simon Bar-Jonah. It wasn't flesh and blood that revealed this, but my Father in heaven revealed this to you. And because of that, our Lord starts to tell the apostles about his future, that he would go to Jerusalem, that he would be crucified there. And of course, this upset the whole thing for Peter. The idea that the Messiah would be crucified, who would die, and of course, would be raised from the dead. But this first part, in other words, the apostles, they couldn't get their heads around the fact that the Messiah would be a crucified Messiah. And he remonstrated with our Lord. He said, Lord, this isn't on. You're not going to go to Jerusalem to be crucified. And he had those terrible words of our Lord, get behind me, Satan. They were great friends, Peter and Jesus. But Peter did not understand the central point of our Lord's incarnation, that it was a redemptive incarnation, that he would undergo the passion and death, crucifixion. So our Lord begins again and again to teach them about the passion and death of that he would undergo. So why am I stressing this? Firstly, because it's the gospel, it's the good news, that this is part of the incarnation, the passion and death of our Lord, and this is the greatest sign of God's love for us, the death of our Lord on the cross. Greater love no man hath than to lay down his life, and this is God in his humanity, laying down his life as the sign, great sign of his concern for us. It really is mind-boggling, you know. We're talking about God. Sometimes our God is too small. We haven't got really an awareness of just what is involved when we say God becomes man and lays down his life, his human life, out of love for me. Our Lord has so often tried to bring this home to us in the history of salvation. In more recent times, we have our Lord's appearance to Margaret Mary Alacoque and reveals his sacred heart, his human heart. It's a sign of his love, because we were forgetting that. We were putting too much emphasis and obligations and commandments and so on. He wanted to show us that the heart of the gospel was his sacred heart, the heart of God. And even that was forgotten. And so, in modern times, in our own days, our Lord has revealed himself to Sister Faustina, Divine Mercy, that in the heart of Jesus we have an infinite ocean of mercy and love and forgiveness and encouragement. And this is why we really have to focus on the sign of the cross, because that is really the sign of our faith. We do everything in the sign of the cross. It's not because we have some kind of horrible preoccupation with suffering and the sight of our Lord being bludgeoned to death, bloodied and spat upon, and the most ignominious and horrific form of dying. No, no, that's not. What we're focusing on is the love behind that. St. Augustine says, it's not the nails that keep our Lord on the cross, it's the love in his heart. And that's why we make the sign of the cross. To remind us of the love of God. When we say, in the name of the Father, what we're saying is, the Father loves me infinitely, personally, passionately. In the name of the Son loves me infinitely, personally, passionately. In the name of the Holy Spirit, the same thing, the infinite love of the Holy Spirit.

Spirit, that the whole of God's heart is centered on us poor sinners. And precisely because we're sinners, God loved us while we were still sinners. We're infinitely important to God, precious to Him, loved by Him. Isn't that really tremendous? We get that really into our heads during the year of faith. No, not into our heads, into our hearts. If we can live out of the ambience of that fundamental truth, that's faith. And that's what Pope Benedict wants us to try to enter into, enter through the door of faith, meet Jesus in all his reality as the eternal Son of God, become incarnate for us, born of Mary, the role of Mary as our real mother, as a real maternity. And to see all the mysteries of our Lord's public life, but particularly his passion and death. That is what he wants us to enter into. Now again, I'm conscious of, because of my work all my life, I've been teaching in universities, and so I've been dealing with the age group between 18 and 25, maybe 18 and 30 maybe. And I'm deeply conscious that the kind of things I'm saying now have bypassed so many young people. Either they've never really heard it in their catechesis, or most probably they've never really experienced it. It's been a head trip, if they have anything. And as someone has said, the longest journey in the world is between the head and the heart. They haven't yet experienced our Lord. That is why I think it would be a good thing if our young people, and I have the courage to speak directly to you now, to encourage you to read the UCAT, that youth catechism that Pope Benedict has written the preface to and has encouraged so much, especially on the whole question of the incarnation. There's some lovely things in the UCAT concerning the incarnation. So first of all, it says, what does the name Jesus mean? The name of Jesus, of course, means Saviour. Our God is a God who saves us. And he saves us because he loves us. The whole idea of being saved. You know, some people have nothing to be saved from. They can be quite complacent and say, well, if I'm doing, don't do anything seriously wrong, that would be a denial of original sin. It would be a denial of our creatureliness and our limitations. We all need the saving, redemptive love of our Lord. Of course, there's one quotation here that's a bit upsetting, where François Mauriac, the great French novelist, Catholic novelist, wonderful novelist, says, people do not criticize Christ. They criticize Christians because they do not resemble him. Where you meet someone who has no real experience of Jesus, I don't mean anything dramatic, just that it's Jesus is the center of their lives. They've committed themselves to him and they live the ordinary everyday life, but at the heart of their ordinary everyday life is the friendship they have with Jesus. When you meet people like that, you know it. But when that's completely absent, it's sad. It's tragic. So, another thing here, it's from Blaise Pascal, another French author and playwright. He says, knowledge about God without an awareness of our misery produces vanity. Knowledge of our misery without an awareness of God produces despair. Knowledge of Jesus
provides the middle.

ground, because in him we find both God and our misery. In the incarnation we have the meeting between our misery, the limitations and the wounds of our creatureliness, and the infinite love and companionship, the arms and the heart of God. That's where they meet. Our misery and God's misericordia and God's mercy. So ideas, they're very simple, but we really need to hear them afresh. Why do Christians address Jesus as Lord? Why do we say Jesus is Lord? You know, when the charismatic renewal was a phrase that had been recovered, Jesus is Lord, they sang it with such gusto. That was tremendous. What does it mean, actually? Of course, Lord was the Old Testament name for God, the one you could say and speak. God was Lord. So to say Jesus is Lord is to say Jesus is God. Remember what Thomas said when our Lord appeared to him and said, put your hands into the wounds in my hands and put your hand into my side. And Thomas said, my Lord and my God. That's faith. Faith is not accepting just the humanity of our Lord and saying when we read the scriptures, this was a wonderful man. This was a great man, and his values are terrific. No. That's not the good news. The good news is that this man, Jesus, is God. What kind of God is he? He is the best friend that we will ever have in this life and in eternity. Jesus is God offering us his friendship, his forgiveness, his love, his support. So it's good for us to remember that, really. There's some lovely quotations from Benedict in Newcat. Wherever God does not have pride of place, human dignity is at risk. It is therefore urgent to bring our contemporaries to rediscover the authentic face of God who revealed himself to us in Jesus Christ. Ignorance of Jesus means ignorance of the true dignity of the human person. So that if we're really ignorant of Christ, we are not going to treat each other with the respect and the love that our humanity deserves. There are some reflections on the incarnation and its implications for our spiritual life. The next time we'll be speaking on the Holy Spirit in our lives. And I hope you'll come and join us. Is there anything more important than the Holy Spirit? The Holy Spirit who is the love between the Father and the Son. And the Holy Spirit who is the source of all love. So we'll speak about, reflect on the Holy Spirit next, and do come again, and please God you'll enjoy it and maybe helped a little bit as well. God bless you all.

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1: 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Still, she went forward. She said, "The need we have for assurance and the absolute lack of willingness to take a risk for God is appalling to me." She said, "I'm sure."

0: 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I'm really a coward who keeps moving forward.
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2: I don't know about you, but I need to pray every day in order to stay close to Jesus. I hope you do the same thing. Without prayer, where would you and I be? I see prayer being like oxygen. We need to have constant access to it. That's why St. Paul writes in 1 Thessalonians chapter 5 that we should pray without ceasing. It doesn't mean we never think about anything else. It just means staying tethered to the Lord as best we can.
3: Hi, this is Bishop Michael Siss of the Diocese of San Angelo in Texas. I invite you to join with me in a prayer for an end to abortion. In the name of the Father, and of the Son, and of the Holy Spirit. God our Father, you are the source of all that exists. Our life depends on you. We ask you, through your divine power and grace, to bring an end to the practice of abortion around the world. Through your grace, convert human hearts everywhere to the precious value of every human life. And we ask you, Lord, to bring healing to those men and women who have been involved in any way in procuring an abortion. Give us, O Lord, every gift we need as a society to build a culture of life. We ask you this through Jesus Christ, our Lord. In the name of the Father, and of the Son, and of the Holy Spirit.
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In the name of the Father, and of the Son, and of the Holy Spirit. Amen. Our Father, who art in heaven, hallowed be thy name. Thy kingdom come, thy will be done on earth as it is in heaven. Give us this day our daily bread, and forgive us our trespasses, as we forgive those who trespass against us. And lead us not into temptation, but deliver us from evil. Hail Mary, full of grace, the Lord is with thee. Blessed art thou among women, and blessed is the fruit of thy womb, Jesus. Holy Mary, Mother of God, pray for us sinners now and at the hour of our death. Amen. I believe in God, the Father Almighty, Creator of heaven and earth, and in Jesus Christ, his only Son, our Lord, who was conceived by the Holy Spirit, born of the Virgin Mary, suffered under Pontius Pilate, was crucified, died, and was buried. He descended into hell. On the third day he rose again from the dead. He ascended into heaven, and is seated at the right hand of God the Father Almighty. From there he will come to judge the living and the dead. I believe in the Holy Spirit, the Holy Catholic Church, the communion of saints, the forgiveness of sins, the resurrection of the body, and life everlasting. Eternal Father, I offer you the body and blood, soul and divinity of your dearly beloved Son, our Lord Jesus Christ, in atonement for our sins and those of the whole world. For the sake of his sorrowful passion, have mercy on us and on the whole world. For the sake of his sorrowful passion, have mercy on us and on the whole world. For the sake of his sorrowful passion, have mercy on us and on the whole world. For the sake of his sorrowful passion, have mercy on us and on the whole world. For the sake of his sorrowful passion, have mercy on us and on the whole world. For the sake of his sorrowful

0: Immortal Passion, have mercy on us and on the whole world. For the sake of his sorrowful passion, have mercy on us and on the whole world. For the sake of his sorrowful passion, have mercy on us and on the whole world. For the sake of his sorrowful passion, have mercy on us and on the whole world. For the sake of his sorrowful passion, have mercy on us and on the whole world. Eternal Father, I offer you the body and blood, soul and divinity of your dearly beloved Son, our Lord Jesus Christ, in atonement for our sins and those of the whole world. For the sake of his sorrowful passion, have mercy on us and on the whole world. For the sake of his sorrowful passion, have mercy on us and on the whole world. For the sake of his sorrowful passion, have mercy on us and on the whole world. For the sake of his sorrowful passion, have mercy on us and on the whole world. For the sake of his sorrowful passion, have mercy on us and on the whole world. For the sake of his sorrowful passion, have mercy on us and on the whole world. For the sake of his sorrowful passion, have mercy on us and on the whole world. For the sake of his sorrowful passion, have mercy on us and on the whole world. For the sake of his sorrowful passion, have mercy on us and on the whole world. For the sake of his sorrowful passion, have mercy on us and on the whole world. Eternal Father, I offer you the body and blood, soul and divinity of your dearly beloved Son, our Lord Jesus Christ, in atonement for our sins and those of the whole world. For the sake of his sorrowful passion, have mercy on us and on the whole world. For the sake of his sorrowful passion, have mercy on us and on the whole world. For the sake of his sorrowful passion, have mercy on us and on the whole world. For the sake of his sorrowful passion, have mercy on us and on the whole world. For the sake of his sorrowful passion, have mercy on us and on the whole world. For the sake of his sorrowful passion, have mercy on us and on the whole world. For the sake of his sorrowful passion, have mercy on us and on the whole world. For the sake of his sorrowful passion, have mercy on us and on the whole world. For the sake of his sorrowful passion, have mercy on us and on the whole world. For the sake of his sorrowful passion, have mercy on us and on the whole world. Eternal Father, I offer you the body and blood, soul and divinity of your dearly beloved Son, our Lord Jesus Christ, in atonement for our sins and those of the whole world. For the sake of his sorrowful passion, have mercy on us and on the whole world. For the sake of his sorrowful passion, have mercy on us and on the whole world. For the sake of his sorrowful passion, have mercy on us and on the whole world. For the sake of his sorrowful passion, have mercy on us and on the whole world. For the sake of his sorrowful passion, have mercy on us and on the whole world. For the sake of his sorrowful passion, have mercy on us and on the whole world. For the sake of his sorrowful passion, have mercy on us and on the whole world. For the sake of his sorrowful passion, have mercy on us and on the whole world. For the sake of his sorrowful passion, have mercy on us and on the whole world. For the sake of his sorrowful passion, have mercy on us and on the whole world. Eternal Father, I offer you the body and blood, soul and divinity of your dearly beloved Son, our Lord Jesus Christ, in atonement for our sins and those of the whole world. For the sake of his sorrowful passion, have mercy on us and on the whole world. For the sake of his sorrowful passion, have mercy on us and on the whole world. For the sake of his sorrowful passion, have mercy on us and on the whole world. For the sake of his sorrowful passion, have mercy on us and on the whole world. For the sake of his sorrowful passion, have mercy on us and on the whole world. For the sake of his sorrowful passion, have mercy on us and on the whole world. For the sake of his sorrowful passion, have mercy on us and on the whole world. For the sake of his sorrowful passion, have mercy on us and on the whole world. For the sake of his sorrowful passion, have mercy on us and on the whole world. For the sake of his sorrowful passion, have mercy on us and on the whole world. Holy God, Holy Mighty One, Holy Immortal One, have mercy on us and on the whole world. Holy God, Holy Mighty One, Holy Immortal One, have mercy on us and on the whole world. Holy God, Holy Mighty One, Holy Immortal One, have mercy on us and on the whole world.
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3: I'm Father Bernard McGuckian. Join me here in the eternal city of Rome, overlooking St. Peter's Square, as we continue our series on the Sacred Heart.

Welcome to our program. We're here at the Mother House of the Society of Jesus, popularly known as the Jesuits, here in Rome. The Jesuits have been associated with devotion to the Sacred Heart from very early on, even before the famous revelations to St. Margaret Mary at Paray-le-Monial, in which they were involved through the work of St. Claude Lacolombiere. The Sacred Heart had loomed large in Jesuit life even 100 years earlier. Here at the Vatican, St. Peter Canisius, known as the secondary apostle of Germany after St. Boniface, a doctor of the church, a man who wrote a marvelous catechism that sustained the faith of people for several hundred years, on the day he made his final vows here at the Vatican, the heart of Jesus appeared to him in an extraordinary revelation. He wrote about it afterwards in his diary. He put it in the form of the prayer he had made that day. Eternal High Priest, in your great goodness it pleased you that I should seek from your apostles confirmation and success for the apostolic blessing I had received. For pilgrims come to pray to them in the Vatican, and there by your power they work miracles. They gave me their blessing too, confirmed my mission to Germany, and it seemed to be promising me their goodwill as apostle of Germany. Then, my Saviour, I seemed to be gazing at the heart of your sacred body with my own eyes. It was as if you opened it to me and told me to drink from it as from a spring, inviting me to draw the waters of salvation from these springs of yours. Then I dared to touch your beloved heart and bury my thirst in it. St. Margaret Mary wrote a letter to her former superior, Mother Somaise, describing an extraordinary revelation she received towards the end of her life. It was on July the 2nd, 1688. She described being in a wonderfully high place. She saw before her the Sacred Heart, beside the Sacred Heart, the Blessed Mother, on the other side, St. Francis de Sales, and St. Claude Lacolombiere, already 8 years dead at the time. During the centuries, the Sacred Heart has appeared to different people through the years. One French Jesuit, Jean Bainvel, who wrote at the beginning of the 20th century, said that it was as if Jesus was a great poet who gave a little reading of his work to different people. But then a day came when he revealed the whole work, and that was to St. Margaret Mary, as we have seen when we were visiting Paray-le-Monial. Margaret Mary was on her own when Claude died, and she looked around for help outside her monastery. The first one she went to was a young Jesuit priest called Father John Coisey,

perfectly with the devotion and spirituality of St. Ignatius of Loyola, the founder of the order. His great prayer was a consecration of oneself. Take and receive, O Lord, all my liberty, my memory, my understanding, and my entire will. Whatever I have or hold, you have given it to me. I give it all back to you and commit it to your care. All I want is your love and your grace. That is a form of consecration. And what Margaret Mary wanted the whole world to do, each individual, each home, each village, each city, each country, indeed the whole universe, was to consecrate itself to the Sacred Heart, knowing that something wonderful would happen. The work of these Jesuit apostles bore fruit, especially within the order, some years later, when one of the Father Generals, Father Ricci, consecrated the whole Society of Jesus to the Sacred Heart, just a few yards from where I'm standing here at the moment. But then a new, darker world was about to break in. The Jesuits, for a series of mysterious reasons, was suppressed from 1773 until 1814. Those were terrible years in Europe. They came back into existence in 1814, and sometime afterwards, they took up the devotion to the Sacred Heart in a new way. It began in France, in a place called Valls. Father Francis Gautrelet. But the idea of encouraging young Jesuits during their long years of study to consecrate their studies to the Sacred Heart, because he was firmly convinced that every day of our lives is important, not just the days when we're out apparently doing work. Every moment, and the preparation was an apostolate in itself, to actually study well and hard. So he encouraged young Jesuits to do it. He was followed sometime later by another Jesuit, Father Ramiere, who thought that this idea had worked so well with young Jesuits, why not extend it to the whole world? Because all of us have to do quiet work, important work, that will ultimately have an effect in our lives. So they conceived the idea of an apostleship of prayer. And it started there. It has grown quite remarkably through the centuries, all over the world now, today. And many people around the world begin their day with the prayer. O Jesus, through the most pure heart of Mary, I offer you all my prayers, works and sufferings of this day for all the intentions of your divine heart. And then you add this specific intention for the month, the general intention, and the missionary intention. Maybe you might think about that prayer and make it a part of your own life, because it will make a great difference to your whole day, and it only takes a few seconds. So the bells of St. Peter's are now ringing, so we'll take a short break. See you when we come back. Before the break, I shared with you the daily prayer of the Apostleship of Prayer. Now, that is a profound, simple, easily understandable expression of devotion to the Sacred Heart. And the wonderful promises that we mentioned when we're in Paralimonial that come from devotion to the Sacred Heart are inestimable. They can change the lives of individuals, families. They would even change countries if people would embrace them. I would like to remind you of the wonderful promises made to St. Margaret Mary. And what was distinctive about the revelations to St. Margaret Mary, they were not for herself. Some of the great mystics received revelations that were to help them personally grow in holiness. Margaret Mary's were for all the world, for the whole human race. So one of the first promises was, I will give them all the graces necessary in their state of life. Now, each one of us has got a calling, a vocation in life. Vocation is calling, from the Latin vocare, come. And you can only really have a vocation, or it only makes sense if you believe that there's somebody calling, that there is a God calling, there's somebody that is interested in you personally. He called you from nothingness into existence, from your mother's womb into this world, from childhood to adolescence, adolescence
adulthood

And he's made a promise, a word that was often on the lips of Jesus. It's the last one he'll say to you. Come, blessed of my Father, and receive the kingdom prepared for you from before the beginning of the world. Promises peace, not only eternal peace at the end, but peace that makes life worth living even now. The second of these promises, I will establish peace in their home. Surely it's the desire of every human heart to see peace among our brothers and sisters, our fathers, our mothers, those near and dear to us. And Jesus implies that it is a gift. And a gift is not something that you give yourself. A gift is something you receive. We don't talk about being given a gift of our wages at the end of the week. We're paid our wages, but we receive gifts. Peace is one of those gifts from the heart of Christ himself. I will comfort them in all their afflictions, because there's nothing that can happen to you that God has not foreseen and understands and wants to encourage you. For every pain that we must bear, for every burden, every care, there is a reason. For every grief that bows the head, for every teardrop that is shed, there is a reason. For every hurt, for every plight, for every lonely, pain-racked night, there is a reason. But if we trust God as we should, all will work out for our good. He knows the reason. He knows what you're going through, and he's given you the grace and the strength to live through it, because one day it's going to produce an eternity of happiness. I will be their secure refuge during life, and above all, in death. Times we all need a refuge. We want to run for cover. It's a normal, natural instinct of a human being. And he has promised that I will be their refuge. You needn't look for it in alcohol or in nicotine or in other more serious things. You'll find it in the heart of Christ. And then the promise, I will be their secure refuge at death. When nothing else matters, then he will be there. Other friends may leave us. He won't. And then the great promise, I will bestow abundant blessings upon all their undertakings, not just their religious undertakings, all their ordinary choices, their businesses, their jobs, their work, their study. Sinners shall find in my heart the source and infinite ocean of mercy. It's an appeal to all. There's no sin so awful or terrible that cannot be forgiven. All that the Lord is looking for is a spark of love in our hearts. And that little spark can start a flame that will burn away all the sins and all the mistakes of our lives. There's the promise to all of us, and we're all sinners. Tepid souls shall become fervent. Tepid. I only heard my mother quote one piece of scripture in all her years. My mother read the scriptures, prayed them and lived them. But the only one she quoted to me was from the Apocalypse. I would rather that you were either hot or cold, but because you're lukewarm, I spit you out of my mouth. That must have made a very big impression on my mother as a young woman, because she only said it twice in her life to me, and each time she seemed moved. My mother was a lover of the Sacred Heart, and I'd say she became very fervent because of our love of the Sacred Heart. Fervent souls shall mount quickly to great perfection. That is, they'll become full of love, concern for others. It will express itself in being men and women for others. And we've all got to be men and women for others. The Father General of the Jesuits spoke in my home country of Ireland last year, and he made an appeal. He said, Catholics have got to be Catholics for Protestants, and Protestants have got to become Protestants for Catholics. So we're all men and women for others. And that is the way to high perfection, love. Then a very simple promise. I will bless every place in which the image of my heart shall be exposed and honored. And there has been a long tradition all over

Europe, South America, Africa, Asia, all over the world, North America, Canada, of putting up a simple emblem, a picture of the heart of Christ in the home. One Belgian Jesuit told me on one occasion that outside their homes in his small village during the Second World War, everybody had a picture of the Sacred Heart outside the door. The whole village was protected in the middle of all that maelstrom. So it's an expression of our faith, a simple expression. We want to get the best art we have, but if there isn't the best art in the round, then we make the boast of what we have, because Margaret Mary wasn't too worried early on about the quality of the art. All she wanted was to get the heart up. And she said, he said to her, I will reign in spite of all my enemies. I will give to priests the gift of touching the most hardened hearts. One of the great privileges of a priest is to offer the reconciliation of God to those who are sorry. It's not magic. Sorrow, the flip side of the coin of love, is a gift of God. So we ask the Sacred Heart, Heart of Jesus, on fire with love for me, inflame my heart with love for thee. And that will set all of us on a course to forgiveness, salvation. Those who promote this devotion shall have their names written in my heart, never to be effaced. Margaret Mary's prayer from 3 days after the Sacred Heart appeared to her was, may my name also be written in thee, O Book of Life, and may I ever be a victim consecrated to your glory, ever burning with the flames of thy pure love, and entirely penetrated with it for all eternity. The Heart of Jesus is the famous Book of Life that we all want our names written in. And then the 12th promise. I promise you in the excess of mercy of my heart that my all-powerful love will grant to all who communicate on the first Friday in 9 consecutive months the grace of final penitence. They shall not die outside my grace, nor without receiving their sacraments. My divine heart shall be their safe refuge in this last moment. Here is a promise simply made to those who are faithful and who do their best. And you know, to keep going over 9 months to church on a day that's not a Sunday, which is not a day of obligation, to go freely is an indication of very, very good will. Teresa of Lisieux said one time, the thing that Satan hates most is good will. He can do nothing with it. So if you have the goodwill to go out of your way to go 9 months consecutively on a Friday to receive communion, you're glorifying God and you're pleasing Him. And He won't let you down. Devotion to the Sacred Heart forms a very large part of the spiritual lives of many, many of the men and women and priests and sisters who come from all over the world to pray at the tomb of Peter and Paul. The late Pope John Paul II himself gave a wonderful example to all of us after he had been shot in St. Peter's Square. After he came out of the anesthetic after the operation, the first thing he did in the hospital was to begin singing the litany of the Sacred Heart in Latin, and the whole hospital and everybody there joined in with him. He had a profound love for the Sacred Heart. Some years afterwards, when he had survived the attempt on his life and his health was somewhat better, he communicated to the Jesuits his desire that they would really work hard at promoting devotion to the Sacred Heart. What he wrote to them was, I desire that you pursue with persevering action the spread of the Heart of Christ, and that you be always ready to lend effective help to my brothers in the episcopate in order to promote this everywhere, taking care to find means most appropriate to present it and put it in practice so the people of today, with their mentality and their sensitivity, may find in it a true response to their questions and expectations.
Thanks so much for watching. I hope you've enjoyed it. And now I want to leave you with my blessing. May the blessing of Almighty God, Father, Son, and Holy Spirit descend upon you and remain with you forever.

0: This is a Messy Family Minute with Mike and Alicia Hernan. We love the rosary, but when you have a group of rambunctious children, the thought of praying a family rosary can be kind of daunting.
1: Maybe it's because your ideal way of praying a family rosary doesn't match reality. Or maybe you've always found it just tough to pray the rosary, but it is a most powerful prayer. Our Lady gave it to us to encourage, protect, and sustain us.
0: You may feel like your family is bad at praying the rosary, but the good news is that there's lots of ways to use this powerful weapon of prayer. Prepare the environment. Get rid of phones. Put away distracting toys. Light candles. 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

0: The Sorrowful Mysteries of the Holy Rosary with Mother Angelica and the nuns of Our Lady of the Angels Monastery.
1: In the name of the Father, and of the Son, and of the Holy Spirit.
2: Amen.
1: I believe in God, the Father Almighty, Creator of heaven and earth, and in Jesus Christ, His only Son, our Lord, who was conceived by the Holy Spirit, born of the Virgin Mary, suffered under Pontius Pilate, was crucified, died, and was buried. He descended into hell. The third day He rose again from the dead. He ascended into heaven and sits at the right hand of God, the Father Almighty, from whence He shall come to judge the living and the dead. Father, who art in heaven, hallowed be thy name. Thy kingdom come, thy will be done on earth as it is in heaven.
2: Give us this day our daily bread, and forgive us our trespasses, as we forgive those who trespass against us. And lead us not into temptation, but deliver us from evil. Amen.
1: Hail Mary, full of grace, the Lord is with thee. Blessed art thou among women, and blessed is the fruit of thy womb, Jesus.
2: Holy Mary, Mother of God, pray for us sinners now and at the hour of our death. Amen.
1: Hail Mary, full of grace, the Lord is with thee. Blessed art thou among women, and blessed is the fruit of thy womb, Jesus.
2: Holy Mary, Mother of God, pray for us sinners now.
1: Hail Mary, full of grace, the Lord is with thee. Blessed art thou amongst women, and blessed is the fruit of thy womb, Jesus.
2: Holy Mary, Mother of God, pray for us sinners now and at the hour of our death. Amen.
1: Glory be to the Father, and to the Son, and to the Holy Spirit.
2: As it was in the beginning, is now, and ever shall be, world without end.
1: The first sorrowful mystery, the agony in the garden.
3: Dear Jesus, your example of resignation, acceptance, and love makes us realize that the Father has our lives in His hands, and nothing happens to us that is not for our good.
1: Our Father, who art in heaven, hallowed be thy name. Thy kingdom come, thy will be done on earth as it is in heaven.
2: Give us this day our daily bread, and forgive us our trespasses, as we forgive those who trespass against us. And lead us not into temptation, but deliver us from evil. Amen.
1: Hail Mary, full of grace, the Lord is with thee. Blessed art thou among women, and blessed is the fruit of thy womb, Jesus.
2: Holy Mary, Mother of God, pray for us sinners now and at the hour of our death. Amen.
1: Hail Mary, full of grace, the Lord is with thee. Blessed art thou amongst women, and blessed is the fruit of thy womb, Jesus.
2: Holy Mary, Mother of God, pray for us sinners now.
1: Hail Mary, full of grace, the Lord is with thee. Blessed art thou among women, and blessed is the fruit of thy womb, Jesus.
2: Holy Mary, Mother of God, pray for us sinners now and at the hour of our death. Amen.
1: Hail Mary, full of grace, the Lord is with thee. Blessed art thou amongst women, and blessed is the fruit of thy womb, Jesus.
2: Holy Mary, Mother of God, pray for us sinners, now and at the hour of our death. Amen.
1: Hail Mary, full of grace, the Lord is with thee. Blessed art thou among women, and blessed is the fruit of thy womb, Jesus.
2: Holy Mary, Mother of God, pray for us sinners now and at the hour of our death. Amen.
1: Hail Mary, full of grace, the Lord is with thee. Blessed art thou amongst women, and blessed is the fruit of thy womb, Jesus.
2: Holy Mary, Mother of God, pray for us sinners now and at the hour of our death. Amen.
1: Hail Mary, full of grace, the Lord is with thee. Blessed art thou amongst women, and blessed is the fruit of thy womb, Jesus.
2: Holy Mary, Mother of God, pray for us sinners now and at the hour of our death. Amen.
1: Hail Mary, full of grace, the Lord is with thee. Blessed art thou amongst women, and blessed is the fruit of thy womb, Jesus.
2: Holy Mary, Mother of God, pray for us sinners now and at the hour of our death. Amen.
1: Hail Mary, full of grace, the Lord is with thee. Blessed art thou among women, and blessed is the fruit of thy womb, Jesus.
2: Holy Mary, Mother of God, pray for us sinners now.
1: Hail Mary, full of grace, the Lord is with thee. Blessed art thou among women, and blessed is the fruit of thy womb, Jesus.
2: Holy Mary, Mother of God, pray for us sinners, now and at the hour of our death. Amen.
1: Glory be to the Father, and to the Son, and to the Holy Spirit.
2: As it was in the beginning, world without end. Amen.
1: O my Jesus,
2: forgive us our sins, save us from the fires of hell, and lead all souls to heaven, especially those in most need of your mercy.
1: The second sorrowful mystery, the scourging at the pillar.
3: Dear Jesus, this incident was not only painful, but humiliating. Each stroke of the whip made you wince with pain, and the gaze of the onlookers made you feel like a worm and no man.
1: Our Father, who art in heaven, hallowed be thy name, thy kingdom come, thy will be done on earth as it is in heaven.
2: Give us this day our daily bread, and forgive us our trespasses, as we forgive those who trespass against us. And lead us not
1: us. Hail Mary, full of grace, the Lord is with thee. Blessed art thou among women, and blessed is the fruit of thy womb, Jesus.
2: Holy Mary, Mother of God, pray for us sinners now and at the hour of our death. Amen.
1: Hail Mary, full of grace, the Lord is with thee. Blessed art thou among women, and blessed is the fruit of thy womb, Jesus.
2: Holy Mary, Mother of God, pray for us sinners now and at the hour of our death. Amen.
1: Hail Mary, full of grace, the Lord is with thee. Blessed art thou among women, and blessed is the fruit of thy womb, Jesus.
2: Holy Mary, Mother of God, pray for us sinners now and at the hour of our death. Amen.
1: Hail Mary, full of grace, the Lord is with thee. Blessed art thou among women, and blessed is the fruit of thy womb, Jesus.
2: Holy Mary, Mother of God, pray for us sinners now and at the hour of our death.
1: Hail Mary, full of grace, the Lord is with thee. Blessed art thou amongst women, and blessed is the fruit of thy womb, Jesus.
2: Holy Mary, Mother of God, pray for us sinners now and at the hour of our death. Amen.
1: Hail Mary, full of grace, the Lord is with thee. Blessed art thou amongst women, and blessed is the fruit of thy womb, Jesus.
2: Holy Mary, Mother of God, pray for us sinners now and at the hour of our death. Amen.
1: Hail Mary, full of grace, the Lord is with thee. Blessed art thou amongst women, and blessed is the fruit of thy womb, Jesus.
2: Holy Mary, Mother of God, pray for us sinners now and at the hour of our death. Amen.
1: Hail Mary, full of grace, the Lord is with thee. Blessed art thou among women, and blessed is the fruit of thy womb, Jesus.

0: and blessed is the fruit of thy womb, Jesus.
1: Holy Mary, Mother of God, pray for us sinners now and at the hour of our death. Amen.
0: Hail Mary, full of grace, the Lord is with thee. Blessed art thou amongst women, and blessed is the fruit of thy womb, Jesus.
1: Holy Mary, Mother of God, pray for us sinners now and at the hour of our death. Amen.
0: Glory be to the Father, and to the Son, and to the Holy Spirit.
1: As it was in the beginning, is now, and ever shall be, world without end. Amen.
0: O my Jesus,
1: forgive us our sins, save us from the fires of hell, and lead all souls to heaven, especially those who most need thy mercy.
0: The third sorrowful mystery, the crowning with thorns.
2: Dear Jesus, our lack of confidence in your mercy and the lukewarmness of our love braided the crown of thorns, this instrument of torture, into a wreath of unspeakable pain.
0: Our Father, who art in heaven, hallowed be thy name. Thy kingdom come, thy will be done on earth as it is in heaven.
1: Give us this day our daily bread, and forgive us our trespasses, as we forgive those who trespass against us. And lead us not into temptation, but deliver us from evil. Amen.
0: Hail Mary, full of grace, the Lord is with thee. Blessed art thou among women, and blessed is the fruit of thy womb, Jesus.
1: Holy Mary, Mother of God, pray for us sinners now and at the hour of our death. Amen.
0: Hail Mary, full of grace, the Lord is with thee. Blessed art thou amongst women, and blessed is the fruit of thy womb, Jesus.
1: Holy Mary, Mother of God, pray for us sinners now and at the hour of our death. Amen.
0: Hail Mary, full of grace, the Lord is with thee. Blessed art thou amongst women, and blessed is the fruit of thy womb, Jesus.
1: Holy Mary, Mother of God, pray for us sinners now and at the hour of our death. Amen.
0: Hail Mary, full of grace, the Lord is with thee. Blessed art thou among women, and blessed is the fruit of thy womb, Jesus.
1: Holy Mary, Mother of God, pray for us sinners now and at the hour of our death. Amen.
0: Hail Mary, full of grace, the Lord is with thee. Blessed art thou among women, and blessed is the fruit of thy womb, Jesus.
1: Holy

0: Lord is with thee. Blessed art thou amongst the women, and blessed is the fruit of thy womb, Jesus.
1: Holy Mary, Mother of God, pray for us sinners now and at the hour of our death. Amen.
0: Hail Mary, full of grace, the Lord is with thee. Blessed art thou amongst women, and blessed is the fruit of thy womb, Jesus.
1: Holy Mary, Mother of God, pray for us sinners now and at the hour of our death. Amen.
0: Hail Mary, full of grace, the Lord is with thee. Blessed art thou amongst women, and blessed is the fruit of thy womb, Jesus.
1: Holy Mary, Mother of God, pray for us sinners now and at the hour of our death. Amen.
0: Hail Mary, full of grace, the Lord is with thee. Blessed art thou amongst women, and blessed is the fruit of thy womb, Jesus.
1: Holy Mary, Mother of God, pray for us sinners now and at the hour of our death.
0: Hail Mary, full of grace, the Lord is with thee. Blessed art thou amongst women, and blessed is the fruit of thy womb, Jesus.
1: Holy Mary, Mother of God, pray for us sinners now and at the hour of our death. Amen.
0: Glory be to the Father, and to the Son, and to the Holy Spirit.
1: As it was in the beginning, is now, and ever shall be, world without end. Amen.
0: O my Jesus,
1: forgive us our sins, save us from the fires of hell, and lead all souls to heaven, especially those who most need thy mercy.
0: The fourth sorrowful mystery, the carrying of the cross.
2: You loved us enough, dear Jesus, to take upon your bleeding shoulders the wood of your cross. May our cross be one cross, dear Jesus, that together we may glorify the Father and save souls.
0: Our Father, who art in heaven, hallowed be thy name. Thy kingdom come, thy will be done on earth as it is in heaven.
1: Give us this day our daily bread, and forgive us our trespasses, as we forgive those who trespass against us. And lead us not into temptation, but deliver us from evil. Amen.
0: Hail Mary, full of grace, the Lord is with thee. Blessed art thou among women, and blessed is the fruit of thy womb, Jesus.
1: Holy Mary, Mother of God, pray for us sinners now and at the hour of our death. Amen.
0: Hail Mary, full of grace, the Lord is with thee. Blessed art thou amongst women, and blessed is the fruit of thy womb, Jesus.
1: Amen.

0: Blessed art thou amongst women, and blessed is the fruit of thy womb, Jesus.
1: Holy Mary, Mother of God, pray for us sinners now and at the hour of our death. Amen.
0: Hail Mary, full of grace, the Lord is with thee. Blessed art thou among women, and blessed is the fruit of thy womb, Jesus.
1: Holy Mary, Mother of God, pray for us sinners now and at the hour of our death. Amen.
0: Hail Mary, full of grace, the Lord is with thee. Blessed art thou among women, and blessed is the fruit of thy womb, Jesus.
1: Amen.

0: Lord is with thee. Blessed art thou amongst the women, and blessed is the fruit of thy womb, Jesus.
1: Holy Mary, Mother of God, pray for us sinners now and at the hour of our death. Amen.
0: Hail Mary, full of grace, the Lord is with thee. Blessed art thou among women, and blessed is the fruit of thy womb, Jesus.
1: Holy Mary, Mother of God, pray for us sinners now and at the hour of our death. Amen.
0: Hail Mary, full of grace, the Lord is with thee. Blessed art thou amongst women, and blessed is the fruit of thy womb, Jesus.
1: Holy Mary, Mother of God, pray for us sinners now and at the hour of our death. Amen.
0: Hail Mary, full of grace, the Lord is with thee. Blessed art thou amongst women, and blessed is the fruit of thy womb, Jesus.
1: Holy Mary, Mother of God, pray for us sinners now and at the hour of our death. Amen.
0: Hail Mary, full of grace, the Lord is with thee. Blessed art thou amongst women, and blessed is the fruit of thy womb, Jesus.
1: Holy Mary, Mother of God, pray for us sinners now and at the hour of our death. Amen.
0: Glory be to the Father, and to the Son, and to the Holy Spirit.
1: As it was in the beginning, is now, and ever shall be, world without end. Amen.
0: O my Jesus,
1: forgive us our sins, save us from the fires of hell, and lead all souls to heaven, especially those who most need thy mercy.
0: The fifth sorrowful mystery, the crucifixion.
2: You gave your life for us when we were yet sinners. Help us, Jesus, to see your loving gaze as you looked up to the Father with abandonment, at the thief with mercy, and at your mother with love.
0: Our Father, who art in heaven, hallowed be thy name, thy kingdom come, thy will be done on earth as it is in heaven.
1: Give us this day our daily bread, and forgive us our trespasses, as we forgive those who trespass against us. And lead us not into temptation, but deliver us from evil. Amen.
0: Hail Mary, full of grace, the Lord is with thee. Blessed art thou amongst the women, and blessed is the fruit of thy womb, Jesus.
1: Holy Mary, Mother of God, pray for us sinners now and at the hour of our death. Amen.
0: Hail Mary, full of grace, the Lord is with thee. Blessed art thou amongst women, and blessed is the fruit of thy womb, Jesus.
1: Holy Mary, Mother of God, pray for us sinners now and at the hour of our death. Amen.
0: Hail Mary, full of grace, the Lord is with thee. Blessed art thou amongst women, and blessed is the fruit of thy womb, Jesus.
1: Holy Mary, Mother of God, pray for us sinners now and at the hour of our death. Amen.
0: Hail Mary, full of grace, the Lord is with thee. Blessed art thou amongst women, and blessed is the fruit of thy womb, Jesus.
1: Holy Mary, Mother of God, pray for us sinners now and at the hour of our death.
0: Hail Mary, full of grace, the Lord is with thee. Blessed art thou amongst women, and blessed is the fruit of thy womb, Jesus.
1: Holy Mary, Mother of God, pray for us sinners now and at the hour of our death. Amen.
0: Hail Mary, full of grace, the Lord is with thee. Blessed art thou amongst women, and blessed is the fruit of thy womb, Jesus.
1: Holy Mary, Mother of God, pray for us sinners now and at the hour of our death. Amen.
0: Hail Mary, full of grace, the Lord is with thee. Blessed art thou amongst women, and blessed is the fruit of thy womb, Jesus.
1: Holy Mary, Mother of God, pray for us sinners now and at the hour of our death. Amen.
0: Hail Mary, full of grace, the Lord is with thee. Blessed art thou amongst women, and blessed is the fruit of thy womb, Jesus.

0: Lord is with thee. Blessed art thou amongst women, and blessed is the fruit of thy womb, Jesus.
1: Holy Mary, Mother of God, pray for us sinners now and at the hour of our death. Amen.
0: Hail Mary, full of grace, the Lord is with thee. Blessed art thou among women, and blessed is the fruit of thy womb, Jesus.
1: Holy Mary, Mother of God, pray for us sinners now and at the hour of our death. Amen.
0: Glory be to the Father, and to the Son, and to the Holy Spirit.
1: As it was in the beginning, is now, and ever shall be, world without end. Amen.
0: O my Jesus,
1: forgive us our sins, save us from the fires of hell, and lead all souls to heaven, especially those who most need thy mercy.
0: Hail, Holy Queen.
1: Mother.

0: Pray for us, Holy Mother of God.
1: That we may be worthy of the promises of Christ.
0: Let us pray. O God,
1: whose only begotten Son, by his life, death, and resurrection, has purchased for us the rewards of eternal life, grant us, we beseech thee, that we may take upon these mysteries of the most holy Virgin, of the blessed Virgin Mary, we may imitate what they contain, and obtain what they promise, through the same Christ our Lord. Amen.
0: May the divine assistance remain always with us. In the name of the Father, and the Son, and the Holy Spirit.
2: Amen.
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0: When I begin my prayer time, I always enter into it with the expectation that God wants to teach me something. And it has to start with my willingness to share my heart with God, not just say words at Him. So whether I'm using more formal prayers or a more conversational style of prayer, I have to bring my heart and my life and my real self to God. And by having that dialogue, we're able to enter into a deeper relationship, and He's able to show me how to use all the events of my life to draw closer to Him.
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2: 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Today we pray for refugees. O child Jesus, born of Mary, with the Magi we give you homage. You and your family knew the plight of being refugees in your flight into Egypt. Please come to the aid of those who have been driven from their homelands because of persecution, hunger, or turmoil in their native lands. Protect the children and help these families to find their way to security and peace. O little child Jesus, do not let their hopes for a better life be disappointed, but bring them the joy of your help. Amen.
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0: Thank you. Thank you. Welcome back. We have a guest tonight on EWTN Live. He occupies the Adam Cardinal Maeda Chair of Sacred Scripture at Sacred Heart Major Seminary in the great city of Detroit. He is also the co-editor, along with Dr. Mary Healy, of the 17-volume Catholic Commentary on Sacred Scripture series. He's been involved for over 35 years in evangelization and pastoral ministry. And he's here tonight to share with us how Catholics can study the Bible in depth and in a way that integrates Scripture with Catholic doctrine, worship, and daily life. So please welcome our guest tonight, Dr. Peter Williamson.
1: Thank you, Father Ness.
0: Good to have you.
1: Yeah, thank you.
0: Welcome, Dr. Williamson. Good to have you here.
1: Pleasure to be with you.
0: So, you know, I know the area because I went to University of Detroit, graduated back in the early 70s, and we even used to go over to Sacred Heart when it was a minor seminary because they had a pool that they let us use from the university. So I'm somewhat familiar, but now that the major seminary is there, it's really flourishing and doing extremely well.
1: Thank you. I'm so happy to be there. Yeah. We have a wonderful faculty, wonderful rapport among them, really fervent, faithful seminarians, and a large number of lay people, maybe 350, that are attending and taking courses, doing master's degrees or diplomas, and getting prepared for ministry. So I just can't believe I'm so lucky as to teach there.
0: Yeah. And you teach Sacred Scripture, correct?
1: Yes. That's all I teach is Sacred Scripture. I'd be willing to teach other things, but not really. And I'm glad that they've kept me just teaching the Bible.
0: Yeah, that's enough. That's enough. Yeah. It's the core of what we of our faith and of our proclamation.
1: Yes.
0: So it's a very important thing to do. And, you know, as you're teaching this, you know, I assume that your students, you know, also, you know, want to spread, you know, to understand it more deeply and then teach others. With this commentary series that you're doing, what's the purpose of having a Bible commentary? Why can't I just read the Bible on its own?
1: Right. Well, you know, I do recommend that everybody begin by reading the Bible on its own. That is to say, the number one textbook on all of my classes is the biblical text itself. We start with that.
0: And let me just say that in

0: graduate school, that wasn't always the case.
1: No.
0: Sometimes people focus on other writers rather than on the text. So the text is the starting point.
1: Right, and I ask my students to read it through a couple of times and to then go to the commentaries and other resources to look up the things that they don't understand. The reason for a commentary series is that there are a lot of things in the Bible that are hard to understand. I just finished a commentary on the book of Revelation. And of all the books in the Bible, that's the hardest to understand without a commentary.
0: Yes.
1: And
0: yes.
1: Now, you can get a commentary by virtue of having a good teacher who explains it to you. And in my case, I was blessed by two people who had a very influential effect on my life in teaching me the book of Revelation. It gave me courage to eventually teach it and eventually write a commentary.
0: But, right.
1: But, you know, since the Bible was written over, in a period between, 1200 B.C. and the first century B.C., that's a long period of time, a long time ago, and there's a lot of cultural difference that we need to know something about.
0: Even within the text.
1: Absolutely.
0: The culture of the time of the Exodus, 1200 B.C. and the settlement, that's tribal society.
1: Absolutely.
0: Very different than the urbanized society where it's really civilized in the time of the kings.
1: Yes.
0: And that's different again from after the exile and from the New Testament.
1: Absolutely. And then right within the New Testament period, there was a big difference between life in Palestine, where it was predominantly Jewish, and then life in Rome or Ephesus or the...
0: Corinth,
1: yes. So there's quite a culture diversity, and a commentary can provide very helpful information on what's going on culturally.
0: Right.
1: Or what's going on with the language. What did this mean in the original Greek or Hebrew? Are there some things beneath my English translation that I could use some help with?
0: It's not unlike English. When I talk about a boot, it's right here. But when an Englishman talks about a boot, it's the trunk of his car.
1: You're right.
0: Same language, sort of.
1: Yes.
0: But totally different meaning of a word.
1: Absolutely.
0: In a relatively close culture, but distant in other ways.
1: Yes.
0: And that's very important to see those differences in the Bible.
1: Absolutely. And, I want to make a plug for a Bible software. This Verbum Bible software offers a very nice word study tool.
0: Say it again.
1: It's called Verbum.
0: Verbum is put out by Logos.
1: And actually, the software is available as a free app, I think, for many things. You get some versions from it, and, of course, they're inviting you to buy more.
0: Right.
1: But they have a very nice tool in there for doing word studies that gives you some of the background of key words. So it's useful.
0: And one of the nice things about Verbum is that you don't have to know Greek, Hebrew, or Aramaic.
1: Right.
0: If you do, then you can do other kinds of research.
1: Right.
0: But if you don't, they explain things, very clearly.
1: Right. And, I want to encourage Catholics to read the Bible, daily as a personal devotional practice, as a way of growing in relationship with the Lord. And for me, my daily scripture reading over breakfast is sort of a high point of the day every day,
0: Yeah.
1: And I really am nourished by the Lord and excited and taught by the Lord.
0: Well, along that line.
1: Yeah.
0: Have you ever, you're a convert.
1: I am.
0: From?
1: My dad was a Presbyterian minister.
0: Uh-huh.
1: So I grew up in the Presbyterian church and
0: scripture is very
1: Yes, it is.
0: Crucial.
1: So I got scripture with my mother's milk, Very early on I learned these things. And we just celebrated.
0: And you might have even gotten it with your daddy's belt. I mean, he would have known from Proverbs that foolishness is close to the heart of a child, but the rod of discipline drives afar from him.
1: Yes, I heard that verse quoted many times. And when I was, acted badly, which I often did, say I'm thinking of junior high age, I
0: you
1: beat up my brother.
0: You weren't a typical preacher's kid, were you?
1: I don't know if I was typical, but I was a handful.
0: Yeah.
1: But I remember, besides getting beaten spanked or something for doing wrong, for losing my temper or whatever, I would have to memorize or write out a scripture verse, about better is a man that can control his own temper than someone who can conquer a city or something.
0: Yeah,
1: like
0: right.
1: That.
0: Yeah. You see, and he still knows it.
1: Oh, I learned those things, and that helped me. That laid a foundation in my life that was really very, very important.
0: Right. But here's the reason I mentioned that.
1: Sure.
0: I don't know if you've heard that Catholics were told not to read the Bible. Did you ever hear that?

0: That's said. Well, I have heard it said, and I know that that's exaggerated. I know that some popes, since the beginning of the 20th century, since Pope Leo, have encouraged Catholics to read the Bible. But I also do know some Catholics, like my wife's mother, who were very much discouraged from reading the Bible.
1: Here's the thing that I just want to bring that up because I've looked through the history of documents of churches teaching on scripture. I have never seen that at any period. Never. I've never seen a single document. Always the documents from the church have encouraged Catholics to read scripture
0: Well, I.
1: and urged priests to learn Greek and Hebrew, including parish priests,
0: Yeah.
1: so that they could preach better.
0: Yeah.
1: I never have found an actual text.
0: I'll admit I have never seen a text like that,
1: No.
0: but I do know, I think, as a matter of experience, of besides my mother-in-law, others who've had this experience of a
1: Yeah.
0: sense of that they were discouraged or they were frightened about reading the Bible.
1: Yeah.
0: Don't read the Bible or you may end up a Protestant.
1: Right. Yeah.
0: So that's what they were afraid of. But the truth is, we can read the Bible and we don't have to be anxious that we're going to end up a Protestant. We can say, listen, if there's something I don't understand, I'll check the catechism. I'll talk to my priest. I'll talk to somebody else who's a Catholic who knows better, and I'll try to understand this in light of the faith of the church.
1: Exactly. No, this is one of the great things, a good book for those who are afraid, well, maybe I won't have Catholic ideas. I find that if you take the Bible passage out of context of the whole Bible, you can commit heresy. But
0: absolutely.
1: if you keep it within its whole context,
0: Yes.
1: you don't. And the
0: Exactly.
1: fathers of the church are great helps in that. That one series that Jurgens put out, The Faith of the Early Fathers, they've got a scripture index. You can see how they used it. And we hold to the same principle.
0: Yes, we do. You and I were talking earlier about what are the principles of interpretation that we
1: Yes.
0: use in our series here.
1: Yeah, because you're an editor.
0: Yes, I'm
1: So
0: one of the
1: as an
0: editors of
1: editor,
0: series.
1: you have a perspective you want in the whole series.
0: Exactly.
1: What are you looking for?
0: Well, it was Dr. Mary Healy and I who started the series, and then we added Kevin Parada as our associate editor, who's made a really great contribution as well. But what we felt was that a lot of commentaries we ran into were just focusing on the academic aspects. They were either very, very simple and didn't have depth, or they had depth, but they didn't apply it to life. So we wanted to have something that had some depth in the study of the original language and what's going on, but applied it to life. And particularly, we felt that we wanted to follow the principles of Dei Verbum from the Second Vatican Council.
1: So what is Dei Verbum?
0: Okay. Dei Verbum is the Constitution on Divine Revelation.
1: Right.
0: It was the part of the Vatican Council that focused on how do we know what to believe? And it speaks about the Word of God, both in sacred scripture and in sacred tradition, and how this has one source in God's revelation that comes to us in these two different ways.
1: Yeah, so God and what He's trying to say, His eternal Word, is the one source
0: Right.
1: for revelation.
0: Exactly.
1: But it shows up in written tradition and in the Bible.
0: Exactly.
1: And in oral tradition that goes back to the apostles.
0: Exactly.
1: Not any tradition that ever happened, but the traditions going back to the apostles.
0: And it was precisely that point that led me into the Catholic Church. I one day casually asked a friend, not thinking about becoming a Catholic, how come you Catholics believe in traditions? We Protestants go on scripture alone, which seems a firmer foundation. And he then explained the difference between any tradition that has ever been done for a long time, which is not authoritative for Catholics, but rather what has been passed on in the life of the church from the apostles, from Christ through the apostles, under the inspiration and guidance of the Holy Spirit, and has been sort of accepted by the church, again, with the help of the Holy Spirit, helping the church to discern what's the Word of God. And what it led me to discover was that the Bible itself, and particularly the 27 books of the New Testament,

0: the Bible itself.
1: Mm-hmm.
0: And I smiled and I looked at him and said, the table of contents.
2: Wow, what a great answer. Wow.
0: Kind of a smart aleck answer.
2: It was, yes, yeah. But
0: but it's correct.
2: Yeah.
0: You don't know what goes in the table of contents without the oral tradition.
2: Absolutely.
0: And that's why St. Paul said, hold on to the traditions I left you,
2: exactly,
0: whether in word or letter.
2: Second Thessalonians
0: 2:15.
2: And I began to discover all the texts in the New Testament that speak about traditions. You know, I praise you because you keep the traditions that I gave you, but I have this problem, or I passed on to you what I first received, you know, and so on.
0: And you see, sometimes I'm not sure in every place of the King James Bible that's so used that the word is paradosis is translated as tradition. Sometimes they do it as teaching.
2: I see.
0: But in a few places. But it's not the word teaching.
2: No.
0: Didaskalia is the word paradosis,
2: right,
0: which means tradition.
2: Right. What has been handed on. So that's something that led me to Catholic faith. But then when we're getting back to the principles, one of our fundamental principles from Dei Verbum, the Church's teaching about how Scripture is to be interpreted, is that it needs to be interpreted in the light of the living tradition of the Church, and that every individual text needs to be read in the light of the whole Bible. Just as you were saying earlier,
0: yes,
2: if you read just a part of it, you can be misled. You know, if you read an isolated verse, an isolated paragraph, even an isolated book, if you just had Job, you wouldn't have the whole picture.
0: It's just like the famous text, the Bible teaches there is no God.
2: Yes, that's right.
0: Right? Psalm 14 says there is no God.
2: Right, right.
0: But what's the rest of the context?
2: The fool says in his heart, there is no God.
0: Right?
2: So you have to have context. You have to have the context of the immediate work, the immediate chapter, the immediate book, but then you need the context of the whole of God's Word in sacred Scripture, the context of tradition, and then the third rule that was given for interpretation was the context of the analogy of faith, the unity among all the parts of Christian doctrine.
0: Exactly. And this is one of the things that you see, the more you read of Scripture, and read the Word itself, the more you find that this balance must be maintained.
2: Right.
0: That to me is, you know, a key to Catholicism.
2: Right.
0: That we include all of it.
2: Yeah.
0: And try to keep that balance, that one part of the Bible does not therefore nullify this other part.
2: Right. It's all the Word of God. And you know, we also, I think, strive to keep a balance between faith and reason and science and so on. I think that's a strength of our Catholic tradition.
0: Because one of the things that's a big crisis right now, a lot of young people, I mean, children who are 10 years old and teens are leaving because they can't see how science and the Bible go together.
2: Mm-hmm.
0: And one of the points I think is important is that the Bible treats nature as God's creature.
2: Mm-hmm.
0: The pagans treated nature as gods.
2: Mm-hmm.
0: Big difference.
2: Mm-hmm. Mm-hmm.
0: And we, that with our faith, made science possible because it's just a creature that can be studied and that God put reason in it.
2: Right.
0: The Bible makes science possible, but it's not a science book.
2: Right. I think another kind of balance that there is in Catholic tradition, also found in this document, Dei Verbum, and by the way, all of this is in the Catechism. I think it starts around 110, 130, somewhere in there.
0: Paragraph 110 to 130,
2: Is the part about the Bible, and that's really worth reading. But the Catholic Church respects history. That is to say, we want to know the historical background, we want to understand what the author was saying, you know, using the thought forms, the literary forms of his day.
0: Yeah, the forms of speech, idioms.
2: And the customs that lay behind it. But on the other hand, our interest doesn't stop at what it meant then. What's most important to us is what does it mean for us today? So that's one of the concerns that we have in our commentary is we have many sections called reflection and application where we try to think about what's this mean for us today.
0: So if somebody got these commentaries, what they would be able to do is have a Bible study at home.
2: Absolutely.
0: By which they go through a book of the Bible.

0: Now, I've written Bible studies on certain themes, on Mary in the Bible, the Eucharist in the Bible, and so on. But this is another type of Bible study by which you can go through a whole book with other friends studying it and seeing the applications today.
1: And we do have some discussion questions available for people if they want them on the internet. CatholicScriptureCommentary.com, you know, describes the series,
0: but it also has extra resources. Say that again?
1: CatholicScriptureCommentary.com.
0: Okay.
1: Or you can just look it under the title of the series, which is Catholic Commentary on SacredScripture.com. We have both of those.
0: Yeah. And so you can, people can look up still more.
1: Yeah, there's extra resources on there.
0: Yeah, that's a good thing.
1: Yeah, thanks.
0: And, you know, so, and that's one of the things, again, we want people to do. Get these type of commentaries. We, right now, we stock, I think, three of them at our religious catalog. And we want to, you know, what, one of the things we want to encourage is people getting those and holding Bible studies at home. You know, you don't have to go to Detroit. You can use this as a guide, correct?
1: Yeah, that's true. And, you know, I'm in favor not only of our series, but all the wonderful new resources out there.
0: Yes.
1: There are lots of Bible study programs. 6 weeks with the Bible is a little short book program that people can use for running a little Bible study if they feel like they don't know a lot. And
0: there are
1: those wonderful programs like the Catholic Scripture
0: Study.
1: CSS. It's a wonderful
0: Catholic Scripture Study. I've done a commentary on Isaiah for them, and have done some other stuff for them.
1: Terrific.
0: And you know, and I've done the lectures for them. They do a wonderful job with videos, book, and group meetings.
1: Right.
0: And this material is pouring out
1: now. It's wonderful. There's a kind of renaissance, a Catholic biblical renaissance going on in the last 25 years, I think. And so there's wonderful resources out there that didn't used to be there. We're blessed.
0: And, you know, one of the things that we might want to, who's the publisher for this?
1: Our publisher is Baker Academic.
0: Baker Academic, that's a Protestant.
1: It is,
0: publishing
1: traditionally
0: house.
1: A Protestant publisher.
0: And see, this is one of the points too. Catholics and Protestants have a diverse views to Scripture, and yet there is this work together at times.
1: Yes, there
0: where
1: is.
0: We find a common basis in some points and try to work from there.
1: Exactly.
0: But not deny the differences.
1: Exactly.
0: And together seek the truth that comes from God.
1: Yeah, yeah. And I must say that there are very wonderful people we work with there at Baker Academy. Very Christian, very competent, and there are a number of Catholics among them, you know, who work at Baker Academic, who are kind of thrilled to have more Catholic products to be sharing from there.
0: So, that's wonderful, wonderful. So this is a great type of study that we want to encourage people to do, but you yourself wrote the one on Revelation. Now, that's a book that gets people stirred up a little bit.
1: It does. It does.
0: Why is that?
1: Well, of course, Revelation, we've all seen movies, you know, about Apocalypse Now or apocalypses and so on. That's, of course, the other name for the book of Revelation, deriving from the Greek word.
0: Apocalypse.
1: And so apocalypse. Now, the word simply means unveiling or revelation.
0: Yep.
1: And in the early church, and at the time Revelation was written, it was another word for prophecy, you know, a form of prophecy.
0: Right.
1: Paul speaks about if you're praying and somebody has a revelation, a prophecy, you know, he should share it. He speaks about that in 1 Corinthians.
0: And in fact, there are a number of other books called, you know, that have the word apocalypse. It's a form of speech to deal with the future and such.
1: And particularly in the 200 years before the book of Revelation was written, and maybe in 100 years after it, or 200 years before Christ and 100 years after it, there were a number of, within the Jewish Christian environment, there were a number of books that had the form of apocalypse. And by that I mean they focused on hidden realities, the spiritual realities that lie behind the world that we see. We know there are invisible powers, there are angels, there are devils, there are forces at work, and apocalypses sought to lift the veil and show what was going on beneath the surface.
0: A lot of time, at least according to Joachim Jeremiah,

0: Mias, one of the things that he points out is those kinds of writings were kept for the better educated among the Pharisees. Mm. You know, they gave the general teaching on the law was for the general public, but this was something for folks who got more deeply into the Judaism and were better educated. They would teach them these other books.
1: That's very interesting. I didn't know that. I do know that in the early centuries of Christianity, people were confused and misled by the apocalypse, so that in the East Greek Orthodox Church, they don't include it in the lectionary.
0: Right.
1: They recognize it as sacred scripture, but I think they think it too easily could confuse people, so we won't put it in the lectionary.
0: Right. And that's significant that they kept it in scripture,
1: yeah,
0: but not in the lectionary, because yeah, it, you know, again, you don't want confusion.
1: Right.
0: But again, one of the problems with the book of Revelation is its language sometimes, in Greek, the language is clumsy,
1: yeah,
0: and things like that. It's not great grammar and sentence structure. What's going on with some of that?
1: Well, what it seems is that we have an author who grew up in a Greek in a Hebrew and Aramaic speaking mm-hmm. world, and he speaks Aramaic and Hebrew with Greek words.
0: Yeah, right,
1: this
0: exactly.
1: Kind of what's going on. So there has a lot of that influence of mm-hmm. the Hebrew mm-hmm. or Aramaic Semitic languages on the Greek of the book of Revelation.
0: Right.
1: Now, books that are in apocalyptic literature like this are strong on symbolism. Mm-hmm. And that's one of the problems, because we modern people are not so symbolic in our way of thinking. We tend to be very kind of literalistic in our approach. Mm-hmm. And this was a different culture that valued symbolic mm-hmm. communication.
0: Mm-hmm.
1: Also, though, that they were trying to represent visions and dreams. So other parts of the Bible that have visions and dreams almost always are very symbolic. You think about
0: Daniel.
1: Daniel's dreams, mm-hmm. or Joseph's dreams.
0: Mm-hmm.
1: It's all very symbolic. You know, he sees the sun and the moon bowing down before and the 11 stalks representing his brothers bowing, no, 11 stars bowing down before him.
0: Right.
1: And that's very symbolic of somehow his being raised above his brothers and
0: right.
1: family.
0: And so one of the things, we've got to take our break. We're getting close, because
1: yeah.
0: We could do a whole series on Revelation.
1: Yeah, we could.
0: But this is where
1: this
0: is where the commentary is helpful to unpack, to show where some of these symbols come from in the Bible, especially the Aramaic translation of the Old Testament
1: yes.
0: had a big influence on the way he thought in
1: mm-hmm.
0: Revelation.
1: Mm-hmm.
0: And then you see, oh, I get it.
1: Yeah.
0: And it makes more sense when
1: exactly.
0: you look at it that way. But I'm afraid we've got, this is fun for me too, but we got to move on. We want to mention that the Catholic Commentary on SacredScripture.com is a place where you can find out more about these. And you can also go to EWTN's religious catalog, that's EWTNRC.com, and look up some of these Catholic commentaries and start off with them and see how you like learning about these books, and then move on from that point. We'll be back in 2 minutes. Want to get your questions as well as questions from our studio audience, so please stay with us.

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0: Welcome, welcome back. And again, want to encourage you to come and do with these nice folks, mostly from Boston and a few scattered from as far away as Washington State and the Republic of Texas. 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You can be in the audience like these nice folks have done, places to stay and eat, directions up to Hantsville to go visit the beautiful shrine of the Most Blessed Sacrament up there. So come on and join us. We'd love to have you here. You ready for some questions?
1: Sure, let's go for it.
0: Let's start off with a phone call. Hello, Carmel.
2: Hi, Father Nick. How are you?
0: Fine. Where are you calling from? Ain't you something, see? God bless. What part of the Republic are you from?
2: Friendswood. I'm really close to the San Jacinto Battleground.
0: Oh, there you go. That's
2: I have a question.
0: It's a painful place
2: though.
0: To visit. But go ahead.
2: It's a specific question. In Acts chapter 21, verse 25, it talks about, I think it was the first council of Jerusalem, and it talks about how the Gentiles coming into the church were supposed to abstain from certain things, like eating meat sacrificed to idols and blood and the meat of strangled animals and fornication. And I'm wondering, when it says from blood, it sounds a bit like koshering. And I wonder if that's fallen away, because I know a lot of Christians who like rare meat, actually. And I'm just kind of curious about it.
0: Yeah,
1: sure. Well, you're right. The Acts 21:25 is a repeat of what's said in Acts 15 about the rules for Gentiles to be a part of the church. Because you know what? The big controversy at the beginning of the church was whether the Jews could be whether the Gentiles could be a full part of the people of God, because they, without becoming Jews first. Mm-hmm. And that was the big controversy that was settled at the first church council, the Jerusalem council, described in Acts 15. And the decision that they came up with was, yes, the Gentiles don't have to become Jews. However, there are a few rules that we'd like them to observe so that they can be in good fellowship with the Jewish Christians. And the rules they chose seem to have been based on the rules in Leviticus 18 and around there, that maybe 16 to 18, but there's a portion of Leviticus that lays down rules for when Gentiles live in Israel. Mm-hmm. What they don't have to observe the whole law, but there are some things that they need to
0: yes.
1: follow. And so it seems that the four things that were picked out were somehow reflecting of that. One of those elements was not eating blood, since, you know, blood contained the life of the thing. And therefore, it seems that the early Gentile Christians would not have eaten blood sausage, for instance, mm-hmm. as Polish Catholics do today. Those rules do seem to have dropped off in the life of the church after there was not a substantial Jewish population in the church.
0: Right.
1: So in early centuries, it may have remained, but within a few centuries, it dropped. Those rules dropped away.
0: Right, right. And it's, there is an advantage too. One of the things that is done with meat, you know, butchered in a kosher way, is to soak it in water to draw the blood out, but water with salt.
1: Yes.
0: That's actually kind of good, especially if you are, you know, taking care of a male animal, that drawing out the blood reduces some of the flavor that people don't, you know, they call gamey and stuff.
1: Interesting.
0: That draws that out. So that's a good thing in general. Sir, where are you coming from?
3: I'm from WQPH, Shirley Fitchburg.
0: Good to have you. So you work over at the radio station.
3: Yeah, I do some recording, some interviews and the like.
0: Right, right.
3: On the side.
0: Good to have you. Did you think you were going to Alaska instead of Alabama? Did
1: they
0: confuse the AL?
3: I do secular reporting and writing as well, and the scarf is one of my trademarks. I can't wear the hat because there's too many priests and nuns around over here.
0: Well, what's your question?
3: Well, it's two things, really. First, I'd like to know, which translation do you use? The Jerusalem translation, the New American that the Vatican uses? And we're talking about your book on the apocalypse. And Revelation drives me nuts in one sense, in that so many people seem to focus on the end times, and they seem to forget that we're all going to have our own end times, and if you worry about one, you don't take care of the other.
1: Mm-hmm. Very good. Well, first of all, the translation that we use in all of our Catholic commentary on Sacred Scriptures is the one that's used in the liturgy of the United States,
0: yeah.
1: Namely the New American
0: right.
1: Bible.
0: Right.
1: And we did that very specifically because we want this to be a tool that preachers and teachers of the Word mm-hmm. and catechists mm-hmm. who work in parishes can use right away without having to compare translations.
0: Right.
1: The New American Bible has got some strengths and some weaknesses as a translation, like every translation.
0: Right.
1: So it's I recommend people consult multiple translations.
0: Exactly. That's,
1: yeah.
0: You know, sometimes the Catholic edition of the Revised Standard Version that Ignatius Press puts out can give some good correctives.
1: Yes, it can.
0: You know, for instance, the way that the New American translates dikaiosune, meaning righteousness or justice, drives me crazy.
1: Mm-hmm.
0: It's just totally inconsistent.
1: Yeah. You and I struggle with this because we know the original language there, and it's very frustrating when we feel that it gets obscured by translation. They are revising the New Testament of the New American Bible right mm-hmm. now. Okay. So the other question, part of your question was, you know, that Revelation, people get focused on the end of history mm-hmm. when they read the book of Revelation. But what about the fact that every one of us has an end, which is the day of our death, which we can't foresee and which in a certain sense is coming soon or sooner than we think. Time tends to speed up as we get older.
0: Mm-hmm.
1: And I think it's a very good perspective because Revelation does talk about the end of history, but it talks about it to people who are living in the first century. And it's both speaking about their experience, if you will, against the background of the end of history. And it's telling them the very same forces and powers that are going to be at work at the end of history are at work here and now. It's saying to the Christians living in Rome or in Ephesus in the first century. And it's also true for us. The very same forces that the book of Revelation describes will be at work in the end are at work in our world. And we need to discern them, and we need to make proper choices now. So really, the book of Revelation is written for Christians, like the whole of the New Testament, like the whole of the Bible, is written for every Christian right now in the present.
0: Mm-hmm.
1: And all of us, Jesus and John the Baptist went around preaching, the kingdom of God is at hand, meaning it's right here, it's right now. Make the choice today to follow Jesus as Lord, to believe, to repent of our sins.
0: Mm-hmm.
1: That's an imminent choice for us.
0: And also to stand firm in the faith in the face of persecution, mm-hmm. such as he was experiencing. And there's a poignancy in our time because the last 100 years has been the worst period of persecution in the history of the church. That of the 75 million martyrs killed over the last 2,000 years, 40 million were killed in the last 100.
1: Yeah.
0: That the atheistic governments, the communists especially, but the Nazis and other nationalistic secular governments have been the biggest killers in history.
1: Yeah.
0: And so this is also, we've had a number of antichrists.
1: Yes.
0: Hitler.
1: Exactly.
0: Stalin.
1: Exactly.
0: Mao Zedong.
1: Yes.
0: And if you're Cambodian, Pol Pot.
1: Absolutely.
0: You know, that's why First John 4 speaks of many antichrists have
1: right.
0: gone out. And so this is relevant to when we're tempted to leave the faith as they were in the first century.
1: Yes, that's right. And I think it's also a good correction to those people who want to say that the book of Revelation

0: only pertains to the very, very end, you know, the last 3 years of human history or something. Well, no, even in the day of Peter and Paul, the great persecution, the first Roman persecution by Nero, that was a very hellish time. That was very much like what we read about in the book of Revelation. Mm-hmm. And we've seen that pattern repeated at various moments. If you live in Syria or Iraq now and you're a Christian, you live in the time of the Antichrist, in the time of the false prophet, in the time of those who are beheading Christians. It speaks about those who are beheaded in the book of Revelation, you know, in chapter 20.
1: And it's been the Eastern Christians who've suffered the brunt of the persecution. First under the atheists in Eastern Europe, and now under Islamic terrorists in the Middle East. They just are hitting the brunt. The waves of evil are crashing against their shores.
0: And yes.
1: It's tough. So it's important for them to have.
0: Yeah. Okay, you're ready for another question? Yeah, let's have another question.
1: Let's go to a caller. Hello, Anthony?
2: Yes, sir.
1: Hi, where are you calling from?
2: New York, Father.
1: Great. And what is your question?
2: My question, make it quick. Matthew chapter 21, as compared to Luke's chapter, at the curtain breaks.
1: That's Matthew 27.
2: 27, sorry, 27.
1: Yeah.
2: And then he jumps to verse 51, and all of a sudden earthquakes occur, and bodies come out of the earth, and saints appear for the first time. Mm-hmm. In Matthew, but there's nothing in Luke, and of course, Mark he brushes off of that.
1: Mm-hmm.
2: And the question is, I know that means holy man in the New Testament.
1: Right.
2: While in the Hebrew portion of it, saints did exist. They did use the terminology.
1: Yes.
2: But what happened at that time when he said it's up? The dead rose, they rose, or did he go put into the sepulcher and then go down to the dead? Why all of a sudden they're rising from the earthquake, from the earth, the tombs go back?
1: Right. Great question.
0: Okay, well, I'll take a shot at it, then we'll let Father Mitch take a shot at it if he wants to. So it says this. It's right after the death of Jesus. Jesus yields up his spirit, Matthew 27:50. And then it says, behold, the curtain of the temple was torn in two from top to bottom, and the earth shook, and the rocks were split. The tombs also were opened, many bodies of the saints who had fallen asleep. So here the saints who had fallen asleep would have been the Jewish faithful of the Old Testament, the prophets and faithful people of Israel.
1: In fact, when you go to Jerusalem, you can see the tombs of the prophets up on the Mount of Olives, and you also the tombs of the kings, which were down just below from the ancient tombs of the kings, just below St. Peter and Gallicanto too.
0: Right. Okay. So basically, what the text is saying is that many of these rose after the death of Jesus, came out of the tombs after Jesus' resurrection, and went into the holy city and appeared to many. So it says that there were visions of deceased Israelites who had been faithful Israelites, who were saints, holy, who appeared after the resurrection of Jesus. And now, what I have heard, this is one understanding that some church fathers have held of this, is that because they were unable to enter heaven until Christ's death and resurrection, until atonement had been made for their sins. They were faithful, but they needed the grace of Christ's redemption in order to see God like we all do. Mm-hmm. And so that what happened after the resurrection of Christ was that those who had been so far in Abraham's bosom, they had been in the part of Sheol or Hades for the righteous, were enabled to ascend and to be with Christ in heaven.
1: Right. And, you know, but it's also, it's important to note that it says, in many bodies, pola somata, ton ke koime menon, hagion, of many bodies of those saints who have fallen asleep, you know, rose.
0: Right.
1: So you already see here, this is an important part, because it's not visions of their spirits. It's their bodies, so that what we believe about the Blessed Mother seems to apply to these two, that her assumption.

0: function bodily is connected with this event happening earlier. She died a few years later.
1: Right.
0: But it's in that this, again, as you say, even in 1 Peter 3, Jesus' soul went down, his spirit went down to the place of the dead, the prison, preached to all the souls down there, and so that he could then take them up to heaven, letting them know about this. There's a great first century sermon that we read on Holy Saturday in the Roman Rite office of readings.
1: It is a marvelous reading, yeah.
0: And you know how Adam says, "Hark, no, my son has come to redeem us." You know, so that that they are experiencing salvation, and these are the you know, the Old Testament prophets and kings and holy people, but only Christ, God the Son, could open up heaven.
1: Exactly.
0: That's why the Old Testament never says they went up to paradise or to heaven.
1: Right, right.
0: That's just not there.
1: Right.
0: Let's take another question from our studio audience. Father, where are you from?
2: I'm from Boston. But
0: that's a strange Boston accent.
2: Well, originally from Mamfe Diocese in Cameroon.
0: Oh, great to have you, Father.
2: Yeah, thank
0: you. And your question?
2: My question has to do with what you talked about, the pastorality of your project. And my mind goes to the trilogy of Benedict XVI, Jesus of Nazareth, in which he, while acknowledging the gains of the historical critical method, sought to encourage the church to go beyond, to rediscover that the scriptures were not just works of the scientists, as you said, but meant to inspire the faith, to bring out an encounter with the living Jesus. So my question is, now that you're focusing on that pastoral aspect, how do you intend to not like shelf the fruits or the gains of the historical critical method, but at the same time, see to it that it inspires

0: historical critical method, but at the same time, see to it that it inspires your work and brings out the fruit which Benedict XVI, I think the Pope of the Bible, called for.
1: Wow.
2: Excellent question, Father. Excellent.
1: Yes, it is. And in a certain sense, his question contained the answer, which is we need to find a balance between the historical critical method that is exploring what is it that the biblical author was saying and meaning.
2: And let's just explain to people what we mean by the biblical historical method is learning the ancient languages, the ancient grammars, knowing the ancient manuscripts which are available, knowing different ways to analyze the sources in the text, the forms of speech, the editing process, all of these different elements.
1: Right.
2: These are tools scholars use. But Father's point is, from St. Pope Benedict, his point is?
1: Well, two things. One is, how can we draw on the wealth of tradition of what the Church Fathers have said? And one of the ways in which we try to do this in the series, besides bringing into the exposition of the text sometimes what the Church Fathers say, we also have some sidebars that will say, here's what St. John Chrysostom said about this text.
2: Right.
1: Or we try to bring in quotations and so on from various people, not only the Church Fathers, but even medieval writers or more contemporary writers or popes or whatever. So we try to draw on that breadth of interpretation from throughout history.
2: It's important that somebody use the tools of the critical methods.
1: Yes.
2: But they're only tools. They're not the basis of understanding.
1: Yes, they're the means, not the goal.
2: Exactly.
1: The goal is the meaning of the Word of God for us, and how am I to live? What am I to believe? What is God saying?
2: Right.
1: And these tools help us to get at that by getting at the meaning of the apostle or the prophet or whatever.
2: Exactly. Sir, where are you from?
3: Davenport, Iowa.
2: Good to have you here. And what is your question?
3: My question is, does your commentary focus on a preterist viewpoint where it's been fulfilled already, perhaps in ancient Jerusalem, or a futurist interpretation where it's going to happen, or maybe a moralist type of interpretation where it's for us today, or idealist, you know, that's happening now in each generation or century?
2: All right, so that's a good question. Is it something that's already been fulfilled in John's time? Is it going to be fulfilled in the future, or does it have moral application?
1: It's a tremendously important question. And by the way, I do specifically address it in the introduction to the book of Revelation, which is online. If you go to CatholicScriptureCommentary.com, you can, and go to Revelation, the introduction to the book that specifically addresses this is available if anybody wants to read more. But basically, the answer that I give is that clearly the book of Revelation is written about things that are going to happen at the end of history. They talk about the return of Christ. It talks about the final judgment. It talks about what judgment on wrongdoing and so on at the end of history. So clearly, Revelation has to do with the end of the history and future. But it also, like other biblical prophecy, was intended to address the people of the first century.
2: Right.
1: So we have to say, what did this mean to the first century people to whom this prophecy was addressed? Just as we do that with the book of Jeremiah or the book of Ezekiel.
2: Right.
1: We have to say, what did it mean to them? And it's true, it also speaks about the end of history, but it spoke to them. And then we have to say, what is it? Does it say to Christians that lie between those two extremes, between the first century and between the end of history? Because that's where we are.
2: Right.
1: And so therefore, how do we look at our lives in the light of the end of history? What dynamics of the first century are also dynamics in the present? What dynamics of the end are dynamics of the present?
2: So that we understand it not just as a guidebook to the final days, we can make a series of 10 novels
1: exactly.
2: and make a good living off of that. Or, no, we can make this something that applies to us in our understanding of who Christ is, the Christology of the book, the meaning of who is Jesus. All that is for us to learn in every single age.
1: And by that's the way, key. There are some things in there that are just plain out inspiring to Christians at any moment, you know, in history. Like, one of the themes of the book of Revelation is just the love of Jesus. And it says it in a wonderful way in the very first verses.

0: It says, I'm on the wrong page. To him who loves us and has freed us from our sins by his blood and made us a kingdom, priests to his God and Father, to him be glory and dominion forever and ever. So the love of Jesus is a major theme, actually, in the book of Revelation. Right. It begins with this line, and then it goes to speaking about the union of Christ and his bride.
1: And it's something that is very important because it also speaks about, you know, therefore, commit yourself.
0: Yes.
1: You know, the seven letters in the book of Revelation, these are not seven stages of the history of the church.
0: Correct.
1: That's an interpretation that came way, way later.
0: And it can't be justified.
1: It's changed all the time by people who live in later times.
0: Sure.
1: But it's about these communities, problems they had. But we can learn.
0: Exactly.
1: That we can have faith like the Ephesians, but we had better be careful that our love doesn't grow
0: exactly.
1: cold. Exactly.
0: Yeah. I love those seven letters to the churches in chapters 2 and 3, and there's an awful lot for our self-examination. At the end of every one of them, it says, let him who has ears hear what the Spirit is saying to the churches, to all the churches.
1: Right. I'm afraid that not only is the book of Revelation about the end of time, but we're at the end of our time.
0: Too bad.
1: So we want you to get these Catholic commentaries on the Gospel of Matthew, Ephesians 1 and 2, Timothy, as well as Titus and Revelation. They're all at EWTN's religious catalog. 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These are great ways to learn the Bible and make them your own. All right. Thank you for being with us.
0: My pleasure.
1: And may Almighty God bless you and keep you, the Father, the Son, and the Holy Spirit. Amen. And again, Mother Angelica set up this network so that it's brought to you by you. So please make sure you keep us in between your gas bill, your electric bill, and your cable bill, and we'll pay our bills too. Thank you.

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3: The year 150 AD, the Catholic Church confronts Gnosticism, a collection of religious sects that prize the spiritual world and condemn the utter evil of the material world. Its confusing and deceptive melding of Christian truths with Greek philosophy and other beliefs deceives a large number of Christians. Ignatius, Bishop of Antioch, warns his flock against Docetism, a Gnostic heresy that denies the humanity of Christ and teaches that his body is simply an illusion. Ignatius reminds believers that in the sacrament of the Holy Eucharist, the faithful consume the true body and blood of Jesus Christ. Irenaeus of Lyon instructs all Christians that true doctrine comes from Jesus Christ through his apostles and their appointed successors.

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2: Our Father knows our hearts, so we can approach Him in all honesty and sincerity. He wants us to ask Him for great things and for little things. The most powerful weapon that we have is prayer. When we pray, God listens. God does not always give us the answers we want to hear. This is one of the mysteries of prayer. But we can be confident that God is present even when He's silent. He hears every prayer. We can trust that in some way, He does indeed answer every prayer.
1: Visit lacatholics.org to find ways to connect with our faith community in the Archdiocese of Los Angeles.
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4: There's a way of life where we learn that in giving, we receive. It's our refuge from chaos and light to guide us through darkness. It's a place where the broken receive healing and repentant hearts find mercy. So where is this hope, and who knows the way? Our hope rests in Jesus, and His church leads the way. So if you're longing to fill an emptiness, we invite you to experience the peace that only comes from God. We are Catholic. Welcome home.
5: When we pray, we should talk to God. It sounds simple. It's not always that simple. It's just like making any conversation, though. So sometimes we need prayer starters, things that'll give us a boost and get the conversation going. The formal prayers we have in the church, like the Our Father, the Hail Mary, the Glory Be, even the Creed, all of these things are ways that we can begin to talk to God. God doesn't get tired of hearing us say the standard prayers of the church. We can begin there.
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0: I'm Jack Williams, general manager of EWTN Radio. Welcome to the Catholic Sphere. Each week we tackle topics important to Catholics around the globe with a different host and a different focus. This week we're talking about Catholic radio through the years. 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
1: Thank you, Jack.
0: You know, Mother Angelica always had the heart of an evangelist, and she started the television network here at EWTN in 1981. And as the

0: the decade rolled over into the 1990s, Mother had felt like she had a word from God to start a shortwave radio network. So she went through many different machinations of that in her own mind. She thought it might start in Rome, where all the languages of the world unite. But when she ran into a lot of bureaucracy and finally felt like maybe the Lord was closing doors there, she started looking for land here in the Birmingham, Alabama area. And shortwave radio was born in 1992 on a mountaintop where shortwave radio shouldn't work, which should come as a surprise to no one. But for Mother Angelica, it did indeed work. But the seminal moment really in Catholic radio in the United States was in 1995, when one evening on her live show, she put out the call that if anyone had an AM or FM radio station, or if they had the means to procure one, she would provide the programming for them absolutely free of charge. By the end of 1996, she had six radio stations that had taken her up on that offer. And as we stand here today, we have over 380 AM and FM affiliated radio stations here in the United States. One of the people that was there nearly at the beginning of this whole ordeal of AM, FM Catholic radio was Mike Jones and the good folks at Ave Maria Radio. Mike, share with us those early days of not just Ave Maria Radio, but of Catholic radio in general.
1: Well, you know, Jack, it's a pleasure to be with you and Bill and Dave as well. And I was very excited to be part of Catholic radio. But I was 5 years in. I've been here for about 20 years now. But on September 6th, 1996, WDEO went on the air full-time in Ann Arbor, Michigan. And since then, we've expanded to a bigger signal in the Detroit metro area and Saginaw Bay as well. But Tom Monahan heard that call, and he went right to work. Actually, I believe she reiterated that call at a Call to Holiness conference here in the Detroit area, where Tom was in attendance. And he did his best and procured 1290 AM in the Ann Arbor area, which he began putting EWTN up as soon as he possibly could. You know, Al tells a great story. Al Cresta, our president and CEO, also host of Cresta in the Afternoon, tells a great story. When he was hired in February of 97, he came to 1290 and started to look around and say, okay, well, where's the radio station? And so they showed him the radio station up another part of the building. He immediately took a box and started unpacking things. And the people who owned the station that was being rented at the time came to Al and said, this is not your space. He says, well, this is my radio station, right? He says, well, yes, you have the radio station, but you don't have a studio, you don't have a desk, you don't have anything but that computer in the corner over there. So Al quickly went down to Tom Mann and says, you know, Al, we have to build a studio. And construction began, and less than a year later, I believe, Cresta in the Morning was born. So it was a great time here in the Ann Arbor area. I came in 2001, and I've been here ever since.
0: And Bill, you and the good folks at St. Gabriel Radio were a little bit further down the line as stations continued to answer Mother Angelica's call. And just a little bit less than a decade after that, St. Gabriel Radio was born.
2: Yeah, Chris Kabralchik, our founder, heard the same call, watched the same show. And in a small country town of Mount Gilead, Ohio, decided to buy a station in Marysville, Ohio, northwest of Columbus, hoping that somehow he could put together a network of small stations to cover all of central Ohio. And much like Mother Angelica did with shortwave, you know, starting shortwave, you know, we in Columbus, you know, had some grandiose ideas, but it was God's ideas that really bore fruit. And we had, like Mother Angelica, many confirmations that this was God's work, not an individual's work. And Chris got it started. I joined the operation about 3 years later, and we were blessed to be able to purchase one of the largest AM stations in the country through WOSU in 2011.
0: And Dave, you were not only in on sort of the ground floor, but there's a story that you might want to share with our listeners about a jewelry salesman here in Birmingham who was running cameras for Mother's live show in the evening, and things took a

0: turn in the radio direction for that jewelry salesman slash camera operator, huh?
1: Yeah, I originally became associated with EWTN in 1988, but as you said, running a camera for Mother Angelica Live, working in the jewelry industry there in Birmingham, the company that I was working for was going out of business. So I went to see Mother, asked her to pray that I might find a new job to support my family. And she said, you know, what about coming to work for EWTN? And I told her I was absolutely interested in that. She said she had a job available in television, but one available at this brand new WEWN shortwave radio network. This was in February of 1993, so just a few months after the shortwave radio station had gone on the air. And she asked me which one I'd prefer, the television or the radio job. And I told her I wasn't sure. I'd like to go home and pray about it. Did that, came back a few days later and said, Mother, I don't know. I'm not sure which one of those I should take, the one in television or radio. What do you think? And she said immediately, without any hesitation, radio. And we all know the inspirations of Mother. And so I asked her, I said, Mother, how did you know so quickly that I should take the radio job over the television job? And she looked at me and she said, honey, you have the perfect face for radio. And that was it. That was one of her most inspired moments, I believe. And I've been in Catholic radio ever since.
0: You know, Bill, you talked about some of the confirmations that the group that was starting the radio station in Columbus were receiving along the way. And we hear that from all of these apostolates that have started throughout the years in Catholic radio. Can you share one or two of those little confirmations that came along the way as St. Gabriel Radio was being birthed there in Columbus?
2: Well, like many Catholic radio stations, things were a little rocky in the beginning, and Chris booted up the transmitter site the first week and couldn't get the radio station to work properly. And what ended up being the case is that the transmitter site had a bunch of snakes that had wrapped themselves around the electrical equipment, shorting out the transmitter site. And of course, we think that that's a sign that, hearkening back to Adam and Eve, that the serpent didn't want to have anything to do with the good news that would be proclaimed through EWTN here in Central Ohio.
0: And you know, Mike, every apostolate has stories about things that had to be overcome to get themselves on the air and obstacles that they faced. I'm sure that you were not void of those at WDEO either.
3: Oh no, there was plenty. And in fact, my own story, I was in the cable industry and I knew of Mother and knew EWTN, knew some people at EWTN. I was in Chicago at the time and there was Catholic radio. And then there wasn't Catholic radio. And then Catholic radio appeared again and then it disappeared again. Then I moved to Southern California to work at AT&T and Media One in the cable industry. And once again, there was Catholic radio. But then it disappeared again. I finally got so frustrated, I called up my friend Chris Wegemer there at EWTN and said, what is going on with Catholic radio? Why can't it just stay on the air? And he told me some stories about Catholic Family Radio, about some of the stations that had fits and starts, and introduced me to Al. And after about 6 months of talking to Al, I was convinced that I needed to come here and help him grow this station. And at that time, he was getting involved in his own programming as well. And so with Steve Clark and some Henry Root and a wide variety of others, we began and just tried to grow here in our own town, you know. And from there, Ave Maria Radio was born. Lots of great people were involved early on. You know, you have Paul Denise at Mediatrix Radio and Chris Williams down in Jacksonville. And, of course, Dave was working at the time with Immaculate Heart Radio and Doug Sherman out in the Reno area as well. So this is it's quite a story.
0: You know, Dave, one of the interesting parts of your journey, your Catholic radio journey, is that you've had the great privilege of working with a lot of these affiliate groups as they have tried to kind of get a station off the ground in their own area. And I've had that privilege as well myself. And we hear the same story over and over again. There seems to be some sort of an impediment, or a group will have some momentum and then they'll hit a wall. And everything seems to turn around when somebody in the group starts keeping a holy hour. We've heard this story over and over again. Talk about the importance of prayer and of relying on the providence of our Lord, as Mother Angelica always taught us to do.
1: Amen to that. Now, obviously,

0: the great gift of prayer, but also you have to recognize the great gift of the obstacles. The obstacles were the things that have are the things that propelled Catholic radio forward from the very beginning. If you got a few people together and you funded a Catholic radio station because you had this small group of people that were excited about bringing a Catholic radio station to an area, then you would have those people as listeners. But when those obstacles came, it meant that you had to go broader than that. You had to go out further. You had to go out to places that you weren't necessarily comfortable going into. And because of that, we established great big audiences as stations were rolled out. Instead of having some listeners, we had thousands of listeners each time we introduced a brand new radio station. Because those obstacles took us to our knees, and then those obstacles made us go into places that we wouldn't otherwise go. And I believe that the plan from the beginning was that Catholic radio would not be a gift for the few, but would be a gift for the many, a true gift for the Catholic Church in the local area, supported by the diocese, and then growing in leaps and bounds as we, as you said, Jack, took it to prayer and overcame those obstacles by adding numbers and numbers and numbers and bringing it to the masses.
1: You know, Mike, one of the things that has happened over the years in Catholic radio is, you know, the people that were getting involved in these endeavors, unlike yourself, were not industry people. They weren't radio folks. They were just devout Catholics who were trying to answer the call that they felt like God was putting on their life. You came from the industry to a certain extent. And one of the balances that we've tried to strike over the years is the balance between providence and industry standards, right? So there are some industry standards that are out there in television and in radio. And, you know, some of them are things that do not necessarily conflict with our mission or our spiritual values. But, you know, some folks think that anything of the world or anything of the industry is a bad thing. But we've kind of had to walk that tightrope a little bit between the things that the industry does that would benefit Catholic radio that would not nullify our mission and those which we need to stay away from, huh?
2: Absolutely. And there's different gifts and different personalities that have been offered. As I mentioned, some of these

0: lot more prayer involved in their programming. Some people have just sponsors or just underwriting. There's so many different ways to bring Catholic radio, and that's determined really by the original source, the person who was inspired by Mother and who wanted to bring that gift to the community. And as we've evolved over the years, many more professionals got hired into some of these smaller companies, and many more of these practices are now being strived for and developed. And of course, EWTN has been a great exemplar of these things, and so we've been always able to look to you all for these standards and to strive to continue to make our products better and better and more accessible, not only to the original audience, but to grow that audience in our local areas.
1: You know, Bill, you talked about the humble beginnings of St. Gabriel Radio, and that station by itself can be heard in a large portion of the state of Ohio and has certainly grown from its humble beginnings. And I'm sure that the inspiration of Mother Angelica had a lot to do with that. Talk a little bit about the inspiration that she's provided and the degree to which you fall back on her inspiration even today.
2: Yeah, I think Ohio folks just have a rootedness and a common sense approach to life, but her entrepreneurial spirit really inspires our community here in Columbus. You know, many hands make light work, put us between your gas and electric bill. And that really has been the thrust and the stability that we've had in Columbus. And, you know, when we had the opportunity to buy this large station, we needed to raise funds. And the folks that were supporting the station, it wasn't enough. But at the 11th hour, 2 weeks before we were closing on the station, an angel literally appeared in the form of a human to help us bridge loan what was needed to buy this station. Without that last minute miracle, a testament that it's God's will, not human will, was a great testament to us that we have to keep this going.
1: You know, I mentioned earlier that Mother Angelica started looking for land for the shortwave operation here in Alabama. And when she actually arrived at the site where the shortwave facility eventually was built, she was with a realtor and she was with her chief engineer at the time, Matt Scalisi. And as they approached the site, Matt said, "Mother, this is not a suitable location. There's an extensive ground system associated with what you're trying to do, and all of this rock on this mountain is not going to be conducive to making this happen." And Mother Angelica said later that she saw St. Michael sitting on that mountaintop when they rolled up, and she looked at the realtor and she said, "We'll take it." And Matt reiterated to her that this isn't the spot that you need for this to actually work. And she said she looked at Matt and she said, "Matt, do you see St. Michael sitting on that mountain?" And Matt said, "No, Mother, I don't." And she looked again at the realtor and said, "We'll take it." And not only did it work there, but it worked well beyond what anybody could have possibly thought that it would. And one of the first pieces of correspondence that they received was from a listener in Japan thanking Mother Angelica for her channel of Buddhist prayer. And Mother Angelica was a little mystified by this, so she had one of the sisters do a little research, and the sister came back and said, "Mother, they were listening to the rosary. They think the rosary is Buddhist prayer." And in true Mother Angelica fashion, she said, "Yeah, let them think that." Yeah. And so there were countless stories like this, and Dave, you've seen countless stories like this from the affiliates that are out there who have relied on God's providence through his servant Mother Angelica and her inspiration. Share a couple of those stories with our viewers.
3: Well, so many stories, but the one that always strikes me is going to an event actually in California, and there was a young woman there, and she was carrying her baby, and she relayed the story of how she was on her way to the abortion clinic. And she happened upon Catholic radio on her way to abort her child. And she listened. She said she circled the parking lot, missed her appointment, kept circling the building, thinking about the abortion that she had scheduled. As she continued to listen to Catholic radio, she changed her mind. And the baby that she was holding at that event was the baby who was scheduled to be killed in that abortion today, that day. And her heart was changed, her life was changed, that baby was given the ability to be born into this world.

0: because she turned on the Catholic radio station. Now, we know that the jobs that we do is they're very important. We bring the Catholic radio station to the community. EWTN provides incredible programming for us to share. But the Lord takes over and uses that vehicle in any way he chooses, sometimes to bring forth the very life that is scheduled to die that day. I know all of us have met these people. I was in a parish just a month or two ago. A man walked up to me and said, "Your Catholic radio station saved my life." And I said, "Oh, thank you very much." He said, no, you don't understand. I'm telling you, your Catholic radio station saved my life." And then he relayed the story. It really does give an opportunity to bring forth life where death exists. And we've seen it happen over and over and over again. And then one thing I would say about Catholic radio is you can trace the trajectory of growth for Catholic radio on Mother Angelica's life. When she was walking the building at EWTN, Catholic radio was introduced. When she was taken from the building and put into her bed because of her stroke, Catholic radio took off like a rocket ship. And then when she was called home to heaven, it took off again. And I really believe that shows the power that exists in a saint in her body while she's here on the earth. And then when she's taken to her cell to pray full time, and then when she's taken to our Lord, it takes off again.
1: You know, I had the great privilege of meeting Mother Angelica on one occasion, and it was a very memorable occasion. And I know, Mike, you had the opportunity to meet her as well. Talk about that encounter, and also talk about how Mother influences the work that you do at Ave Maria Radio today.
2: Well, she's absolutely inspirational. The very first time I met her, I was working at the Family Channel, and it was a large cable convention, I don't know, 35,000 people or so, in the EWTN booth. Was literally set up across the hall from the Playboy booth, and I wasn't involved in the conversations. And I know that's a story that Mike Warsaw or Doug talks about. But I was at that, and that's the first time I got to meet her. Chris Wegemer introduced me, and it was just a hello kind of a thing. But it was her presence in that hall changed everything. Working at the Family Channel, it was a Christian organization, an entertainment organization, but I was always inspired. I always thought, someday I'm going to be working at EWTN. I just knew that somehow. But here at Ave, of course, there's pictures of her throughout our offices. Al's got one right on his desk. And her gift of remedial catechesis, really, is basically our mission. We want to be there to strengthen the faithful, to introduce the Lord and the kerygma to those who don't know him, and, of course, to just continue to spread the word about the good news of Jesus Christ. And I think our radio station, with partnership with EWTN and all the great programming that you provide, does that over and over again. We've got stories just like Dave, of course, and Bill has the same kind of stories. One story that comes to mind here, and I don't want to take too long, but a mom drops off her kids at school, heads to the casino every day, pulls up behind a car with a WDEO radio sticker on it, tunes it in, and instead of turning into the casino, she turns into the Catholic Church nearby, and basically her family is saved, her kids are saved, her marriage is saved because of Ave Maria Radio. These stories come over and over and over again. Many vocations come from Ave Maria Radio, from EWTN Radio. So praise God that we're able to be part of that, and hopefully there's many more years to come.
1: And, you know, the principle of subsidiarity, you know, has been something that Holy Mother Church has championed for many, many centuries. And Bill, I know that you never had the privilege of meeting Mother Angelica, but there is a quote of hers with regard to the church handling its business at the most local level that has stuck with you over the years, huh?
3: Well, there's a couple of quotes. The one thing that sticks with our whole organization is that when she asked local operators to acquire a station, she said, "Don't stop there. Don't just have an EWTN feed." So part of our mission is to build up the local body of Christ, to involve our local community, especially during our commercial breaks, so that our community is well informed, they know where to go, what's going on. But one of her quotes is on our boardroom wall, real freedom, the secret to true freedom is

0: to prefer God to everything and to do everything for God. So for us, she is integral to everything we do. When you come into our studio, the first thing you see is the El Divino Niño holding out his Sacred Heart. And the Sacred Heart and the Heart of Christ is another part of our apostolate here in Columbus that we here hold dear because of what she started.
1: Dave, what would you have to say to our viewers today who may be listeners of a local Catholic AM or FM radio station? What would you say to them with regard to how they can help to support and strengthen that local Catholic radio station?
2: I would say today that we have the proof. I would say that Catholic radio has been going strongly in this country for more than a couple of decades, and we have the evidence that lives are changed and saved. Not only physical lives, we talked about the fact that some are saved here even physically, but think about how many are saved for eternity. And as St. John Bosco says, give me souls and take the rest. We know that this is a vehicle that the Lord uses to save those who are lost, to bring clarity to those who are confused. In this dark time, support this instrument in any way you can, knowing that by partnering with your local Catholic radio station, you are truly doing the work of an evangelist and bringing the gospel message to people who need it badly right now. We are being raised up, as your wife says so often, Jack, for such a time as this. This is our chance. This is our opportunity, and you can be a part of it, and you can know that your participation is truly saving the lives of many.
1: Well, thanks, Dave. That was very well said, and I know you speak often about the need for money and the need for fundraising being a blessing, because it keeps us from being complacent, and it makes us knock on the doors that we maybe otherwise wouldn't knock on, or make the phone calls that we otherwise maybe wouldn't make the phone call. And I would just back up what Dave said, and I would encourage you, if you have an AM or FM radio station in your area, please support that station. Maybe if you can't or not in a position to be able to support that station financially, by all means, please support that station with your prayers, and tell people, just tell people to listen. Because if you tell someone to listen and they listen to that radio station and they're inspired by something that Mother Angelica said and it changes their life, Mother Angelica is no more responsible for that conversion in that heart than you are. I want to thank everybody. Thank you, Bill. Thank you, Mike. And thank you, Dave, for taking the time to join us. And thanks for so much for you, the viewers, for being with us today. And don't forget to tune in next week right here on Catholic Sphere.
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4: The Holy Father's prayer intention for the month of July is for respect for human life. 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

0: Hi, I'm Doug Keck. This is an EWTN Bookmark Brief. Speaking with Peter Carter, co-author with Cardinal Robert Sarah of The Song of the Lamb, Sacred Music and the Heavenly Liturgy, published by Ignatius Press. 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Peter, tell us, why did you put this book together with Cardinal Sarah, and why is it important, especially for Catholics to read?
1: Well, I wanted to have him speak specifically to sacred music. What is liturgy? What is sacred music at the beginning? And then what does that look like in practice? Should we be singing a Gregorian chant, or does that not matter? You know, what do we need Latin? There's a lot of different issues that I think make it relevant for musicians, for priests, and for the average Catholic.
0: Peter Carter, co-author with Cardinal Robert Sarah of The Song of the Lamb, Sacred Music and the Heavenly Liturgy. I'm Doug Keck. This has been a Bookmark Brief. Thanks for stopping by. We'll see you next time.
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0: Welcome to the Catholic Sphere. Each week we have a different host and a different focus as we tackle topics important to the Catholic Church all around the globe. I'm your host this week, Jim Pinto. Today we'll be discussing evangelization, the gift of evangelism that is at the very heart and center of the Church. It's our vocational call to share the gospel of Jesus Christ, and we'll be focusing upon the EW10 Media Missionaries, a beautiful expression of this work. We have with us today Carlos Garcia. He's a project supervisor at EW10 Media Missionaries. John Paul Lawhead is a support supervisor at EW10 Media Missionaries. Both men are joining us from Birmingham, Alabama. And we also have Lara Toman, an EW10 Media Missionary Area Coordinator and Catholic children's author from Austin, Texas. Now we're going to show you a short video of what it means to be a media missionary. We'll be right back. Take a good look at this.
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0: Powerful video. I am a media missionary. Well, Carlos Garcia, wonderful to be with you. We want you to share with us for a few minutes, set the media missionaries, the EWTN media missionaries, in the midst of the history of EWTN. 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
6: Well, first of all, I want to say thank you for having me, Jim, and I want to thank all the media missionaries out there because they're very inspiring, and I'm here just to help support what they do out in the big world. But I'm going to give you a little bit of the history of the media missionary program, and I need to thank Father Dominic, EWTN Father Dominic, and Raymond Arroyo for giving us some history to about the media missionary program. That's kind of where I'm drawing it from. But the media missionary program is an answer to the call from Mark 16:15, where Jesus asks or tells us, go out to all the world and preach the gospel. So united with Mother Angelica, EWTN does that. So the origin of is really pre-EWTN, pre the founding, pre-Mother Angelica. It's basically from scripture. But Mother Angelica did form this program. So she started with these mini books that she was writing.

0: this is like in the 1970s, pre-EWTN founding in 1981, in the 1970s, she was writing these mini books, and volunteers from across the country wanted to help her spread the word on these mini books. These mini books are spiritual writings that she had. And so these helped her spread the word about these mini books and spread the books themselves. And they caught the zeal of helping spread the word. So soon the Mother Angelica founded the Catholic Family Alliance. Let's see, the Catholic Family Missionary Alliance program. It's an out, it was an outreach program at that time. And then when EWTN was founded in 1981, she was encouraged, Mother Angelica was encouraged to initiate a focused, more focused program dealing with EWTN. So they wanted to have a program that was focused on praying for EWTN and the audience, sharing in their parish and their community and publicly, and basically raising awareness of EWTN, making EWTN known, and be a local content, a local contact at their parish. So that's what they did. In 2003, Mother Angelica changed the name of the program to EWTN Media Missionaries, which reflected more of their true missionary nature and their missionary spirit. So using EWTN to spread the word and the good news worldwide, that's what media missionaries help do. So now EWTN reaches over 360 million TV homes worldwide and over 112 million in the U.S. and Canada. So right now we're at 14,600 media missionaries around the country and Canada. And we need more to join us. Amen. We want to raise that awareness.
1: Well, Carlos, thank you so much for sharing that history with us and how close the media missionaries were and are with Mother Angelica, continuing her life and legacy of evangelization. John Paul Lawhead, wonderful to be with you this day. Share with us more fully the mission, the vision, and some of the objectives of the EWTN Media Missionaries.
2: Well, since its founding, EWTN's mission has been to spread the word of God and to teach others about Jesus Christ and that he is the way, the truth, and the life. Media missionary volunteers respond to that mission by sharing the word of God through EWTN. Now, each one of us strives to have a media missionary mindset. That is our vision, and that is a vision for every media missionary to be able to have a mindset which is gripped with the urgent question, how quickly can I share what I received from EWTN? Now, whether that's to be able to offer informative prayer about the world around us, to be able to give out and distribute free resources to those we meet along our journey, or to be able to seek other people in the public to be offering our public ministry. Each opportunity we have to meet a person in our daily life is really a chance for us to share the word of God, to be able to impart our Lord and Savior Jesus Christ to those we meet, and also to be able to let them know a little bit more about what EWTN is, the eternal word. Jesus Christ is the eternal word. In the beginning was the word, and the word was with God, and the word was God. That's exactly what you're able to deliver to people once you have a chance to share EWTN. Now, our objective is to be able to support the media missionaries in their work to evangelize through EWTN. It grows by being able to offer others the chance to become missionaries whenever they happen to view EWTN, whether they work within their parish or if there's anybody that's just wanting to grow in the Catholic faith. Just think about it. Jesus Christ told us, where two or more of you are gathered in my name, so there too am I. Each one of us here, while we watch EWTN daily, as we have an opportunity to tune in, we gather together in God's presence. That's a very powerful and humbling thing to be able to say each and every day of our lives. No matter where you are, EWTN is there, and Jesus Christ is with you. You can further answer the call of our Lord and Savior, Jesus Christ, to go and to make disciples of all the world. Please, we ask you to become a media missionary. It is the greatest opportunity that you can have on this earth. Please, give us a call.
1: 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I love the Media Missionary

0: mindset, whatever I'm getting, whatever's a blessing to me from EWTN, from the Lord, I've got to give that away. I've got to share it with somebody else. So we not only consume EWTN, we're raising up missionaries to promote EWTN and the good news of God in Christ. Lara Toman, thank you so much for being with us today. It's wonderful to have you. The question for you is, why did you join yourself, the Media Missionaries? And give us a brief overview of your personal work as a media missionary and then as an area coordinator. Lara?
1: Hi, good morning, Jim. I'm so happy to be with you all this morning. This is such an honor to represent the EWTN Media Missionaries, boots on the ground, as it were. Just kind of a little rewind to the beginnings of my experience with the Media Missionaries. I started out just like many of you out there. I really did not know what I was doing. And I kind of was like, Lord, help me out. And I didn't really know that much about the program either. I was kind of like, you know, what am I supposed to do here? What is this all about? And I learned a little bit more about it kind of as I was just out there in my parish. I knew that you kind of put literature here and there. You did, you know, this or that. You said some prayers. But there seemed to be a lot more to it than that. And I discovered very early on that my parish in the city of Houston, this archdiocese, was 163 parishes. Now, that's a pretty big territory. It's the largest diocese in the state of Texas and the fifth largest in the country. So being very new at this, I felt very, very small. And I thought, well, okay, this is a lot of people, a lot of parishes. How can I reach all these people? I mean, and I learned that there was only about 135, it sounds like a lot of people, but 135 missionaries is not a lot when you think of it in terms of the big picture, which is 1.7 million Catholics in the city of Houston. So I thought, if you've ever heard that gospel, you know, the harvest is plentiful, but the laborers are few. I quickly felt like that. And I thought, oh, wow, we've just got to start recruiting as many as we can per parish. And of course, I was met a lot in the beginning with, well, there's already someone at my parish, or I've seen a few things around. But it just does not even begin to scratch the surface of the scope of evangelization that we can do with EWTN. So that is where everybody out there listening, that's where you come in. Even if I went every Sunday to every parish in a diocese, I still couldn't reach them all. And the Lord said, you don't have to reach them all, you know. We have people to on the ground, you know, you just have to gather them in and tell them what this is about. And that is what he put on my heart. And so I love the fact that evangelization can be as big or small, you know, it's as little or as much as you truly want to do in your area. And I'll get into that later, but I'm just so grateful to all of the people who are doing it now. And it, even if it feels like you're not doing anything, you certainly are. Even your prayers, if it's just the smallest thing is putting a brochure in a rack or saying a prayer here and there or sharing it, you're doing a world of good. You're casting that stone onto the water. So making that ripple effect, we love that. So I'm just so grateful to all of you first off. And we're gonna keep on the mission. So I'm so glad to be here with you all.
0: Lara, thank you so very, very much. I love boots on the ground. We need more boots on the ground. We need more EWTN media missionaries today. Carlos Garcia, share with us about some of the resources you share with the media missionaries. I know we want them to declare the gospel, but we need to equip them for the work of this ministry. So share with us resources.
2: Okay, great. First, I wanted to say Thank you, Laura, for that, because one of the things you said is very super important is that some people think because they watch DW

0: VTN. They think everybody knows it, but you get surprised that some people just don't know it. So we need those people to go and spread that word. Okay, so about the resources, as an EWTN media missionary, you get some really great resources. We have about 33 different material resources, and they're free. Everything's free because that's the way Mother Angelica wanted it. You can find them online, you can order them from us and share them with family and friends, at your parish, in your community, and even online. We have a whole thing online with social networks and stuff. So what we do is, once you sign up, we send you a starter pack of four or five of the most popular items, so you get a chance to look at them and see them, share them with your parish priest or with whoever, just to see if you wanted to order more. And then you can order more, and we will send them to you for free. There's also, we have by request, if you when you join, we have a gathering brochure that it's beautiful. The things that we send out, the brochures and flyers and things, they're really pretty. They're really beautifully made. So we have this gathering brochure that talks about, if you wanted to make a gathering, a meeting of media missionaries at your parish, we have something that will help you with that, some tips. And we also have lapel pins. You see the lapel pin that we have on, and those help bring out the idea that you are a media missionary when you get one. We send out two emails per month, quarterly newsletter we have, and we have webinars, quarterly webinars. So in a nutshell, we say you order the materials, we send them out to you, and you share them all these different ways, or you can do as little or as much as you like. And you can see all those resources that we have at ewtnmissionaries.com/resources. You can see them, and you can sign up even online too. So we have lots of resources, lots of things.
1: 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And if we have time, we can always get back to them. 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John Paul, how do you reach out through social media? 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
2: 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We offer news, information about our free resources, and also we'll give you some daily inspiration along the way. 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You can also travel to our website, and you'll have a chance to find electronic resources that you can download and then be able to make personalized emails to people. Perhaps somebody says, "You know, I don't know very much about how to pray the rosary. What's that all about?" Well, we have that. You can go ahead, download that, and send that out. Also, we do have, and this is very awesome, the EWTN app. You can carry EWTN with you literally wherever you go. You can carry that on your smartphone as well as your Kindle. We have an e-Bible, EWTN on demand, live stream. We also have the e-news. We have program schedules, religious catalog, donations, and yes, there is even an EWTN Media Missionaries app icon there. All you have to do is press that button. 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From there, you can sign up. You can receive that free resource kit. Then from there, you can go ahead and order whatever you wish to receive. We always like to tell people, you choose what you wish to receive and how many. Also, you can decide, what type of materials

0: that you wanted to disseminate by prayer. So I like to go ahead and think back to the first media missionary on this, which is St. Paul. In the same way that he was able to go out to the people, to speak to them, to be able to meet them, we hear him say, I can do all things through Christ who strengthens me. That's what we're looking for. We're looking for an investment in the people around you to be able to reach out and to share people. All of us in some way, shape, or form are involved in speaking and communicating with people, whether it's through word of mouth, whether it's through a social media device, whether you're sending an email. Maybe you already have these skills. Maybe you would like to go ahead and develop those skills a little bit further. We can help you do so. Put some good out there into the world. Jesus Christ told us, love the Lord your God with all your heart, with all your mind, with all your soul, and with all your strength, and to love your neighbor as yourself. Mother Angelica took it and said it like this, what the world needs to hear is God loves you and I love you. And that's exactly what you can put out into the world. You can let the world know exactly how much God loves them and also how much we can love the world. Thank you so much.
1: Well said, John Paul. And I believe the Lord wants us to use every method, every medium. He wants to be there to reach people. He wants them to see his face through these mediums. Mother Angelica certainly knew how to use them all. And now we're continuing her legacy. Lara, just share with us why someone should become a media missionary, not just kind of listen to what we're saying today and be inspired by it, but actually become a part of it.
2: Well, that is a great question. As I mentioned before, you know, we need more people in the parishes, and for no other reason than EWTN 24/7 programming is sharing the gospel, sharing the devotions, sharing the rosary, the mass. If you think about how many people are out there that may or may not even know about EWTN. So I just want everyone sitting there to imagine you're sitting in your parish on Sunday, and you glance around and you see everyone, and then you think, wow, 50% of these people don't even know that there is a Catholic network out there. There's, you know, they don't know that there's Catholic radio, Catholic programming, things that are specifically for children, things that help us learn the faith. And why don't most people share their faith? Why is a missionary job sound so daunting? Well, because a lot of people feel inadequate when it comes to their faith. Maybe a confirmation was as far as they got. And they were like, okay, I'm done, you know, as a teenager. Maybe they're just in the beginning of their spiritual journey and they just don't feel, you know, like as many of the saints did. Well, why me? Who am I to do something this big? Well, I'm here to tell you that this is something so small. And if you're starting out, first of all, it's the easiest missionary job there is. You're not traveling abroad. If you want to go to another country, preach the gospel, that is wonderful. But God's going to put it on your heart if, you know, if that's what you ask him to do. But this is the easiest missionary job there is because you're not spending a lot of time. It can be so small, like basically scattering seeds. And that's all there is to it. So when you think about planting seeds or maybe just casting a net, that's really where you're at being a media missionary. And remember, God said, I called you. So if you have a little bitty urge, you're sitting in your parish and you're like, I wish I could do more, but it seems like a fleeting thought, or I'm just not one of those great big saints that could do anything holy. No. It only takes a small act to be holy. And whether, like I said, it's putting a brochure, there are so many opportunities. You can do this. And whether it's 30 seconds to say a prayer or 5 minutes to drop some brochures in an empty rack in your narthex, you know, maybe it's a grab bag. Maybe you're a member of a support group. Maybe you're in a Bible study. Maybe you could slip something in the adoration chapel. Maybe it's the doctor's office. where people are praying for loved ones who are sick or dying.

0: Maybe it's slipping it into, you know, a magazine in a waiting room somewhere. You never know where that Holy Spirit, he's going to put it on your heart. You just have to throw the seeds out there and he will water them, I assure you, and you will be amazed. You may never see the fruit of that labor, but God sees. And so just remember that when you feel like I can't really do anything very much myself, you may change someone's life just by planting that one little seed. Absolutely.
1: Laura, thank you so much for that beautiful summary of why people should become EWTN media missionaries. It's just beautiful. I want to go to Carlos just for about 30 seconds to a minute. Carlos, you may not have known I'm going back to you, but just quickly, let people know that they don't do this alone, that they're part of a community of media missionaries. Can you share that just briefly with us? Encourage them.
2: Yeah, you're very right. We have like over 14,600 is what I said, how many people we have in the program itself. That's through the U.S. and Canada. And all these people like Laura, oh, what a great witness she is. To inspire us all to know that we do need people, and you're not doing it alone. We support you here. We in our office, in our media missionary office, with we have John Paul, who's great. You heard him. He's on fire. He loves the Lord, and we all are supportive of what you want to do. Some people are very creative. Some people, spread the word by sharing those brochures. And there's all sorts of different ways to do it. And if you don't know exactly how you want to do it, just give us a call. Amen. We'll talk to you and explain, because you're not alone. That's very true.
1: Thank you so much, Carlos. Well, thanks to each one of you. For Carlos and for John Paul and Laura, thank you so much for your wonderful sharing. 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Thank you so very, very much. Well, thank you for joining us today, and we'll see you next week here on the Catholic Sphere. 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Bye now.
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6: We need to pray because God says to pray. 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

Welcome to our series of meditations on the Psalms. The title of this series is Prophesy in Song. I'm Frances Hogan, and today we're going to do the introduction to the series. This young man, his soul was all troubled. But his soul was all troubled not because he was afraid of death or Sheol or the pit, but because he was taking all the sins of humanity, including this man, this author, upon himself, and that he wanted to go into death and go into Sheol and go into hell in order to bring all the inhabitants out. He came to set the captives free. And he was willing to pay this enormous price. And that it was literally true that he was on the brink of Sheol and that he was on the brink of hell, because he literally went into death and hell on the cross for us. But verse 5 was literally fulfilled in him, because the night before he died, he was captured and he was put on trial, and he was imprisoned in the house of Caiaphas, which was two floors under the earth. Well, let's not exaggerate. It was at least one floor under the earth. I've been there in this prison. They put the most dangerous prisoners into this place, and they put a lasso around them and they let them down through the roof, so that this person was completely alone at the same level of the graves and completely deprived of God's protecting hand, because God was going to let him pay the price to set you and I free. And so he was plunged into the deepest pit, into its darkest place, and he was weighed down by the anger of God. Now, when the scriptures use the word anger of God, please don't misinterpret it, because God isn't angry in the sense that you and I are angry. That it means that the justice of God allowed Jesus to pay the price for our redemption. It's an extraordinary father-son mystery in which they were showing their unbelievable, immense, immeasurable love for us, that God himself paid the price for our redemption. And that's why the little sila or pause, think about that and you say, wow, this is infinitely greater than the psalmist would ever have imagined. He couldn't have imagined it. And the next two verses are equally true. You've turned my friends against me. The apostles abandoned him. Judas betrayed him. Peter swore that he never knew him. It's incredible. And he says, here I am in prison and I cannot escape. We cannot understand even the concept that God would have allowed himself such weakness, that he would allow his own creatures to imprison him so that he couldn't escape. Of course, he could have used his divinity to escape. But he had accepted the fullness of humanity and all its limitations. And that's why we need to somehow begin to grasp the enormity of what Jesus has done for us. Pause. Think about that. And the next verses, in which the psalmist was trying to twist God's arm, actually shows the frustration that Jesus experienced as a human being. He was only in his early 30s. Life should have been stretching out ahead for him. And here he is on the brink of death, and a terrifying death at that. And he's walking into death with all his friends and disciples having abandoned him. There was only one believer left, and that was his mother. And Lord, who is going to proclaim you? Who is going to pass on your message to the ends of the earth? Who's going to do it if everybody has abandoned me? And so he says, I'm still calling upon you, because Jesus went into his death praying. And he said, you know, I have been dying since my youth.
because Jesus had been suffering right from the very beginning. And here he walks into this terrifying passion that we've got so used to, we hardly realize how absolutely unspeakable it was. And he said, "I'm overwhelmed by the sins of humanity. I'm almost destroyed by your terrors. You've turned my friends and neighbors against me. Now darkness is my one companion left." And Jesus went into his passion and death in complete darkness of faith. God the Father had to remove from him even the memory of who he was. And so that he cried out from the cross, "My God, why have you deserted me?" He was already experiencing hell, because if we lose even the memory that we're the children of God and we're left in total darkness, Jesus experienced the darkness of total despair and the hell of a human being cut off from God. He was prepared to pay that much for you and me. Therefore, I always start with this psalm. It seems initially to be the most unlikely of the psalms that would be prophetic. And yet when you read it, and I've only given you a gentle feeling for it, when you read it, you come away with this sense of awe and wonder. And so what I'd like you to do is to take this psalm and reflect on it and take it very, very slowly and come to realize the wonder of it. I'm going to give you a little PS. I think that when St. Peter tells us that after death that Jesus went down into Sheol to preach the gospel to the people who were ready to, who were redeemed by him, but all the saints of the Old Testament, I think he walked up to this psalmist and said, "Can death praise me? Can those who go down into Sheol, can they praise me?" And I think the psalmist said, "Until now, I don't think so. But now, definitely, yes, death praises you. And all who go down into purgatory praise you, because they now know that the gate of heaven is open." I want to go on and do another psalm with you. And this is Psalm 3. And this also seems an unlikely psalm to be dealt with on the prophetic level. And again, I'm dealing with this one so that I'll alert you to the prophetic level in the other psalms. This psalm was written by King David, and it's written at a time when his son Absalom was rebelling against him. You can read the story in 2 Samuel 15. At the time when the psalm is written, Absalom had got most of the army on his side against his father, and he had a meeting in his camp the night before a battle, and the instruction he gave to his army was, "We don't need to kill the soldiers, we'll have them on our side by tomorrow, only kill my father." And King David, who had a very small band of soldiers faithful to him, was on the other side of Jerusalem, out in a tent, which is of course very vulnerable, and he gave an instruction to his soldiers. He said, "Whatever you do, don't kill my son, Absalom." David loved his son, but the son did not love his father. And this is the tragedy of the psalm. So how was King David going to, A, win the battle when two-thirds of the army was against him, and when the only person his son

wanted to kill was himself. Absalom would have to kill David because otherwise he wouldn't be king. But David didn't want to kill Absalom. He wanted him to be king at the right time. But God hadn't intended Absalom to be king ever. So here's the psalm. Here is the prayer that he prayed, which afterwards is given to us as what we call a psalm. And he prayed it the night before the battle. Lord, more and more are turning against me. More and more are rebelling against me. More and more are saying about me, there's no help for him, even in God. Pause. Think about that. But you, Lord, are my encircling shield. You are my glory, the lifter of my head. Loudly I cry to the Lord, and he answers me from his holy mountain. Pause and think about that. Now I can lie down and go to sleep, and then I will awake, for the Lord has hold of me. I have no fear now of the tens of thousands that are posted against me on every side. And then you have this surprising finish. Rise, Lord, save me, my God. You hack all my enemies to the cheekbone. You break the teeth of the wicked, but from the Lord comes rescue, and on his people blessing. I give you that last bit because people would say, ah, now you see the vengeance comes out. So let's go back. Lord, more and more are turning against me. That is that the army has turned against David. And of course, you know what the people are like. They'll always side with the winning team. We always back a winning horse. We don't back a horse that's just running in the race. So even though David has been their king for many, many years, they will side with Absalom if he seems to be winning. And more are saying about me, there's no help for him even in his God. Now, David is the famous psalmist, the one they know has a true love for God and a wonderful relationship with God. And to be told that there's no help for you even in God means you're a dead dog, you're finished, you're done and dusted. I think there must be nothing worse than lying in a bed in a hospital and overhearing a conversation in which the relatives are saying, even prayer won't save her. You begin to hear this unbelievable write off. It's a terrible thing. And David has heard it, that they're all saying, he's finished, he's dust. And even in this extreme moment, he will turn to God in complete confidence. Now, they fought battles in single combat in those days. So a shield held in front of you protected you only from the front. So David says that God is his encircling shield. That means he's completely protected. You are my total protection, he says. You are my glory. You are the one who lifts up my head. So you're the one I look to. I've always looked to you. You've done everything for me. I totally trust you completely. I cry loudly to the Lord. Now, loudly can mean that, A, you shout to God, but God isn't deaf, you know. So loudly actually means that from the depths of your being, you cry out to God. And anybody who truly cries out to God is heard. The shortest prayer on planet Earth is help, H-E-L-P. And if you cry it out sincerely to God, he will help you. That's what this man does. And he will answer me from his holy mountain. His holy mountain is Mount Zion, on which the sanctuary, this is King David, so the temple is not yet built. It's the 10th century before Christ. And so it's the shrine. That's the sanctuary on Mount Zion. And he says, now I'm going to lie down on my pallet in a tent, which of course is so easily severed by a sword, and I'm going to go sleep in confidence, complete confidence. And I expect to wake up in the morning, not in eternity. I expect to wake up because the Lord has hold of me. And I don't fear the tens of thousands that are coming against me. This is an extraordinary act of confidence in God.
Many people make

absolutely reach out to his power and his protection. They are the ones who have the stories about miracles. And so you wonder what the war cry is at the end of the psalm. And of course, this is the war cry of Israel, that the Lord would rise and that the Lord would save his people and that the Lord would deal with his enemies. Okay? And that God would be praised and blessed forever. Now, I've given you that on the historical plane. King David is also the ancestor of a person who was going to be called Son of David as one of his titles. And I have quoted to you from the early church fathers, our David is Christ, St. Jerome said that. So you can lift this up onto a prophetic level and now come down 10 centuries later to the Son of David, Christ the Lord. And towards the end of his ministry, more and more of Israel turned against him. The priests turned against him, the Pharisees turned against him, the scribes turned against him, and of course the crowd will go with the winning team. And so the people turned against him. Even people he had worked miracles on turned against Jesus. More and more are saying there's no help for him even in God, because if the Sanhedrin is turned against you, you're finished. And if the Sanhedrin reports you to Rome, there's nowhere to go. So Jesus was hearing that they were saying he was as good as dead. But Jesus turns to the Father as his encircling shield, the one who will protect him in all that he has to go through. And so the Lord will answer him from his true sanctuary in heaven. And Jesus is not afraid to lie down in the sleep of death, knowing that the Lord will raise him up in resurrection. It's a completely different thing altogether. To lie down on your bed and expect to wake up in the morning is one level of trusting God. But to lie down in the sleep of death, expecting God to raise you up, is another matter. And it's easier for us than it was for Jesus, because he was the first. He was the first to go into that darkness and into that oblivion. But when we go into death, he has left a trail of light for us to follow. The door is open. When he walked out of his tomb, he left the door open. And no matter what his enemies have ever done to him, they've never, ever succeeded in sealing the tomb again. That tomb is permanently open for the past 2,000 years and will remain so. The door is open. And so it's not darkness for us. It's not oblivion for us. It's not the shades of death for us. It's the opening into glory. And so he doesn't fear, and neither do we. But he does give the war cry. He says, Father, rise and hack all the enemies to the cheekbone. Now, our enemies, as Paul tells us in Ephesians chapter 6, are not flesh and blood. Our enemies are the spirits of evil in high places. And that when Jesus went into death and hell for us, he took on the whole power of the enemy. And this was a Father-Son mystery. And between the Father and the Son, they rose up and they dealt with the whole power of the enemy. And so when you and I meet with temptation or trial or difficulty, we can call upon that encircling shield of Jesus Christ to protect us from the whole power of the enemy. We don't have to worry at all. God saves us. God rescues us. God blesses us. He walks with us. He fights for us. He does everything for us. He paid the price. And we're the ones who give glory and praise to him. Thank you for joining us. Bannock Day Live. God bless you.

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1: The soulful psalms, we take one of the psalms from the Sefer Telechim, or the Book of Sung Praises, the wisdom literature of the Old Testament, that we hear in each and every holy sacrifice of the Mass, and we apply the teachings from that psalm to your everyday lived experience. Well, today, we're going to revisit a couple lines from Psalm 22. We looked at Psalm 22 a while ago, I think it was Good Friday or Holy Week last year. But I want to just revisit a couple lines from this, specifically because it's Mary, Mother of the Church today. So it's Psalm 22, and the first line says, Lemon Zeach, in the manner of the Do at daybreak, Mizmor HaDavid, so for the choir master, Do at daybreak. So there was a tune called the Do at daybreak. And so David wrote the psalm, gave it to the choir master to put music to, and said, I want it to sound like this Do, the Do at daybreak. Now, of course, we don't know what the Do of daybreak, whether it was a lyrical poem, you know, definitely wasn't a psalm, but what kind of tune it was, or David had definitely had that in his mind. This when he gave it to the choir man, I want the song to sound like this, you know. But I want to focus on are verses 10 to 12. Now remember, this psalm was written over 700 years before Jesus was even born. And this is a psalm called the Messianic Psalm of Fulfillment. So this is a psalm that David wrote that definitely points to Christ. And seeing this psalm fulfilled in Christ. Basically, this is the passion, you know. But what I want to focus on, because remember, who was at the foot of the cross? Mary, the mother, Jesus' mother. Mary, the wife of Clopas. Mary Magdalene and Saint John. Right, those are people at the cross. So think of this. Jesus is hanging from the cross, crucified. He's praying this psalm. And even though we only have the first couple lines that's recorded in Scripture, Jesus would have prayed the whole psalm.

0: Now imagine him on the cross looking down at his mother. Remember, he gave care of his mother to John, which in a, he said, he calls her woman, referring back to the woman of Genesis. And he says, woman, here is your son. Son, here is your mother. Not only is he doing a practical thing by entrusting his mother, her physical care to John, the disciple that he loved, but he's also supernaturally giving care of the church to the apostles, right? Because he's going to be at the, going up to ascend to the Father, be at the right hand of the Father. And so he's entrusting the care of the church to the apostles. That's what he's doing supernaturally. So here's the line, Psalm 22, verse 10. Imagine he's looking at his mother while he's hanging on the cross. Yes, it was you who took me from the womb, entrusted me to my mother's breast. So imagine the absolute pain and anguish of the Blessed Mother. Now, tradition holds that Mary did not have birth pangs because she was without sin, so she did not experience the temporal punishment for sin, which we know in Genesis chapter 3 was painful childbirth for women. So she did not experience it. But the pains, the labor pains she did experience, in a sense, were at the cross, watching her son suffer and die. So imagine Jesus looking at her as he's praying the psalm. He took me from the womb and trusted me to my mother's breast. Right? So how she nourished him in the womb with her body and blood. And then she nourished him after he was born, you know, with milk from her own body, with her nourishing from her own body. And how Jesus then nourishes us. And you know, and we have some help in that department too, because Mary that leads us to her son.
1: Yeah.
0: Mary leads us to Jesus. We don't worship Mary. We venerate Mary because of who she is and how she was part of God's plan for salvation.
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6: Many people receive the call when they're very young, although most of them don't remember it. I happen to remember it when I was very young. When I was a little boy, I remember in the evening getting my memorized prayers out of the way and then just talking to the Lord the way I talked to my dog. You know, I would tell him my secrets and what I wanted for Christmas, and it was just a natural way to go. Now, the matter of discerning the call isn't all that difficult. Every time we do the Lord's will, we're following His call, and that varies at various times of our lives. But the important thing is to stay focused on the Lord. Keep in conversation, literally, with Him, preferably before the Blessed Sacrament, and being willing to do whatever it is that He asks of us. Mistakes are okay. You can make a mistake. They're mistakes for us, but not for the Lord. And many times He draws us in one direction, and then another, and then another, and another. Mother Teresa of Calcutta started out as a Sister of Loretto and ended up founding the Missionaries of Charity. And in all of this, she was doing the Lord's will. That was all part of His call. So it's not all that neat and tidy from our perspective, but it is from the Lord's. He knows what He's doing. What is important for us is to remain docile and open to Him, and by all means, as I said before, in conversation with Him. We do that, and He will put us where He wants us. Just put ourselves in His hands, and we'll always be where He wants us to be.
7: For information on the priesthood or religious life, log on to www.ewtn.com/religious-life.

How many times have you heard someone say that they don't like the Catholic Church because it's so dogmatic? Well, G.K. Chesterton says you cannot live without dogmas. You cannot act for 24 hours without making a decision based on some deeply held belief that you cannot prove.

0: trees have no dogmas. 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Those who accept dogmas and know it, and those who accept dogmas and don't know it. So when someone objects to the Catholic Church for being too dogmatic, it only means that they are dogmatic against it, even though they have no idea what their own dogmas are.
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6: Hello, family, and welcome. We're Bob and Penny Lord, and we are about to bring you one of the powerful women in the Church who influenced the Church and then in turn the world, St. Catherine of Siena. In 1347, Catherine was born into a large, wealthy family, the 23rd child of a family of 25 children. When Catherine was 6 years old, she had a vision which would determine the rest of her life. Jesus was seated on a throne, adorned in white, gold-embroidered vestments of the Pope, wearing the papal tiara. His eyes on Catherine, his love and smiling face filled her with a joy she had never known before. He blessed her with the sign of the cross. Then, her eyes never leaving his, she felt herself rising out of her body, drawing her to the Lord, and she knew her childhood was over.
7: Catherine, the beautiful child, was to grow into an exquisite young lady with golden hair. Desiring virginity, Catherine turned to the Blessed Mother. Most Blessed Virgin, graciously give me as my spouse the one I long for, your only Son, our Lord Jesus Christ. And I promise him and I promise you that I will keep my virginity forever spotless for him. Blessed Mother appeared with her son and presented Catherine to him. Catherine considered herself engaged to Jesus from that day on.
6: When she turned 12, Catherine's family set about choosing the very best husband for her. When Catherine showed no interest, the family called on a cousin who'd had a great influence on Catherine's spiritual life. Catherine confessed the promise of eternal love and faithfulness she had pledged to the Lord. He advised her, "Shave your head." The family hatched a new plan. They dismissed their servant. They took away Catherine's bedroom. She suffered the ridicule of her brothers, returning their jeers with love.
7: This went on for months until one night she had a dream of St. Dominic, where he handed her the black and white habit of the Mantellati, saying, "Do not worry, you will wear this habit." Strengthened by the dream, she told her family of the promise she had made to the Lord to be his bride. Now her father understood the vision he'd had a couple of months before. Thinking she was being disobedient, kneeling and praying against his wishes, he had angrily stormed over to her. She was motionless, as if transfixed, a dove hovering over her head. In an instant, the dove was gone, and so was Catherine's father's anger. Catherine's father instructed the family to no longer interfere with her keeping her vow.
6: Although he had forbidden everyone from interfering, her mother came up with a plan. She asked Catherine to go to a spa with her. Catherine, insisting she bathe alone, went into the hottest part of the spa, almost scalding herself.
7: Catherine longed to wear the habit of the Mantellati. This was not possible. She was too young, she was a virgin, and they only accepted widows, and she was too pretty. Catherine begged her mother to plead her case.

0: She refused at first, but then gave in. Her mother returned, trying to hide her delight. The sisters had held fast to their rule. Catherine became suddenly critically ill. Her mother promised the Lord and St. Dominic if he would save her daughter, she would do anything they asked of her.
1: Seeing her in her emaciated state, the sisters accepted her. At last she would receive her habit. A handsome young man appeared teasing. "Why did you cut off your golden curls? Why put a hair shirt next to that delicate white body, and in a few days a coarse, rough habit, when you can wear this instead?" He held out a resplendent silk gown embroidered with pearls, gold, and jewels. She was about to take it when, suddenly understanding who he was and what he wanted, she shouted, "No!" pushing him away and the gown away. And with that, he vanished.
0: Catherine threw herself to the foot of the cross, crying, "Oh, my only, my dearest bridegroom, you know that I have never desired anyone but you, but come to my aid now, my Savior. Strengthen and support me in this time of trial." She heard the gentle stirring of a silk gown gliding toward her. Before her was the Mother of God, holding out a silken dress shimmering from the golden thread, jewels and pearls adorning it. As Mary clothed Catherine in the heavenly gown, she said gently, lovingly, "My daughter, I have drawn this garment from the heart of my son. It lay hidden in the wound in his side as in a golden casket, and I have made it myself with my own holy hands." The next day, Catherine received her black and white habit, the bridal gown she had longed for.
1: Although Catherine allowed no one in her cell, she was never alone. Jesus, at times with his mother and other times with saints and angels, would come and instruct her. But they were not her only visitors. The fallen angels, with their lies and deceptions, never failed to take an opportunity to attack. Finally, when she felt she could no longer fight, the demons fled. The Lord appeared. Catherine asked the Lord where he had been during the onslaught. "I was in your heart." Catherine said she could not understand how the enemy could be attacking her if he was there. He asked if her temptations brought her enjoyment or sorrow. She shared her feelings of repulsion. He told her it was he who sowed those feelings. If he had not been in the center of her heart, the thoughts and temptations of the enemies would have pleased her rather than displeased her.
0: Hard as she tried, she could not learn how to read. Frustrated, she turned to her bridegroom. "Jesus, if you want me to read, you'll have to teach me yourself. Otherwise, I'll remain the ignorant fool I am." Although from that time on, reading came easier to Catherine, she never learned to write. However, she dictated all her marvelous writings, which later earned her the honorable title, Doctor of the Church. For 3 years, she lived this blissful life with her Lord until Shrove Tuesday. It was the last night of the carnival in Siena. It was as if Satan was doing his last howling.
1: Jesus entered the room accompanied by his mother, St. John the Apostle, St. Paul, St. Dominic, and King David. She gently placed Catherine's hand into the hand of her son, asking him humbly to take Catherine to himself in the holiest of matrimony. Jesus placed on Catherine's finger a gold ring with the purest pearl surrounding a brilliant diamond, which danced and glittered like the star in the east must have the night he was born.
0: With her ring as proof she had really been married to her one true love, Catherine was strengthened to withstand all the persecution that lay ahead. Although she was the only one who could see it, she humbly admitted that even she was not able to see the ring when she offended her Lord and needed to go to confession.
1: Catherine did as most newlyweds do, except the faraway place she was chose for their honeymoon was not a romantic spot on some deserted island, but it was an island, quiet with no one or nothing to distract her from learning from her spouse. But as we mortals know, honeymoons come to an end. One day Jesus spoke to Catherine of the future, how he wanted her to live out the two most special commandments, to love God and neighbor. She protested that she did not know how to love her neighbor. She had kept that love safely tucked away for him from the first time he had appeared to her when she was 6 years old.
0: She asked, how could this come about as she was a woman and ignorant? Who would listen to a woman, especially in matters reserved for men? The Lord answered her, in my eyes there is neither male nor female, rich or poor, but all are equal. For I can do all things with equal ease. Wherever you go, I will not forsake you. I will be with you and will guide you in all that you are to do.
1: Catherine started by eating with the family. The dinner table started to collect first relatives and then friends of relatives until throngs of people came just to hear her teach. Catherine began working in a hospital, ministering to people scarred physically and emotionally, who returned to kindness and love with the worst physical and mental abuse. Seeing Jesus crucified in all their wounds, she always came back for more.
0: Catherine's father became seriously ill. Although he had been a virtuous man, Jesus revealed to her that he would need to spend some time in purgatory. Catherine pleaded the Lord inflict on her any pains he would have to suffer in purgatory. The Lord granted her plea, and Catherine had a vision of her father in paradise that would sustain her as she carried the added pain to the excruciating suffering she already had.
1: No sooner had she said goodbye to her father than her mother became gravely ill. Catherine prayed for a happy death. Her mother complained, "Why are you praying I die instead of praying I live?" God had revealed to Catherine the many tragedies her mother would suffer if she lived. But the mother insisted. She lived to regret every day she had not died, seeing children and grandchildren die before her eyes.
0: Not everyone admired Catherine. Dominicans had problem with Catherine's frequent reception of communion, how she wept crying aloud as she approached the priest to receive her Lord in his blessed sacrament. To make matters worse, her ecstasies would last so long, the Dominicans threw her out of the church, bodily, at the end of the day. A general chapter was called by the Dominicans to discuss Catherine. As a result of the chapter, she was given Blessed Raymond of Capua, a priest well-respected and 17 years her senior as confessor and spiritual director.
1: Now, she had never met anyone like Raymond. She talked to him endlessly of the visions she had of our Lord. Never having heard of such revelations, he was having trouble believing in them and her. Entering her room, he found her too weak to move, but not to his dismay, to go on endlessly about her spiritual ideas and many gifts from her bridegroom. Agitated, he bent down. He would end this once and for all. Instead of Catherine's face, the face of Jesus looked back at him. Startled, he blurted out, "Who is this looking at me?" "It is he who is," Catherine responded. Raymond, now convinced she was genuine, became one of her most zealous champions.
0: One day, Jesus appeared to Catherine with two crowns, one of thorns and one of gold, and asked her which she chose. She chose the crown of thorns. Jesus said, "You have chosen well, that you have chosen the crown of thorns for your time on earth. You will wear this crown of gold for all eternity when you come to make your new life with me." Then another time, Jesus took her heart and replaced it with his. During this exchange of hearts, she later confessed to her spiritual director she was without a heart for days, waiting for Jesus to replace her stony heart with his unconditionally loving, compassionate, merciful, and forgiving heart with which she was then to love his children. This had to happen for her to be able to love unconditionally, returning hate with love, envy with generosity, abuse with mercy and patience, forgiving all for their malice and gossip.
1: Raymond was in Pisa with Catherine when he saw her transfigured into the image of Jesus Christ. Having just finished celebrating Mass, he saw her go into ecstasy, her soul separating as much as it could from the body. Her body, which had been prostrate on the floor, rose. Midair, she kneeled, her face aglow with the fire of Jesus' love. Then, with a tremor, her body fell in a heap onto the floor. Catherine awoke after a few minutes and went directly to Raymond. She said, "Father, I must tell you that by his mercy I now bear the stigmata of the Lord Jesus in my body. I saw our Lord fastened to the cross, coming down upon me in a blaze of light. With that, as my spirit leapt to meet its creator, this poor body was pulled upright. Then I saw springing from the marks on his most sacred wounds five blood-red rays coming down upon me, directed towards my hands and feet and heart. Realizing the meaning of this mystery, I promptly cried out, 'Ah, Lord, my God, I implore you not to let the marks show outwardly on my body.' While these words were still on my lips, before the rays had reached me, their blood-red color changed to radiant brightness, and it was in the form of clearest light they fell upon the five parts of my body, hands,

0: feet and heart.
1: Although Raymond continued asking her if she did not mean the wound was in her side, she insistently repeated over and over again, no, it was in her heart. Although Catherine had known pain all her life, this so debilitated her, she was in a coma for a week. Fearing she was dying, all her friends, including Raymond, prayed night and day. Not able to stir her from her bed, feeling all the torture of Christ's wounds cruelly rubbing against the blunt, hard nails, she too was sure she was dying. Nothing helped to alleviate the agony and exhaustion that were companions of the stigmata. Catherine returned home from Pisa, but her condition did not improve. Not even the sight of her beloved Siena could give her back the strength she had lost. Her mornings were pure hell. She tried to get up from bed, having had barely an hour's sleep the night before. Only the loving support of her friends in the Montalatti and the eyes of her heart focused solely on the Eucharist gave Catherine the strength to painfully rise from bed.
0: For the 7 years prior to her death, Catherine took no food other than the Eucharist. Maintaining a very active life, most of her great accomplishments occurred during that time. Not only did her fasting not cause her to lose energy, but became a source of extraordinary strength, she becoming stronger in the afternoon after having received our Lord in his Eucharist. The only suffering she found almost intolerable was to be denied the Eucharist. The priests at the Basilica of St. Dominic flatly refused to give her communion, insisting she receive solely from her confessor. At that time, Catherine would seek comfort looking at the priest during the Mass. Through his consecrated hands, he was bringing the Lord to her on the altar where she could adore him, even if she could not receive him. Catherine endured the worst anguish until Raymond came to Siena and she was able to receive communion daily. Pope Gregory XI, who Catherine convinced to return to Rome from Avignon, later decreed a papal bull allowing her to receive daily her Lord in his body and blood, soul and divinity, the Eucharist.
1: Catherine had visions during the consecration of the Mass, at times seeing Jesus dressed as a priest, repeating the words he spoke at the Last Supper. Then at times gazing upon the raised host. Instead of seeing the consecrated host, she saw the baby Jesus in the priest's hands. Priests told of happenings during Mass. One reported he saw the host go to Catherine without him moving his arm. Others said they saw the host nod to her. There were those who could feel their arms being pulled toward her with the host. Raymond of Capua reported he saw a host travel clear across the church to her. It was as if the Lord desired her as much as she longed for him. At the moment of receiving communion, her face would become transfixed, as if glorified, surrounded by an aura. Catherine often went into ecstasy at that time, levitating. Her friends remained with her so they could assist her home, as even from childhood, Catherine was always left weakened after an ecstasy.
0: Although she was able to read, Catherine was never able to write. Her book, The Dialogue, as well as all the letters she wrote, were dictated to several young men who sat beside her taking dictation. They tried desperately to keep up with her as her words rushed from her to them to the page. She never wasted a word. Never was she in any way frivolous, always blunt and to the point, not bothering with lengthy, flowery niceties of the day. Life and God's work were too important for Catherine for her to waste a moment. She had an urgency, the ongoing feeling time was short. One time when she had been going on for hours until sunrise without stopping, she turned and spotted the young man who was supposed to be taking down her words asleep. She indignantly chastised him. "This is a fine state of affairs. Who am I talking to, myself? Wake up, there's no time for sleep." With that, adoring her all the while, the poor, exhausted secretary struggled to keep up with her, battling sleep to take down all sweet Mother Catherine's words.
1: Brother Gabriel, Master Provincial of the Order of Friars Minor, and his friend Father Tantucci, prior of an Augustinian hermitage, two very learned theologians and masters of sacred theology, were going to expose the ignorant woman from Siena. They had learned of Catherine and the miracles through her intercession and were incensed. Convinced the Dominicans did not know how to stop Catherine or see the danger in her false and ignorant teachings, they would expose her in front of her followers, forever ending her career.
0: As they were walking towards Siena, excitedly planning their strategy, Catherine was teaching her friends about God. She stopped abruptly, her face radiant, and began to pray.

0: Soon you will see two great fish caught in a net. Before anyone had a chance to inquire what she meant, a servant announced that a brother Gabriel and Father Tantucci were asking to talk to Catherine. Graciously inviting the two to join them, she sat at their feet listening intently. They fired questions and then did not allow her to answer, a blatant attempt to discredit her and her authority. She waited for them to finish. Then she lashed out at them. How can you begin to understand anything that pertains to the kingdom of God? You who live only for the world and seek to be honored by men, your great learning is no help to you or to others. It only harms you because you seek the shell and not the core.
1: Then turning to Brother Gabriel, she continued, how can you, son of St. Francis, dare to live the way you do? For the sake of Jesus Christ crucified, do not live this way any longer. Brother Gabriel did not even go back to his elaborate apartment. He asked someone to sell everything he had and spent the rest of his life cooking and humbly serving his brother friars. As for Father Tantucci, he not only sold everything, he had become one of Catherine's followers.
0: The papal court had been moved from Rome to Avignon because of the great danger posed to the Pope. When Pope Gregory entered the court, it was already filled with the decadence of the royal courts of the world. Although he had no desire for wealth and power, those around him insisted it was necessary for the church to survive.
1: She reached out to the Holy Father to be like Christ, manly, loving, forgiving, and honest. Fiercely loyal to the Pope, she taught that even if he was not acting like Christ on earth, we should love and respect him as sweet Christ on earth. When the Florentines were rebelling against Pope Gregory XI, she scolded, "He who rebels against our Father, Christ on earth, is condemned to death. For that which we do to him, we do to Christ in heaven. We honor Christ if we honor the Pope. We dishonor Christ if we dishonor the Pope."
0: The Florentines taxed the clergy. The papacy of Avignon sent a nuncio to straighten them out. They dragged him out into the street and beat him. Florence was excommunicated. Catherine continued pleading for loyalty to the Pope. Florence responded by raising up an army of priest killers. She begged the Pope to have mercy on the Florentines. He excommunicated them.
1: Catherine wrote to the Pope as if she were writing to a father, calling him daddy, and he, on his part, answered in kind to a daughter. He liked Catherine. She called the church a garden with beautiful flowers having been allowed to grow wild, with weeds in its midst, choking it. She saw members of the church at large as foolish, stubborn children in need of daddy, but too prideful to come home and say they were sorry.
0: At the Pope's invitation, Catherine set out for Avignon as peacemaker. She was 29 years old. She remained for 4 months at the express wish of the Pope, not only advising him how to deal with the crisis in Florence, but that of the whole church. As they tirelessly worked towards an equitable settlement, the government in Florence, seeking peace and reconciliation, was overthrown, and the new government turned on Catherine and the Pope, demanding nothing short of revenge. They wanted blood.
1: The love and friendship that developed between the Pope and Catherine was to change the church as it was then. She and Pope Gregory had three main actions. First, the urgency of reforming the clergy. Second, the priority of relocating the papacy to its rightful place in Rome. And third, finally and equally important, to launch a crusade to reclaim the shrines of the Holy Land for Christ and his church. The third was paramount in that Catherine had a vision where she saw Christians, one with Muslims, entering the wound in Christ's side, having been washed of their sins by his precious blood. What the Pope and Catherine desired was not only to save the holy places from further desecration, but conversion of the Muslims. This hope gave Catherine the will and the physical stamina she so sorely needed to continue, sick and weak as she was.
0: The Pope vacillated between going to Rome and remaining in France. He asked Catherine to pray for a sign from heaven. A few days later, the subject of whether to remain in Avignon or to go to Rome came up again. Catherine said, "Who knows what ought to be done better than your holiness, who has long since made a vow to God to return to Rome?" Pope Gregory knew it was the Lord and not Catherine speaking, as no one knew of this vow outside himself and the Lord. There was the sign. He would act.
1: The Pope arrived in Italy only to find his life was in danger. Summoning all his courage, the Pope, dressed as a humble priest, went to Catherine. Praying together with His Holiness, she prayed, "O eternal God, permit not that thy vicar should yield to the counsels of the flesh, nor judge according to the senses and self-love, nor that

0: he suffer himself to be terrified by any opposition. O mortal love, if thou art offended by his hesitations and delays, punish them on my body when I offer to thee to be tormented and destroyed according to thy will and pleasure.
1: This was the last meeting between Catherine and her Pope, but the love and friendship between them never died. Their correspondence continued until he drew his last breath. The peace he had sought was never to be realized in his time. The 27th of March, 1378, the Pope died. The long year and a half after his hope-filled trip from Avignon was at last over. His one moment of victory, that of bringing the papacy back to the rightful seat of Peter, Rome, would soon turn out to be one of promise trampled by division.
0: The Pope dead, it seemed all Rome had taken to the streets, rioting, yelling, shouting, pushing and killing. They demanded a Roman Pope. What the French cardinals had most feared was the nightmare before them. They knew they had to elect a new pope, and he better not be French. On April the 18th, white smoke came puffing forth from the chimney of St. Peter's, and a new pope was elected. The fury turned into a fiesta, but the celebration was short-lived. Although Pope Urban VI had many good attributes, such as restoring the church to the life of the gospel, sadly lacking was the mercy and gentleness of the Savior. So like a bull in a china shop, the Pope left many dead bodies in his wake.
1: He elected 26 new cardinals, friends of his, with all but two Italian. The French cardinals, calling him the Antichrist, declared him an illegitimate pope, and they elected a French pope. The church was split in two. The great Western schism that Catherine had prophesied was here. Catherine was horrified anyone would turn against the Pope, although uncompromising, he was still the Pope. She insisted, even if he were the devil incarnate, we should not raise our hands against him because he is sweet Christ on earth.
0: Catherine gave her last ounce of blood for her church. Near the end of her painful journey on earth, her friends heard her say, O eternal God, accept the sacrifice of my life for the mystical body of this holy church. I have nothing to give save that which thou hast given to me. Take my heart then and press it out over the face of thy spouse. She saw God take her heart from her body and squeeze it out over the church. As long as Catherine had a breath of life to give, she prayed and sacrificed for her love on earth, Mother Church. She instructed her companions she would continue to fight for her church even after death.
1: She had had a vision in the early part of 1380 where the ship of the church crushed her to the earth. On April 21st of that year, she suffered a paralytic stroke from the waist down. With her last faint breath of life, she continued to gaze on her spouse on the cross, whispering over and over, blood, blood. On Sunday, Catherine whispered for the last time, Father, into thy hands I commend my spirit, and she went home.
0: October the 4th, 1970, a laywoman, a woman without formal education, considered by some almost illiterate, Sister Catherine, a saint, only one of two women to be so honored, was declared a doctor of the church.
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4: Olivia Rodrigo, who once received an award from Planned Parenthood as a vocal supporter of abortion, recently launched an all-women's music festival. The pop star announced that 100% of proceeds from the event will go to nonprofit organizations that support women. Tickets to the festival quickly sold out, but what many did not know is that some of the proceeds will go to abortion organizations like Planned Parenthood or the so-called Center for Reproductive Rights. Rodrigo previously passed out contraceptives and information on how to get abortions to children at one of her concerts.
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5: To ask, why should I pray? is the same as asking, why should I raise my mind and heart to God, since that's what prayer is. But when stated like that, it's pretty obvious. We need to pray because God is He to whom our minds and hearts are ultimately directed. Union with Him is our ultimate destiny. Without prayer, we lose our direction to God as our ultimate end, and thus set ourselves on a path that leads back into the slavery of sin.
6: This is Bishop Francois Beyrouti. In the name of the Father, and of the Son, and of the Holy Spirit, Amen. A prayer to end abortion. O Lord our God, who are the creator of all things, help us to acknowledge that you are the giver of life in all its forms, in nature, and in particularly the giver of life in the womb. 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Help us to pray every day to end abortion. In the name of the Father, and of the Son, and of the Holy Spirit, Amen.
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14: And welcome again to Call to Communion here on EWTN on this 4th of July. I know that we have listeners all over the world, but here in the United States, this day is very, very special to us. We love our country just like we love our faith, and we try to do the best we can each and every day. So today, we're not going to be taking your phone calls on this special 4th of July mailbag. We're going to answer a bunch of emails that have come in over the past couple of weeks. So today it's going to be our producer, Pedro Quiles, me, Tom Price, and Dr. David Anders.
15: Tom, how are you today?
14: Very well, and a happy 4th of July to you, my friend.
15: Happy 4th to you, too.
14: We're going to lead off with a question from France. Are you ready for that?
15: From France.
14: Yeah, okay, you're a bit of a Francophile, aren't you?
15: A bit.
14: Yes, indeed. This is from Martin. He says he's a cradle Catholic from Paris. Martin says, could you remind us, please, which church document says that our personal sacrifice of ourselves is the most important part of sacrifice in the Mass? Hearing you say this has given new meaning to the liturgy for me. It's helped me enormously to make the hard personal sacrifices that enrich family memberships. But why is this subject rarely spelled out in church teaching? All the practicing Catholics I know say that the source and summit of Christian life is participation in the communion, not the Eucharistic sacrifice. Thanks, Martin in Paris.
15: Yeah, thanks. I really appreciate the question. So, the doctrine is ancient, and it's distributed across so many fathers of the church and great theologians and papal documents and edifying works. It's hard to single out just one, but the one that I think is probably the most recent and authoritative would be Pius XII's encyclical Mediator Dei.
14: Okay.
15: Because it's his encyclical on the liturgy, and in it he draws a distinction between the ritual act of sacrifice, which the Eucharist most certainly is. It's a ritual act of sacrifice. And then the interior act of sacrifice, whereby the worshiper offers himself, along with the body and blood of Christ, to God the Father. And the Pope says, between the two, between the ritual act of sacrifice, which is extremely important, and the interior sacrifice, he says, the more important is the interior. And if you think about it for about 2 seconds, you should realize why. Because what good would it do you to participate in the ritual sacrifice of Christ's body and blood in the Eucharist,

0: if in your interior life you were determined to defy God? Right? It doesn't make any sense.
1: No,
0: like
1: no.
0: You've got to have the interior disposition.
1: Sure, sure.
0: And the Second Vatican Council, in its document Sacrosanctum Concilium, continued in the same vein. And my favorite paragraph from that document instructs that the people should be instructed that they offer the Immaculate Victim, and that is to say Jesus Christ, in his body and blood present in the Eucharist, that the faithful offer the body and blood, the Immaculate Victim, not only through the hands of the ministerial priest who effects the sacrifice, but also along with him as they offer themselves. So you can find it in both those documents.
1: Well, there you go.
0: Now, let me go back a little bit into the Council of Trent.
1: Okay.
0: When you go back to the Catechism of the Council of Trent, sometimes called the Roman Catechism, wonderful chapter in there on the Eucharist, and the Fathers of the Council clearly distinguish the Eucharist as a sacrifice and the Eucharist as a sacrament. And the Catechism says the difference between the two is very great. When I first read that, it grabbed me by the throat. It really got my attention. Oh, sacrifice and communion, both two aspects of the Eucharist, but distinct, and the difference is very great. And the council was at pains to emphasize that the ritual act of sacrifice in the Mass, and you'll note this, we say it every time you go to Mass. The priest in the Eucharistic prayer says, you know, look, O Lord, upon these offerings, right? May my sacrifice and yours be acceptable. I mean, this language of sacrifice and oblation is just shot through the liturgy, right? It is, in fact, a true objective sacrifice to propitiate God and reconcile man to God. That is the form of the Mass.
1: All right.
0: And the reception of Holy Communion is adjoined to that, but it's not the point of the thing. The point of the thing is the ritual offering. Now, your question, why is this doctrine underemphasized? And it is. It is underemphasized. I agree with you, right? And here's why I think. There was a legitimate, and I believe it was a legitimate criticism of Catholic liturgy by the Protestant Reformation that it had become so formulaic and ritualistic that it was possible, and in fact oftentimes likely, that the laity would appropriate it in superstitious ways. And, you know, to put a fine point on it, I mean, you can sort of imagine a guy showing up to the side altar on a weekday and paying a mass stipend to a priest, you know, to say something, some intention of his, you know, I put money on this racehorse, Father, and I want you to say a mass that I'll win, you know. And there were, you can read Erasmus and other contemporary writers that sort of document Catholic superstitions at the time, and a kind of piety that was far removed from, you know, interior love of Christ and humility and growth and charity and so forth. And so anytime you emphasize the ritual aspect of the liturgy to the exclusion of the interior life, then you can potentially fall into superstition. And the reformers, like Catholic reformers, legitimately criticize such things.
1: Mm-hmm.
0: And I think that, you know, that criticism never went away. And in the 20th century in particular, there was a kind of an ecumenical sensitivity to this and other Protestant criticisms of the Mass, and there were apologetical efforts to kind of tone down the sacrificial doctrine of the Mass, basically to make the thing more accommodating to a kind of ecumenical and quite frankly Protestant understanding of the liturgy. And I think this move has affected people who would see themselves as, you know, sort of deeply pious and Orthodox Catholic and in no way Protestant, but don't realize the extent to which Calvinism has infected the way they interpret the liturgy.
1: Wow, fascinating. Hey, Martin, thanks so much for your email. Thanks also for listening to us in Paris. I know that we do have listeners, as I said earlier, all over the world, and we are very glad that you are one of them. In a moment, we're going to get to some great emails. We have one here from Karen in Clarksburg, Virginia. We have an anonymous listener. We will honor that anonymity. We'll also get emails in from Elizabeth, Karen, Pam, Brandon, Rachel, Alex, and lots more on this special 4th of July mailbag of Call to Communion here on EWTN. Do stay with us.

0: accepted pious tradition that John the Baptist was born without the stain of original sin. Only Jesus and Mary were conceived without original sin, but John the Baptist was cleansed while still in his mother Elizabeth's womb. The Gospel of Luke chapter 1 verse 15 says he will be filled with the Holy Spirit from his mother's womb. We celebrate that May 29th, the Feast of the Visitation, when the Blessed Mother visits Elizabeth and the babe, John the Baptist, leaps in his mother's womb upon hearing Mary's voice. Catherine of Siena, in her treatise on prayer, states, John the Baptist was sanctified in his mother's womb. John the Baptist is one of very few saints with two feast days, June 24, his birth date, and August 29th, his beheading. I'm Sandra McDevitt for EWTN Radio.
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2: The Holy Spirit in relationship to our understanding of sin. Our Blessed Lord said that the Holy Spirit would convict us of sin. When do we come to a real understanding of sin? Our Lord says here, through the Holy Spirit. No one really grasps the evil of sin if he thinks it is just the breaking of a law. That is why the crucifixion is the manifestation of sin. That is unbelief in its essence, the absolute refusal to have the love and the blessings of God. Now the Holy Spirit reveals to us that sin is the refusal to accept that deliverance purchased by Christ. And nothing but the Spirit can convince us really of sin. How often, for example, our conscience can be smothered by repeated evil actions. We rationalize our evil deeds. Public opinion sometimes even approves of sin.
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3: A blessed 4th of July to you from all of us here at EWTN, especially those of us doing the Call to Communion program. We're doing a mailbag edition of this show today, so not going to be taking your phone calls because we're doing the 4th of July thing. That's just what we're doing. So here's an email from Karen in Clarksburg, West Virginia. She says she's a devoted daily listener. And she says, Dr. Enders, please explain as simply as you can the difference between graces and blessings. I tend to use these phrases interchangeably at times. With gratitude, Karen in West Virginia.
4: Yeah, thanks. So there is, of course, a kind of theological inexactitude in Catholic verbiage, right? And I think that sometimes people use graces in a very loose and non-technical way that could mean nothing different from blessings. I mean, what is it we mean when we ask for a blessing? Well, we want God to show favor to us.
3: Sure, right? Sure.
4: And I think a lot of times people use graces in the same sense, right? But if you want to get quite technical, you could draw a distinction between graces and blessings. A grace would be a kind of blessing, but not every blessing would be a grace. So to give you, make that explicit, you could ask God to bless your fields, for example, if you're a farmer.
3: Mm-hmm.
4: And God might send, you know, rain on your crops and ladybugs to eat the aphids. Ladybugs that eat the aphids? Is that how it goes?
3: I'm not sure.
4: Well, they eat some pesky bug.
3: Yeah,
4: right?
3: They do. You know?
4: In fact, do you know that's where they get the name ladybug from? You know, the French word is coccinelle, and the scientific word is something like coccinelle, but it's, yeah. I can't remember what it is. And there was a plague of whatever the thing is that ladybugs eat, I forgot, right, on some British crop, some English crop, and the Catholic population prayed for Our Lady's intercession. And all these little red bugs showed up and ate the pesky bugs, and
3: wow.
4: They said, "Well, Our Lady's bugs have rescued us." And
3: beautiful.
4: So, in the vernacular, ladybugs became known as Our Lady's bugs.
3: Wow!
4: Because Mary had sent them to preserve the crops. Right.
3: So cool.
4: Well, that's a blessing, but it wouldn't necessarily do anything towards the transformation of your interior life to unite you to God. It'd be perfectly possible to have, you know, to have abundant crops and yet be at enmity with God in your heart. Hey, sure. Thanks, God, for doing me a solid, you know. I'm on my own now, thank you very much. You know, you could, that's a conceivable position.
3: Yeah.
4: Whereas grace, when we talk about grace theologically, we're really talking about the supernatural motions of the soul that move us to unite ourselves with God. And not every blessing would be a grace, but every grace would be a blessing. Mm.
3: Okay. Well, very good. And thanks so much for your note there from West Virginia.
4: So our producer says, yes, it is aphids that they eat.
3: Aphids.
4: But they also consume other small insects like mites, scale insects, and mealybugs.
3: Well, God bless the ladybug. That

0: Yeah.
1: Fantastic. And appreciate that email there. We're doing a special mailbag program today on EWTN's Call to Communion. Here's that anonymous email that I mentioned. This is kind of a tough one, David. Dr. Anders, I try to live every day for Christ. I show love to anyone and everyone. I know I'm not perfect, but I try to be. My brother has stage 4 lung and bone cancer. How can I make my prayers more efficacious to help him? He's only 54. He's in a great deal of pain. I have prayed for his complete healing, and the cancer has spread. Jesus healed many people. Peter healed people just by walking past them. How do we get that kind of healing in this modern age? Are my prayers just not working because of a lack of faith or because of sin? How can I get a miracle from Jesus? And again, that's from Anonymous.
0: Oh, wow. Thank you so much for your letter. And I'm so, so, so sorry for what your brother is suffering and for what you're suffering,
1: yeah,
0: right, on his behalf. And I'm deeply sympathetic. And I absolutely understand the impulse to really just want to just tear down the gates of heaven with your prayers and just implore God to come save someone that is so dear to you and so precious to you. And I really understand that. But my heart goes out to you for another reason, and that is that there seems to be here a kind of note of self-blame, as if you were asking, what am I doing wrong? What's lacking in me that God hasn't answered my prayer the way I want it answered? You know, what am I in sin? Do I not have enough faith? And that breaks my heart, right? Because sometimes God doesn't give us what we ask for in prayer because he's got another plan. You know, my former pastor at my Catholic church in town used to say God has 3 answers to prayer. Yes, not yet, and I've got a better plan.
1: Hmm.
0: And which means it's really hard to know, right? You know, why in the providence of God some prayers are answered and some aren't. Jesus tells us

0: I'm God, so push. But no explanation. The whole point of the book is that sometimes evil is just purely unintelligible, and Job is introduced to us as a righteous man in whom there was no fault. So sometimes evil is just unintelligible, physical evil, moral evil. And I think what we have to do in these instances, if we're Christians, is remember a couple things. One is that Christ entered into the experience of suffering. He let evil happen to him to join in solidarity with the suffering human race. He had physical evil. He had moral evil inflicted upon him. He fully identified with us in our suffering so that we can identify with him. And secondly, he rose from the dead to be victorious over evil with the promise that the power of his resurrection would ultimately come to pervade the earth, but not until the eschaton, not until the end of time. And so the full completion of Christ's redemptive work is not necessarily in the time frame of our temporal life. So it's not wrong to pray for your brother's healing. And it's painful, intensely painful, to think, well, Christ has promised the solution to this problem, but maybe not now. And I have to postpone my hope for the next life. And that can sometimes be the case. Doesn't mean you've done anything wrong. Doesn't mean you're lacking in faith. Doesn't mean you're lacking in holiness. Sometimes God has his own inscrutable purposes.
1: Anonymous, thank you so much for your letter. And please know that we are praying for you and for your brother as well. Call to communion here on EWTN. Heard from Pete in St. Pete. That'd be St. Petersburg, Florida. He wanted to talk a little bit about some experience that he has had with the Mormon faith. He says, "Hi, Dr. Anders, living in Utah, being a Catholic, made me learn more about my faith and then Mormon teachings. Being recruited, it was an interesting time in my life. I did discover the basics as I had a Catholic convert friend, a real born-againer, talk to a friend who was a devout Mormon. After an hour of their discussion, it was Brother Bob and Brother Ron, and the former, Brother Bob, advised there wasn't much difference in basic beliefs. I then asked Ron if God had a mother and a father and brothers and sisters. He said yes. It all went downhill from there. The basics that I got was what God was, I am. What God is, I can become by following the teachings of Joseph Smith and the prophets of the church. Also, if successful, I will have a heaven of my own and progeny, therefore polygamy. And then marriage for time, eternity, or time and eternity. The wife gets to my heaven only if I call her. I know her name in the afterlife. She doesn't know mine. I am a God after all. What power during married life?" This is a really tempting belief system. Would love your thoughts. Thanks, Pete in St. Pete.
0: Yeah, thanks. I really appreciate the question. I have to confess, I've never found it a tempting belief system, right? Because it strikes me as implausible to the extreme.
1: Yeah.
0: Certainly not historic Christianity, Protestant, Catholic, or Orthodox. And in fact, founded upon a number of historical myths that I believe that archaeology and genetics have definitively disproved, like especially the Mormon theory that Native Americans were descended from ancient Israelites. And I think it's pretty unassailably true that that is not the case, right? So it's just, and I could say a lot of things about Joseph Smith and his character and motivations that I won't. But you know, you might go do some studying about the man, and I think you'll see what I mean. So I've never found it particularly plausible. It's not to say that Mormons don't have a lot to commend them, and there are some people of extraordinary talent and savoir faire, and I mean, man, they can sure run hotels, I'll tell you that, you know. There's an aspect of that. There's a lot of business savvy and marketing savvy in the world of the Latter-day Saints. And the insistence of your Mormon interlocutor that, you know, well, there's not much difference, was obviously false. I mean, that's obviously false. The differences are profound between Mormonism and Catholicism or any other form of historic Christianity. They're profound differences, so profound, in fact, that of all the offshoots of the Christian faith that have come into existence over the centuries,

0: There are very few about which the Catholic Church says we will not accept their baptism. But this is one.
1: Yeah.
0: The Catholic Church does not accept Mormon baptism because the cleavage is so great between Mormonism and Catholicism. So why then, and this guy knows that, right? Because if you listen to the inside talk on Mormonism about Catholics, they don't think very well of Catholics. Let me tell you that right now. So why lead with, well, you know, there's not much difference? And it is, I believe, a very deliberate public relations strategy that the Mormon Church has adopted, and I think is a big part of the ethos of Mormonism, which is to put a certain face before the world, to appear in a certain light.
1: Perhaps to continue the conversation.
0: And to continue the conversation, yeah. Right? But to, you know, to lead with your best foot forward and say, you know, look at Mormons all put together and they have these happy families and well-edged lawns and successful businesses and, hey, we're just like you and we're part of the American project. And, you know, I mean, that whole image of success and normalcy, they have a big interest in selling, right? You know, hey, with us Catholics, we're like, you know, James Joyce put it best, here comes everybody, man. You know, I mean, if you listen to this show, I like to talk about the saints and their virtues, but I don't shy away from the ugly warts and problems in Catholic history, you know. But I think it's kind of, I think it's disingenuous, right, to lead with the statement that there's not much difference. I think the difference is profound. And I don't know about you, but I mean, I really respect my wife, and I respect the women in my life, and I deeply appreciate the fact that the Catholic faith sees them as children of God in their own right, who have a relationship intrinsically, the possibility of a relationship to God, without being conjoined to a man. And in fact, the Church venerates consecrated virgins in the canon of the Mass in the point of Christian worship where we hallow the greatest of the saints. Women come first, right? And women who specifically eschewed marriage, who were venerated because they said no to the bonds of marriage so that they could pledge themselves to Christ. And it was typical of the ancient world that women were property, who had no right to dispose of themselves or their bodies or their lives as they wished. You know, they were just baby-making machines for men to have their will done upon them, right? But the Catholic faith said no. The Catholic faith said men should be held to the same standards of sexual purity as women, the same standards of fidelity, which include monogamy, right? And that women cannot be forced to marry against their will. And then, in fact, women who chose consecrated virginity in marriage to Christ were to be deeply valued and appreciated. So, in a sense, Catholics were sort of the first feminists.
1: Yeah.
0: And so I personally, I don't find it attractive. I mean, I'm a father who has daughters and granddaughters and a wife and women that I love and care about. And I want to see them flourish in their own right with their own unique, venerable relationship to God that recognizes the unique genius of women, and I find the notion of polygamy and, you know, multiple women conjoined to one man who dominates and has his will over them to be rather repulsive.
1: Pete, thanks so much for your email. If you're just joining us, it's a special 4th of July mailbag here on EWTN, the Global Catholic Network. In the 10 years we've done this program, David, I have never seen anything like this. This is from Kenneth. Can a priest who is permanently mute still administer the sacraments?
0: Huh. I'm trying to think, is there any sacrament that doesn't have words? I don't think so. I think, yeah, I mean, the form of the sacraments includes you know, verbal articulation. I don't know how you would do it. Now, one could raise a theological question. So I think from the liturgical point of view, in terms of church law, I don't see there's any way this could go forward,
1: no
0: right?
1: Way.
0: Right. You know, you could ask the question like this: What if a priest had been rendered mute? He hadn't lost his faculties, and he prayed in his heart, say, for the absolution of someone's sins. Like, would God answer that with the grace of absolution, right? Mm-hmm. Well, there's no reason, there's nothing in sacred history to suggest that we should confidently answer that question yes, right? Although, you know, in an extreme case, you know,

0: God work extra sacramentally and in ways that are beyond our ability to understand? Yes. You know, could God somehow use the intentions of a mute priest in his prayers to bring about some change in the soul that we are unaware of? Yeah, but it's not what the church means by a valid sacrament.
1: Fascinating, though. Kenneth, thanks so much for your question. In a moment, we're going to get to one from Kay, Walter, also Paul, Carol, Melissa. Try to get to as many of these great emails as we can on this 4th of July edition of Call to Communion.
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0: What's stopping you from becoming a Catholic? 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
3: Prayer doesn't have to be anything rigid or formal. Of course, we have countless ones we can turn to when words don't come to mind. So rote prayers are fantastic. 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Keep in mind that prayer is a two-way endeavor. Sometimes we think it's just us talking and God listening. If that's what your prayer life has mainly consisted of, try getting used to listening to God speak to you. 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
5: 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Today we pray for those who govern us. Lord Jesus Christ, we praise you, who are the King of Kings and the Lord of Lords. For your reign will never end. We pray for all of our government leaders. 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Amen.
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1: Glad you're with us on this 4th of July Friday here on EWTN. We're doing a special mailbag edition of Call to Communion with Dr. David Anders. Right now, we're going to get to this one from Walter, who says, Dr. Anders, how and who determines what is a precept of the church or just a counsel of Jesus? For example, just war or self-defense versus turn your cheek, or another instruction by Jesus to, quote, give to everyone they ask of you versus not giving to everyone that asks of you. Is what Jesus actually said in the Bible considered dogma or doctrine? I recently heard an explanation from a respected Catholic expert that confused me. His explanation was not clear concerning who determines what instruction by Jesus is a precept of the church and what instruction is just counsel of Jesus. Bless you, Walter.
0: Yeah, thanks, Walter. I really appreciate the question. So whether we're talking about the words of Christ or the epistles of St. Paul or the narratives of the Old Testament or the book of Revelation, mm-hmm. or for that matter, any work of literature, whether it be, you know, Shakespeare's Hamlet or Melville's Moby Dick or, you know, Crime and Punishment by Dostoevsky or whatever it might be, right? Or for that matter, Time Magazine, right? You pick up any work of literature.
1: Uh-huh.
0: The text is never self-interpreting. It is not evident from the text itself exactly what it means or how it should be applied to one's life, right? You have to find it in a larger context. It's always read within an interpretive paradigm, right? And sometimes that interpretive paradigm you may take for granted. You may not realize that you're bringing it to bear. But, I mean, think about how unintelligible the user's manual on my Toyota Camry would be to a culture that didn't have combustion engines.
1: Yeah.
0: Right? Like, I bring an interpretive frame of reference to bear on the reading of that manual.
1: Sure.
0: Right? And, you know, I can, back in the 90s, when I was still an evangelical Protestant, there was an evangelistic project called the Jesus Film Project. And the goal of the Jesus Film Project was to take the Jesus Film, which is a film about the life of Christ based on the Gospel of Luke, and to just simply show the film to as many people as possible.
1: Yeah.
0: And I used to send them a little bit of money every once in a while because I read all these amazing stories about people in the hinterlands watching the film and you know, giving their lives to Jesus. And I thought that sounded like a great thing, so I'd send money their way. But I remember reading an anecdote one time about a culture that was, let's say, off the grid, I'll put it that way. And they had never seen film before. And they had no context to interpret or understand it.
1: Uh-huh.
0: And this was a, if I, memory serves me correct, I think it was a hunter-gatherer culture. Right? There aren't many of those left in the world, right?
1: No,
0: this,
1: no.
0: You know, these were guys that still hunted with bows, arrows, and spears. And when they got to the point of the film, and it's kind of amazing that the translators had been able to render it in the local dialect, but
1: yeah.
0: They had, right? They got to the point of the film where Christ is being scourged and led off to crucifixion. And the audience was just horrified. And so they whipped out their bows and arrows and spears and started attacking the Romans on the screen.
1: Wow.
0: Right? Well, talk about, like, totally not understanding what way that this is a work of interpretive literature,
1: sure,
0: right?
1: You sure.
0: know, or film, and so they had no context to understand what they were reading, right? Everything presupposes a context and an interpretive paraphrase, and that includes the words of Christ. And I think one of the great insights of modern biblical study, especially life of Jesus study, is how much Jesus is situated within the context of first century Second Temple Judaism, right? And, you know, take, for example, Christ's announcement when he shows up on the scene in all of the Synoptic Gospels, and practically the first thing out of his mouth is, "Repent, for the kingdom of God is here." Well, the Gospels don't ever tell you what that is. There is no definition of the phrase kingdom of God given in the Gospels. And so people who come to the Gospels who don't know anything at all about the Old Testament prophets, but bring their knowledge of sort of pop 20th century or 21st century Christianity to bear, think that Jesus is talking about some sort of vertical ascent to the clouds after you die, that must be what he means by kingdom of heaven. And it has absolutely nothing to do with what Jesus is talking about in the Gospels, because kingdom of heaven is situated within the Second Temple Jewish apocalyptic eschatology and has very little to do with a kind of pop Platonic, you know, disembodied existence in the clouds when you die, right? Mm-hmm. Again, an example of how you cannot approach a text naively,
1: yeah,
0: as if the plain denotative sense on the page We're automatically limpid, clear, perspicuous, and self-interpreting. Everything has an interpretive framework. Before the Gospels were ever written, we had a 40-year history of practicing Christianity, of churches,
1: yes,
0: of leadership, of episcopacy, of liturgy, of ethics, of social commentary, the faith being actively lived out in practice for 40 years. That's a context in which the Gospels make sense, right? And then their application in the life of the church, again, right? What is this? Is this coffee table literature? Is this myth, right? Is this fiction? Is this a joke book, right? No, like the reason we approach the text as a sacred document that's there to inform our spiritual lives is because we receive the text as part of the apparatus of this thing that we call Christianity, right? The heart and soul of which is the Catholic Church. And so it's not in any way artificial to say the way to interpret the Gospels is within and from the perspective of Catholic history. So the, you know, your question presupposes that there's a kind of a tension, a kind of dichotomy between the Catholic institution, right? The Catholic Church, its authorities, sacred tradition on the one hand, and then the words of Christ and the Gospels on the other.
1: Yeah.
0: And I'm saying that that's an artificial distinction. right? That this book is a product of Catholic history. The meaning of these texts is a product of Catholic history. And so rather than thinking, like, here we have this thing called the words of Christ, right? Mm-hmm. And then, well, do I take that at face value or do I do this thing called Catholicism? No, what I have, as David the practicing Catholic, is I have this thing called Catholicism, part of which is this thing called the Gospels. St. Augustine once said, I would not have believed the Gospels but for the authority of the Catholic Church. He encountered Christ in the Church, and the Church directed him back to the Bible, but read with Catholic eyes. And so some of these texts, right, where Jesus says, no one can be my disciple if he doesn't hate his father and mother, well, should I take that at face value, abstracted from every other passage of the Bible and history and tradition that says children should love their parents and honor them? Well, no, I shouldn't abstract it from that context. I should think that Jesus is speaking hyperbolically, right? Passages where Christ talks about, if you want to be perfect, sell everything you have and give to the poor. Should I take that as direct instruction to me and my state of life as a family man with a wife and children and grandchildren that I'm trying to care for, that what God wants me to do is to impoverish myself and impoverish my children and pack up and leave home and leave them destitute? There have been people in Catholic history who have done that, who have left wives, widowed effectively, and children, and gone off on a very misjudged crusade of, you know, literal obedience to the word of Christ, and in consequence done great social harm to their families, mm-hmm. right? Yeah. In fact, there was a true story when Bernard of Clairvaux used to come preaching and recruiting for monasteries. It was a story that women used to hide their men, right? They went in because Bernard was such a persuasive preacher, you know?
8: Yeah.
0: No, I don't do that, right? And so the Church says, rightly says, look, this is an instruction that applies to a few and not to everybody. You know, it was great for St. Francis, but we can't have a whole civilization full of nobody with Francis, right? I mean, how can you have mendicants if you don't have people to give them alms?
8: Well, that's true.
0: You know? So as a practicing Catholic, I am situated within this community and this family and this tradition called the Catholic Church, and it is that guides me in my religious life, right? Of which

0: From you today on Call to Communion. Here on EWTN, we're doing a mailbag edition of our 4th of July program. We have this question here from Paul, who says, my understanding is that although Mary was protected from original sin, she still had free will. So why weren't the rest of us graced with this?
1: Well, we were not graced with being preserved from originate. That somehow or another, sin is allied to freedom. Because you said, well, even though she didn't have original sin, somehow or another, she still had freedom.

0: is freedom the power to do whatever you want? And that's not the way the church understands freedom. Rather, freedom is the ability to want things other than what you currently want, right? We're all condemned to do what we want. Mm-hmm. Try not doing what you want, right? Like at some level, even if you choose one thing versus another, even if you choose, you know, to go on a diet rather than eat the pecan pie, you might say, well, I'm not doing what I want because I want to eat the pecan pie. But yeah, but you want to be thin and healthy more. So at some point, we're always responding to acts of our own volition. You're never going to escape your own volitional acts, right? There's no there's no escape from freely choosing, right? The question is, you know, the guy who only wants the pecan pie is not as free as the fellow who wants pecan pie but also wants to get in shape, right? The addition of that other motivation has freed up space in your soul to do differently than you would have, right?
1: Okay.
0: Think about the drug addict who, yeah, he does what he wants. You know, he gets up in the morning and shoots up, and then he goes and, you know, commits a petty crime and sells what he gets at the thrift store, not the thrift store, at the pawn shop, and then goes and shoots up again, you know, and then maybe he goes and robs somebody else and shoots up again, and then maybe he goes and, you know, does some other thing to get a few bucks and then shoots up again. He's doing what he wants. Would anybody say that guy's free?
1: No.
0: No, I mean, the addicted lifestyle is one of the most impoverished and it's enslaved lives that there is. Imagine the same fellow waking up one morning and going, you know, I actually don't want to shoot up today. I could, but don't want to. All of a sudden, space is open in his soul. That's real freedom, right?
1: Yes.
0: So the church thinks that's what grace does. Grace opens you up to the possibility of not being controlled by your passions. And your freedom is gained not by operating against your will, but by opening up the opportunities for what will can will, right? And so Our Lady was the freest of all people because the most graced, the least enslaved to her passions of anyone that had ever lived, right, other than Christ.
1: Mm-hmm.
0: Why was that grace not given to all of us? Well, so while we were not immaculately conceived, there is a sense in which that same grace is offered to everyone, right? In that the end goal of the Catholic faith is freedom from our passions and the utter union of our will with God's, right? To attain holiness, perfection, right? And there's no upper limit on that, right? I mean, like, the church doesn't say, well, just try for level one holiness, right? No, I mean, like, in Thomas Merton's great book, Seven Story Mountain, he talks about the realization he had. The light bulb went off when he was talking to some Catholic fellow and said, yeah, you know, all you really need to do to become a saint is want to be one. And he went, is that really true? And he went to another Catholic friend and said, is that true? This guy said, all I have to do to become a saint is want to be one. And he says, well, yeah, of course.
1: Wow.
0: What a realization, right?
1: Yeah.
0: You know? I mean, this guy, like, it's how holy do you want to be? And look, honestly, I get up some days and I'm like, not that holy, God. You know, I'm not ready for that level of holiness, you know?
1: Yeah.
0: Surely, I think we all feel that way sometimes.
1: Sure.
0: But I mean, potentially, the opportunity is there for us to attain the heights of holiness. Now, you know, Mary had a head start. She had a big head start, right?
1: Yes.
0: But don't sell yourself short.
1: Paul, thanks so much for your email. It is a call to communion here on EWTN. On this 4th of July, we're doing a special mailbag program, and we invite you to stay tuned because coming up next on most of these EWTN stations, it is Open Line Friday with Colin Donovan right here on EWTN. That'll be at 3 p.m. Eastern, again, on most of these EWTN stations. Well, here's kind of a nuts and bolts question for you from Melissa, David. Melissa says, 1/4 of my church has kneelers. 3/4 of the church does not. What can I do about this? I want there to be kneelers throughout the church so that the posture of the congregation is uniform and sacred during the liturgy. Any thoughts there?
0: Yep. So, question number one, what does your pastor think about this? I mean, that is the $64,000 question.
1: Yeah.
0: If he is a 1/4 kneeler kind of guy, you're stuck, right, for the time being, okay?
1: Yeah.
0: Is there some kind of liturgy committee, right? Is there some sort of group of lay people that the pastor consults with about the quality of liturgy? Sometimes Catholic parishes will have a group that does something like that.
1: Mm-hmm.
0: If there's some sphere of influence within the church where lay people can have their concerns addressed about liturgy, get involved in that thing,
1: mm-hmm.
0: right?
1: Mm-hmm.
0: If you have a personal relationship with the pastor,

0: that's good, where he respects your opinion, share your opinion. If that's not you, but you know someone who does have the pastor's ear, do you have that person's ear? Right? I mean, you've got to find a form of influence here. Now, I will tell you a story from a church that I know where, let's say there was a Catholic parish that, let's just say, was architecturally irregular, okay?
1: Okay.
0: And then I knew a priest who was given the care of this community. And, of course, the community that had been there for a while had no problem with the irregularity, right? Because they were used to the previous pastor who'd built the building and et cetera, et cetera, et cetera. And this guy, very wise, very humble, orthodox, faithful Catholic priest, said, you know, I can't do this all in one fell swoop, right? And so he did it in stages over years. And the first thing he did is he went out and he bought these little foam mats that were not kneelers, but you could kneel on them and save your knees.
1: Yeah, yeah.
0: And he just started distributing them, next to the chairs, and that's what they were. They were chairs throughout the church. And they were just there. You know, he didn't say a word. He just put the little foam things out. And, of course, newcomers who came to the church that didn't realize that this was a parish that did not have the habit of kneeling, and they did have the habit of kneeling, there's a foam thing. I'll pass me one of those. And they'd be kneeling. And then, you know, before too long, you'd look around, and maybe a couple people would be kneeling, and the rest of the church wouldn't be kneeling. And then, you know, gradually the kneelers began to grow. And, of course, this guy's preaching, and his character attracted a certain kind of Catholic to the parish. And then the kneelers, those who kneeled, I should put it that way, you know, the kneeling parishioners began to kind of increase their numbers. And then suddenly the foam mats began to sort of get more widely distributed. And there was never any overt pressure, you see, right? It's just a sort of slow, gradual evolution. And before long, he was at a place where he could install actual kneelers.
1: Wow.
0: And so, you know, he didn't want to alienate the community. He wanted to take the slow and gradual approach, but he was able to, over time, gradually move the culture of the parish towards a more regular observation of the rubrics, right, without ever alienating people and chasing them away. So that's a story worth repeating. Maybe put that in the ear of a pastor who maybe would like to have kneelers but doesn't know how to do it without alienating the old guard.
1: Sure. Melissa, thanks so much for your question. And I know that we've talked on this program a number of times about gradualism.
0: Gradualism.
1: And that is a great example of it.
0: It's a great example of gradualism.
1: All right. Here's one now from Carol. What does James 2 tell us about faith and works?
0: Well, James 2 tells us that faith alone does not justify, and that you, in fact, that Abraham was justified because his faith and works were cooperating. And that's exactly what the text says, right? And James 2 seems to me, and to biblical scholars who actually know what they're talking about, to be a response to a misinterpretation of St. Paul that may have been current in the late first century, right? So okay. Paul says that we're justified by faith and not by works of the law. And what I believe he means by that is that it is through faith in Christ that we receive the gift of the Holy Spirit, who renews our hearts and enables us to love God and love neighbor and thus fulfill the righteous requirements of the law.
1: Okay.
0: It is not by circumcising ourselves and our male children or by eating kosher food or wearing certain clothing or celebrating certain festivals that we become acceptable to God, right? It's, you know, the ceremonial things about the Mosaic law, those things that distinguish Jew and Gentile are not what reconcile you to God. And that's what he means by works of the law.
1: Mm.
0: It is rather, you know, the love and justice and mercy that the prophets preach that reconciles us to God, which transformation takes place in our heart through faith by the gift of the Holy Spirit. So people misinterpret St. Paul to mean that, well, Paul is saying that our morality has nothing to do with our justification. Works of the law, they misinterpret to mean any kind of moral activity, and that's just not what Paul is saying. Well, you know, Luther had that misunderstanding. Perhaps some people did in the late first century, too, right? James may have been responding to that and saying, hey, look, don't misread St. Paul, right? He's not saying that. You have to have an ethical life to be reconciled to God.
1: Okay, and Carol, thanks so much for your email. It's a mailbag edition of Call to Communion on this 4th of July here on EWTN. Got this question from Kay, who says, Dr. Anders, the Jewish people in Jesus's time had the books that would become the Old Testament. So, why didn't they believe in the prophecies by Isaiah and others that the Messiah would be killed and take on our sins? Seems like they were expecting a king on a throne. Thanks, Kay.
0: Yeah, thanks, Kay. Really appreciate the question. A couple things. Number one, not all Jews in Jesus' day believed the prophets. The Sadducees in particular recognized only the five books of Moses as authoritative. The writings and the prophets were not acknowledged by them as canonical or authoritative. Among those that did accept the writings of the prophets, or the writings and the prophets, I think there would never be any question to interpret Isaiah, the servant songs of Isaiah, as referring specifically to the Davidic Messiah, because the servant songs of Isaiah do not make that identification. And Isaiah tells us explicitly when he talks about the suffering servant that he has the people of Israel in mind, that the suffering servant is a literary figure that stands for the collective people of Israel. And there's a way to get to Jesus from that. I can get to that later. But at least at the literal level, there's no direct identification with the Messiah. And so there's no precedent for reading that way. So it's not surprising to me that Jesus' contemporaries didn't see Christ in the servant songs, because that's just not the way they were read, and still not the way they're read in synagogues around the world today. And when the prophets do talk about the coming of kingdom of God, they're pretty darn explicit that it's temporal and political. And so it was, I think, an understandable misinterpretation, right? That, I mean, it's very, if you just take the Old Testament prophets at, you know, sort of literal face value, then you're looking for somebody who's going to beat up Gentiles and, and collect tribute and conquer kings and all that kind of stuff. I mean, I think it's not surprising that they took it that way, right? Now, you know, to Christ's credit, Christ was not the only rabbi who had a sort of made a kind of creative use of the Old Testament. And there were contemporary rabbinical figures that had a form of biblical interpretation that would depart from the literal sense of the Old Testament. So Jesus doesn't make up this hermeneutical technique, but he nevertheless departs from the literal sense of the Old Testament. Why should you take his particular interpretation seriously? And here, I think you have to conclude is that the prophets themselves seem to have a kind of ethical sensibility that transcends the ritual legalistic aspects of the Mosaic covenant. Like, they don't repudiate that covenant, but they consistently say, look, it's not the sacrifice of goats and bulls ultimately that reconcile you to God. It's an ethical life that reconciles you to God. Mm-hmm. So the Old Testament itself suggests that there is an interpretive framework you can bring to bear where one aspect of the text predominates over the other. And those servant songs that you mentioned highlight something in the mystery of the redemptive plan whereby a select group of individuals can bear suffering on behalf of the wider community meritoriously. And when Jesus demonstrates that in his own person, when he assumes to himself the corporate identity of Israel and the condition of exile and suffering that was the lot of the suffering servant in Isaiah, and you see that story of redemptive suffering writ large in the person of Jesus, who is then vindicated by the resurrection from the dead, then suddenly all your categories of Old Testament interpretation are exploded, and you come to see the entire history of Israel in a new light. That's explicitly St. Paul's point. He says, look, if you just read the Old Testament literally, Paul says this in 1 Corinthians and 2 Corinthians, he says, then the Old Testament's a letter of death. Like, taken at face value, it's a letter of death. But when you approach it from the post-resurrection point of view, now it becomes the spirit that brings life. But you've got to have that encounter with Christ first in order to see the Old Testament in light of Christ.
1: Kay, thanks so much for your question. While we're in the Old Testament, a quick one from Sam. Is Genesis 40 a reference to purgatory, where Joseph interprets Pharaoh's dream?
0: No, don't think so. But it doesn't mean you couldn't allegorize it that way.
1: So?
0: I mean, at the literal level, no.
1: Okay.
0: But I mean, you know, church is sometimes rather profligate with allegory, so have at it, bud.
1: Good one there. And Sam, thanks so much for your email. If you would like to send us an email for a future show, here is the address, ctc at EWTN.com, CTC at EWTN.com. We try to answer a few live ones on each of our live programs, Monday through Friday at 2 p.m. Eastern, and then once a month or so we'll do a program like this. Dr. David Anders, a very blessed 4th of July to you.
0: Well, thank you.
1: Hope everybody has a wonderful day, and I'm Tom Price, along with our producer, Pedro Quiles, and Dr. David Anders. Thanks for joining us. See you Monday on EWTN's Call to Communion. Have a wonderful weekend. Happy 4th. God bless.

0: Bible speaks of Moses as a great hero, and it's hard to imagine one greater. Moses was meek, yet firm, close to God, yet caring toward his people. This week's gospel tells us that God has sent someone quite like Moses, but far greater. He's Jesus. Find out more next on Breaking the Bread. Jesus is portrayed in this Sunday's gospel as a new and greater Moses. The Bible tells us that Moses was the meekest man on earth. He was the friend of God. Only he knew God face to face, and Moses gave Israel the yoke of the law through which God revealed himself and how we are to live. Jesus, too, is meek and humble, but he's more than God's friend. He is the eternal Son who alone knows the Father. He's also more than a lawgiver, presenting himself today as the yoke of a new law and as the revealed wisdom of God. Jesus was present before creation as the eternal wisdom of God, the firstborn Son, who is the Lord of heaven and earth, and he gives knowledge of the holy things of the kingdom of God. In the gracious will of the Father, Jesus reveals these things, but only to the childlike, those who humble themselves before him as little children. These alone can recognize and receive him as the just Savior and meek King promised to daughter Zion in this Sunday's first reading. We too are called to childlike faith in the Father's goodness, as sons and daughters of the Most High, called to form a new kingdom in the church. We are to live by the power of the Spirit that we received in baptism, putting to death our old ways of thinking and acting, just as Paul exhorts us in this Sunday's epistle. Our yoke is to be his new law of love by which we enter into the rest of his kingdom. As we sing in this Sunday's psalm, we joyfully await the day when we will praise his name forever in the kingdom that lasts for all ages. This is the eternal Sabbath promised by Jesus, first anticipated by Moses, but which still awaits the people of God. This is Scott Hahn for Breaking the Bread.
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4: 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Today we pray for Christians in Iraq. Lord Jesus, you told your disciples that they would suffer persecution just as you did. 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
1: The most glorious work of all, to praise God in his kingdom.
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0: One who lives in love lives in God. And God lives in him.
1: What a wonderful thing is our church.
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0: The essence of evangelization is to tell everybody Jesus loves you.
1: We are all called to be great saints.
0: Don't miss the opportunity.
1: Well, here we are. So we know there are many things in the world today not right. You know, we all know that. And so it's our obligation as Catholics and Christians to live our lives and to do what we do for God in the best way possible. To repair. Like, if you went to confession and you said, I stole 55 tubifors. See? Well, you have to return the tubifors. You have to do something about that. You see, you just can't say, well, I'm sorry. And the father says, where is it? He said, well, I built a house with it. Oh, really? So, you see, you got to repair. We're not accustomed to repairing today. We're accustomed to just say, I'm sorry, and that's certainly a beginning. And so all of you that are ill, terminally ill, for example, and you know, don't have far to go before you meet the Lord, you have to repair. Say what? Well, you can offer your pain, your sufferings. You offer to God for the world, for the world. The world is torn apart, really. You know that. So do I. And we have to repair. As Catholics, where you receive the Eucharist, you repair, see? So if you put more love in your love for Our Lady, more devotion to the Eucharist, you repair. This morning I heard of a church that they have too many hosts in the ceborium. They take those hosts and put them in the bag where the hosts for tomorrow are. They're not even consecrated. And the deacon said, oh, we don't waste them. We just use them again tomorrow. Well, what is that? So you and I, when we know about it, we have to repair for that. Somebody has to repair. And if you love someone and they've been deeply hurt, what do? You talk to them. You buy them some candy, some flowers. You do something, you know. A person that's grieving a death, you go and give them a hug. You say you're sorry. Maybe you make them a dinner or lunch. You repair. Where our world is not in the habit of repairing. It's got into the habit of destroying. See, that's why with abortion so prevalent, and we don't have that heart anymore that feels sorry for that little kid that's torn apart. Well, are we repairing for this before God? See? We call it reparation, we repair. So many, as you get older and your legs begin to creak, you should be able to sit on the floor. Now you can't sit on the floor, because if you sit on the floor, you can't get up. And the person trying to help you can't get down. So two of you in one house is pretty bad, you know. You got to see which one's going up or down. And that's life. I mean, you know, I can't do the things I used to do. Even with my healing, you know, I can't run because I didn't run for 45 years. But Still, there are many things you can do. Well, if I can admit that, I'm repairing, see, because our pride is such that we think we have to be the same today as we were 30 or 40 years ago. You don't look the same, and you don't notice that you're changing. Did you ever look at your picture now and then look at it 20 years ago? 30 years ago? You don't recognize yourself. You'd say, well, I look pretty good then. Well, that's true. You did look pretty good then. So what are you saying? You don't look pretty good now. Probably true. Those little wrinkles start, you got, oh, terrible. You think of a facelift, but that makes you look worse. I think it does, because you get tight like. Now, if you look in the mirror after a facelift and think you look good, because it changes your face, you see? Your face at this point looks good with wrinkles. Because at your age, you should have wrinkles. You look better that way. So we're not after repairing, we're after changing all the time. And although life is changeable, it's always changing. Always. You know? You get up one morning, you really feel good. By golly, I'm on the upward swing. By noontime, you got to have orange juice, you got to have a sandwich. Just to kind of pep yourself up after two cups of coffee, maybe in an hour. You might feel better, but it isn't like it was 20 years ago. So what do? We don't repair because we don't take that particular cross in our hearts and say, well, you know what I admired about Mother Teresa? Well, I admired many things about Mother Teresa, but her multitudinous wrinkles. Deep, you could put your finger in one. She didn't use any cream. She never went anywhere to lift her face up. She wouldn't look like herself if she didn't have all those deep wrinkles. And now with her new, you know, people are trying to make her look better. I mean, these pictures they're painting of Mother Teresa, she's got at least 20 less wrinkles. I counted it one time. I think I have nothing else to do. But I got a real picture of Mother Teresa and I counted this painting. You know, it didn't look like her. I know she won't have wrinkles in heaven, but it didn't look like her because the labor, the trials, the... You know, she was 7 years on the streets there, living by herself in a little place, trying to take care of the poor and the desolate and lepers, and they didn't like it. The government didn't like it. And 7 years of agony. Those wrinkles were created by pain and suffering. I don't think you can take them off, you know. I saw a man last week I hadn't seen for quite a while, had a terrible, terrible, terrible, terrible trial. He changed. He was more quiet, more prayerful, but his hair was white. And you knew this man had gone through hell. And you felt so bad. I felt bad I couldn't have been there and helped him out somehow. But there was a change, see? And then as you and I go from change to change, and we don't always realize that although I must accept what I am and who I am, and there's nothing like building to make you know who you are. You know, I try to be a nice nun. Ha ha ha ha ha ha ha ha ha ha ha ha ha ha ha ha ha ha ha ha ha ha ha ha ha ha ha ha ha ha ha ha ha ha ha ha ha ha ha ha ha ha ha ha ha ha ha ha ha ha ha ha ha ha ha ha ha ha ha ha ha ha ha ha ha ha ha 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holy nun. Sometimes the real me comes out. It's neither nice or holy. You know why? Because I can't stand to be cheated. I don't care if you're a prostitute, a murderer, a thief, a liar. I can accept all that and try to get you out of it. But try to cheat me, or give me an inferior product, or don't do it right, I lose it. Because I think it's a grave injustice. It's done to almost everybody. You go to a store and you think, this is for sale. It was $50. No, it wasn't. It was never $50. If you read last week's newspaper, it was $20. Now it's a big sale. It was $50, and now it's $30. It just made $10. Right? I can't take that kind of stuff. Just can't take it because it's a lie. And we're accustomed to lying. You know how I know? Because a lot of people look at a nun. You're not supposed to be too bright when you're a nun. I mean, you know, you have to be a little touched in the head to be a nun anyway, in most people's eyes. And so, you know, you're missing so much out of life. Well, I don't know, because looking at some of you, I'm not too sure you made it either. All this stuff burns me up. I try very hard to overcome it, but then when it gets bad, I blow, because it's unfair to God. Unfair to God. But most people will tell you today what you want to hear. They figure you out. What do you want to hear? You want to hear you're beautiful, wonderful. But maybe you're not. Now, I don't expect for somebody to come up and say, Mother, you ain't what you used to be. I'll agree with that. And if they would say, you're ugly, I'll agree with that. But people, when you buy a car, he tells you all kinds of things. Even tires. They say, these are wonderful tires. You ever notice, the other day I was going down the road coming home from the farm, and I saw a car. It had three nice-looking tires, and then it had a little bitty one. Right in front. And I said to Brother, that's an odd-looking car. He said, why? Well, I said, it has two big tires and one little bitty one. Oh, he said, that's the extra they give you in case you have a flat. Now, I have a hard time with that, you see. Why don't you have the decency, since you've probably spent anywhere from $20,000 to $30,000 for that car, to put a regular tire there? Well, you could have this midget. And you see, what bothers me is it don't bother you. You got a spare tire. That's one of the sales things. You got a spare tire and it's free. Well, it's not worth 2 cents. You're lucky it gets you to the next gasoline station. But we're so accustomed to this kind of thing, we don't get upset over it, see? And you know, I think that's why we have no concept of what the kingdom of heaven's going to be. Because we're not accustomed to truth. If those people at that particular church believed in the Eucharist, do you think they would take what's left over?

Put it with the rest that's not even consecrated? And use it again? Well, what is this, using it again? See, I don't understand that. And once we get accustomed to lies and telling people what they want to hear, and I wonder what you do believe. Because I don't think you believe in a kingdom of heaven, because you would want to be there. Don't you think you want to go to heaven? Mm-hmm. How many sermons have you heard about heaven? Nobody. Ain't nobody lift up their hand. Not even our good priest sitting here. I mean, when did you ever go to any church, your church, whatever it is, and hear about the kingdom of heaven? What is it like? If we knew that, we would want to go. See? Now, if you don't know that and you don't believe in a personal God, God loves me the way he loves everybody. Well, I'm part of everybody, but he loves me like no one else exists.

that, then we are not going to live according to that. See, you can't put up with a lot of suffering or injustice or truth. It's hard to be truthful today because people don't want to hear truth. They want to hear what they want to hear. So then you don't have a concept of a kingdom of love. I don't think there's anybody in the world that doesn't have at least one person they don't love, don't even like, and really don't do anything about it. Otherwise, we would have trouble forgiving, see? That's why the Lord said, I should forgive before the sun goes down. Well, now, daylight time, you got an extra hour, so. Comes in handy sometimes. Before the sun goes down. You see, our dear Lord knew it was going to take time for some things, but he didn't want you to go to bed with an angry heart. Now, if we know that and we try to practice it, I will know what the kingdom of heaven is like. I will know how God loves me, and then I will know when I forgive someone, then I will know what God's forgiveness is all about, because I have experience of forgiving. And that's what the kingdom of heaven is all about. It's total forgiveness from God with no memory on your part of anything you've ever done, except you love God and he loves you. Now you begin to know what the kingdom of heaven is like. The kingdom of heaven is like a mustard seed. Oh, no. Let's find out what the kingdom of heaven is like. I think I got it here. Well, which ribbon is it? It's not this one. Well, and it's not this one. How do you like that? Well, my friends, we're going to have to wing it. Because the kingdom of heaven is something that we live on this earth, or we live in purgatory, or we live in hell. It all starts here. You see some people that are so angry with the world, or hateful, or just have never loved or maybe been loved. People who love evil. I talked to a man one time and he said his idea of a good time was to go in a smoke-filled den, sit at a bar and get drunk. Is that your idea of the kingdom of heaven? You like that? That's not the kingdom of heaven. You go out on a date and you have all kind of affairs and you get drunk and you don't know what you're doing. What do you say? I had a great time. Did you? Is that your idea of the kingdom of heaven? Oh, it's not. What is the kingdom of heaven for you? Is it a big car? Oh, wonderful. It's every day it's getting older, like you. One small wreck and you've had it. Total. Why? Because that beautiful car is made out of plastic. The fender's gone. Well, the fender in my day used to be made out of metal. If you bumped that fender, believe me, you could straighten it out yourself. But now, you see that fender is still in all little shreds of something there. So all that money you spent won't even take a bump. One of my sisters went to a store one time and this man gave me a bicycle. Well, when I was a kid, a bicycle was a bicycle. You got on it and you went.
but this was 10 speed, and I don't know anything about 10 speed.

Speed bicycle. In my day, you went whatever speed your legs went. How do I know about a 10-speed bicycle? And I said, oh, that's wonderful. I thought, well, you be like a car. You can go 5 miles an hour or 50, but I didn't know what it was really like. And so I came home with it. One of my sisters had loved bicycles, and she got on it, and she started up at the hill. But she had never seen a 10-speed bicycle either. She comes down, but she can't stop, because when she tried to stop, it went up to another speed. So she hit one of our employees' car. The thing that amazed me was she dented the car with her little nose. Oh, it was broken, bad. And I thought, I looked at the car and had. Now, do you think your nose ought to dent a car? Huh? I thought it'd be strong enough. I knew it would break her nose. Took out a couple teeth, too. But she dented the car, and I thought, what kind of car is this? Well, we live in an idea of darkness. See? Darkness. And we're satisfied with the least. With the least. If you go out on a date, you have an affair, you get drunk, you have drugs, you will never know what the kingdom of heaven is like. Never. Because you're not living the kingdom of heaven. It starts here, my friends. Starts here. See, this gospel here. My sisters upstairs are trying to tell me that if I'm looking for something, it's in Matthew 13. Thank you. I hope they're right. Otherwise, we'll never know what the kingdom of heaven is like. 13:44. Well, thank you. 13:44. I think you're wrong, too. No, you're right. Thank you. The kingdom of heaven is like a treasure. A treasure in a field, which someone has found. He hides it again, goes off happy, sells everything he has, and buys the field. Now, what does that mean? If we know God and we are trying to live heaven here, is it easy? Oh, no, because I have to change to get into heaven. I must begin to love those who do not love me. I have to begin to forgive those that are not nice to me. I have to begin to prefer the things of God to the things of the world, the things I want, and the enemy. You know, I never saw so much Satanism in drugstores, big stores. They're making money on these ugly, ugly, ugly, ugly costumes. Is that ugly monster that you have your kids wear on their shirts and on their faces, do you think that's the kingdom of heaven? Do you think after this life that you live and suffer from all the time, that that's what you're going to have? See, he says it's like if it's something you know it valuable and wonderful, and you sell all you have, and that all you have is yourself. That means that you're willing to die to yourself to get that pearl. And the pearl is of great price. Doesn't come easy. Our dear Lord in here never said it would be easy. Never, never, never, never, never. He said, blessed are you when you're persecuted. Well, who wants that? You want everybody to love you.
You want everybody to think.

You're great. The greatest compliment I ever had in my religious life and all my time on television was when a certain individual, whose name I won't mention, wrote an article about me. Rather nasty one. I enjoyed it. And he said, if it wasn't for Mother Angelica, we'd have made more headway. Thank you. I don't want you to make any headway. Because we have to have in our mind that I want to go to heaven. And I want to be with God. So if it takes pain, if it takes suffering, this man had to go sell everything he had. He had to be poor in spirit. He had to give up everything he liked, everything he loved, everything he was accustomed to, every leisure, all the good food he could have eaten, all the assurance, he had a lot there to take him through. He had to give all of that up. Why? To buy this field. But what was in the field? A pearl. Nobody ever saw. And that isn't that like heaven, huh? Are we all anxious? You know, there's all kind of books about people who had near death or death experiences. We want to see what happened to them. Well, the same thing happened to all of them. They knew who they were. Suddenly, all their sins were before them. Boom. And then they knew there was a place they could not go beyond. They had to come back. I'll make a bet that 99% of the things that bothered them before didn't bother them anymore. Why? They saw the field and they saw the pearl. Suddenly, nothing mattered. Nothing. See, if you don't have in your heart a goal, is the goal of this world? No. Because it passes. Everything passes. Everything. You notice how time is passing, huh? Seemed like yesterday I put away that Christmas tree and now I'm looking for another one. I thought this morning, you know, in a few months I'll be 78. 78? 38. And all those 78 years seem to pass so quickly. Where am I going? Am I looking for that pearl of great price? Am I looking for heaven? Do I want to be there? Well, it's like a pilgrimage. Most of you are on a pilgrimage. You come from a certain city. You're on a bus. It's very uncomfortable. You have to go to the bathroom. Everybody's there before you. You're hungry, but nobody's stopping to eat. Everybody's smart enough to bring their own sandwiches. You may sing hymns, but you're getting tired sitting. And it's the same on an airplane. It took us 11 hours one time to come from Spain to the United States. Something about a headwind or a back end wind or something. Some kind of wind. And we were 11 hours. I was dizzy when I got off. Long. But I was happy to be near home. And it didn't matter so much. Every mile was another mile home. Is that how we feel on earth? Do I even know there's a kingdom? And how do I get there? I've got to get rid of me by becoming like Jesus. And selling all I have. The greatest gifts each one of us has is our memory, intellect, and will. I can say yes to God, and I can say no to God. Oh. But then I shall possess a greater good. That's what our Lord said. The kingdom of heaven is like that. And then he says, the kingdom of heaven is like a merchant looking for fine pearls. And when he finds one of great value, he goes.

And sells everything he owned and buys it. Now he talks about the same parable twice. So my ideal in life then should be, I want to go to heaven. I want to be with God. So then you take all the sacrifices and all the pain and all the joy and all the good and all the evil all together as my payment. But we don't ever pay because it's a gift from God. But when God gives me a gift, I want to give him something back. You know how a pearl is formed in this little oyster? Well, a tiny piece of sand gets in this little guy, about that big, aggravates him. So what happens? His little whatever it is in there begins to form a kind of liquid to protect him. Because it aggravates him. And then that gets hard, and you have a pearl. See, you can't even buy a pearl with something he's not suffering for. Look at silk. Oh, he loves silk, okay? But that little worm, what you're really wearing is the spit from a worm. I mean, you pay good money for that. You know, here in Alabama, they have, not like they used to, but there are quite a few cotton fields. I get so excited when this little bush, like little shrub, grows material. Don't you think that's awesome? No? Can we take those awesome things God does for us for granted? I looked at the land, and it was full of little white puffballs, about this big. I thought, gee, maybe that's my new shirt over there. I think it's awesome. Now you look at a sheep. Not too good, you know. We had sheep. What do they smell? Here's this sheep going his way. He doesn't know he's wearing your clothes. He doesn't have the slightest idea that your new sweater next year is on his back. Did you ever pet a sheep and say, oh, there's my next sweater? Leather. Oh, boy, you got to have leather these days. I went to see a man one time asking for some money. And I went into his office, his floor was leather. Leather squares. I said to myself, he won't give a dime. It's all on his floor. Now, leather is a skin from some kind of animal. People don't like to buy fur coats because there's all these little animals slipping down around your neck. Oh, that's terrible. But what do you think when you buy a leather purse? It's the skin from somebody, a cow. An alligator, that's a good pair of shoes for you. An alligator skin. So God has made all of this to clothe you, to make you warm. That's the God of heaven who does all of these things for us. Awesome. Awesome. And now, you see, we don't think of that. So we don't have a desire to see this God who has been so good to us. Who put wool on an animal and cotton on a bush and silk at a worm. See, then I would know God. And if I knew God, and I knew he loved me because he keeps forgiving me. Love forgives you. Love gives you mercy. And then that's that pearl that I want. And you have to ask yourself, again, he says, the kingdom of heaven is like a dragnet cast into the sea.

that brings in a harm of all kinds. Well, all kind of people go to heaven. You're going to be surprised when you get there. I bet there's a couple of people who say, I don't believe you made it. And he'll say, I don't believe you made it either. So our Lord says that all kinds of people get to heaven. It is full, that dragnet is full. The fisherman hauls it ashore. Then sitting down, they collect the good ones in a basket and throw away those that are of no use. Now that says to you, whether you believe it or not, there is a heaven and there's a hell. Where are you going? Where do you want to go? And he says, this is how it's going to be at the end of time. Sisters, I talked today to some woman and she wanted to come and see me. The day that she wanted to come, I won't be here. But anyway, she said, well, I want to talk to Mother. Well, okay. She said, I have to ask her something. Okay, you can telephone me. I'd be glad to answer for you. But she has a desire. I have to desire heaven before I get there. And I have to know that if I don't try, if I don't love the Lord, I'm going to be like the fish in that dragnet that's gone back. I will never see God. See, these are realities. See, and nobody's telling you that. You know, we have a free will, but there's some things you can't do without destroying yourself. And this, our Lord just says here, the angels will appear and separate the wicked from the just and throw them into a blazing furnace. You know, I think the people who preach there's no hell never read the scriptures. I think they read what they want to hear. Our Lord calls hell a blazing furnace where there will be weeping and gnashing of teeth, frustration, anger, hatred. You can't imagine there a place there is no love. I mean, have you ever? Well, we have to begin to desire heaven. And then when something comes along in your life that's going to have the power to draw you away from God, which is to draw you away from heaven, you will say no. You're not going to do this. But first has to come the desire for God and the desire of heaven. Now, how are you going to get all of that if you don't know? You know, our Protestant brother has a lot to teach us. Really. Because he believes in a personal God. I live in a Baptist belt. We got the only church in the whole wide world built by Baptists. Yeah. I think that's humorous, don't you? We must have 100 men up there building, and not one is a Catholic. And they're building, I think, I wouldn't think that way anyway, one of the most beautiful churches. Well, they have a personal God. They don't have the doctrines and the dogmas we have. But that building is something made by their hands, their talent. And they got talent they never knew they had. But a personal God has to be in everyone's heart, mind, and soul, especially when you receive the Eucharist every day. That's the

0: body, blood, soul, and divinity. You can't put him in a jar with other things. You can't. You can't. Now, when you have that kind of a gift from God as a Catholic, you have to desire heaven. What else is there? And I think it's a possessive thing, all our computers. It's a terrible thing when you have a car, you can't open the door unless some little gadget that big decides you can. And if it doesn't work, you can't open it. We're so dependent upon our own creations. And that's why when you become comfortable with all the things of this world, you can't desire heaven. What would you desire? You got it all. You're satisfied. That's why there's pain and suffering. I think it's wonderful. Because pain and suffering and trials take away from us the desires that are not fulfilling us. And you know, as well as I know, the things you work hard for and the things you want, once you get them, they turn to ashes. The fun's gone. St. Paul says that so many work so hard for a crown that perishes. They used to have these leaf crowns. Well, who cares for that? People sell their soul for an honor. And all these things pass quickly. It doesn't matter, though, you see, if you know where you're going. It doesn't matter. See? So ask yourself tonight, do I desire heaven? Do I really want to be with God? Is that my goal? If it is, then you've got to change. Because you're not heading up, you're heading down. Okay? We have a call. Hello?
1: Yes. Hello, Mother.
0: Hi.
1: This is Anthony.
0: Oh, hi, Anthony. Where are you from?
1: Boston, Massachusetts.
0: Boston. Wonderful.
1: My question, Mother, is I've heard you say that God knew me before the creation of the earth, and I find this to be mind-boggling.
0: Oh, it is.
1: And I'm wondering, does that come from Scripture?
0: Oh, yeah. It's everywhere. Before I was in my mother's womb, you knew me. You knit me. That's what it said. In my mother's womb, you, O God, knit me. You made me. You created me. See, to God, there is no past or present. Or there is a present. No past or future. Everything is now. So he saw me. Then, before he created a blade of grass, or said, let there be light, as you find in Genesis, he knew me. He knew what century I would be born. He knew my mother and father. He did everything possible for me to be created. That's why it's so terrible to offend him, because after he waited all these centuries, I came along smart aleck. That doesn't sound right, does it? It doesn't sound like we should do that. But it's true. It says this in the Psalms. You know, when Moses said, who are you? When I go to these people, what am I going to say? Who sent me? He said, say, I am sent you. Not I was, or I'm going to be, I am. Thank you. So God is eternal. There was never a time he was not. And there will never be a time he will not be. He's always there. Never had a beginning. He was always there. Don't ask me how. He's God. He's a whole different nature, divine nature. He always was, but somehow, out

of a possible 60 billion people who might have been, he made a decision. And that decision was me. And that decision was you. That's why abortion is so bad. Abortion is blasphemous murder because it denies God what he decided before time began should be. You deny that. You say, no, it won't be. I'd watch it. The truth of birth control. You're making a decision when you're going to have a baby. Now, maybe God had in mind something entirely different, and you say no. You better be careful. Hey, friend, if you're deciding tonight on an abortion, you're deciding against God, first and foremost. And then you also decide against the life of a child. You know, do you ever think of how many scientists, how many other children will never be? For example, how many millions of people have been aborted? And that's all you count. 1.5 million a year? Oh, but those people would have gotten married, and that's 1.5 million. And those children would have gotten married, and that's 2 million. And somebody else. You have not destroyed a baby. You destroyed generations. You see? We don't think of that. So you're listening to me tonight, and you're deciding tomorrow you're going to have an abortion. Don't. You're not going to destroy one child. You destroy many children. They will never be. Because God has already decided that child shall be. And you said no. And if you've had these abortions, please repent. Please. Our Lord's mercy is beyond our imagination. So I destroy the will of God because you can read the Psalms, you can read the great I Am. And our dear Lord said to the Pharisees, I think we read it this week's gospel, when he threw out all the money changers and made a rope and beat them up. Kind of like that sometimes. They said, who are you to do this? What proof do you have that you have that authority? He said, I will destroy the temple and in 3 days raise it up. But they didn't know what he was talking about. Didn't have the slightest idea. Why could he say that? Because he knew he was going to rise. But who can rise from the dead on his own? Only God. Before Abraham came to be, he said, I am. Oh, wow. And in Scripture, this book of Genesis, we read where the Lord said, let there be light. And there was light. See, there's nothing new before God. Read your Psalms. Read who Jesus said he was. He said to Peter, who do men say that I am? And some said, you're Elias, and some said this and that. Or John the Baptist come back to life. He said, who do you say I am? And Peter said, thou art the Christ, the Son of the living God. Oh, but what did he say? He said, the Father has revealed this to you. So there standing before them was the great I Am. In that Eucharist, that maybe you've lost faith in, who humbled himself to a small wafer, is the great I Am. You may have lost your faith or been the cause of others losing their faith, but he will always be
You'll never destroy him.

or you'll never destroy his church. But I will be with you, he said, to the end of time. So throughout the scriptures. And then there's one sentence I love so much. I go to prepare a place for you, that where I am, you may be. And then he said, if you keep my Father's commandments, he and I will come make our home in you. And in my Father's house, there are many mansions. Ah, this is the beautiful sentence of all. If it were not so, I would have told you. Ah. Oh, yes, my friend. If he doesn't know me before time began and didn't decide I would be, he would not be God. There are no surprises. He knew everyone that was ever going to be. Just that I am. I've been created by God, and here I am. And there you are. What a wonderful thing. Nothing else matters. If we could understand that, if I know he loves me, then nothing else would matter. And we would seek to be with the one who loves me that much. I don't know anybody would do this for me. I don't know anybody. I wouldn't do it for anybody. But here we are. Well, I don't know if we ever got to think what heaven was like. But we do know at this point how to get there. I love you. And never forget, he loves you before time began. Bye now.

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2: In this Sunday's Gospel, we hear our Lord make a promise. He says, "Some seed fell on rich soil and produced fruit, 100 or 60 or 30-fold. I wonder what our lives would look like if we took our Lord up on his word. That is, what would our lives look like if we put his word into practice? If we did his will, kept his commandments, went to mass every Sunday, said our prayers the way we should, acted like we followed him in our daily lives, watched our language, kept our promises, forgave our enemies, tithed to our local church. What would our lives look like if we really loved God the way that our faith tells us to?" Well, according to this passage, our lives would look better. Jesus says that our lives will be fruitful, and in a way that really baffles the imagination. 100-fold, 60-fold, 30-fold. That's quite a return. It reminds us of what our Lord promised us. "I came that you might have life and have it more abundantly." I think that his promise offers us two challenges. The first is to resist the urge to put our faith in a box. Faith is much more than an emotional consolation. It's a practical aid to living life to the full. And secondly, we need to become more proud and bolder in our proclamation of our faith in public. Being a Christian doesn't take anything away from our humanity or what makes human life wonderful. Instead, it accentuates it. Jesus promises us that by obeying

0: 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And with such a promise, why wouldn't we?
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4: 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Why do you call me good? 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
6: Is prayer powerful? St. Alphonsus Liguori put it this way, he who prays will be saved. 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Prayer can bring us salvation. It's the means of putting us into communion with God, and God can do all things. The more our will lines up with the will of God, the more powerful our prayers, and the simpler they become ultimately, be it done to me, Lord, according to thy word. 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
8: Family, a prayer that we pray together is a powerful prayer. 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Today we pray for mothers. Heavenly Father, we worship you, our Creator. You have revealed your tender love for us through the love of our mothers. Bless our mothers and reward them for their sacrificial love. Grant consolation and strength to mothers who are exhausted, those struggling to hold their families together, and those in difficult marriages. Bless our mothers, Lord, and grant eternal rest to those who have died. Let men and women who never knew a mother's love come to know that of Mary, your mother. Amen.
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7: Welcome to the Wisdom of Father Groeschel. 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
10: Hello, I'm Father Benedict Groeschel of the Franciscan Friars of the Renewal from the South Bronx in New York, and I'm here today with our 12th segment in our series on God the Father. And if you've been following the series, you know that I promised you today that we would, in this segment, take a trip to purgatory. We've been talking about meeting with God at the time of death, and the vast majority of Christians agree that there are two possibilities, at least. One is eternal life in heaven, which we're going to discuss in the 13th segment. One is hell, that I don't like to discuss at all, but it's very much there. And then, for the vast majority of Christians, we recognize the possibility of a time or an experience of purification, an intermediate state called purgatory, or the place of expiation in the Orthodox churches. And just let me reiterate,

Reiterate the scripture quotation which is often used to validate this. This is from 1 Corinthians 3:11. And he's talking about, let each one be careful to build their foundation on Christ. According to the commission of God given to me, like a skilled master builder, I laid a foundation, and another man is building upon it. Let each man take care how he builds on it. For no other foundation can anyone lay than that which is laid, which is Christ Jesus. Now, if anyone builds on this foundation with gold, silver, precious stones, wood, hay, stubble, each man's work will become manifest for the day. Speaking of the day of judgment. For the day will disclose it, because it will be revealed with fire, and the fire will test what sort of work each one has done. If the work which any man has built on the foundation survives, he will receive a reward. And if any man's work is burned up, he will suffer loss, though he himself will be saved, but only as through fire. From the very early times of the church, from at least the second century, people said that after death, there was a cleansing of the soul, not a meriting of eternal life by any means, but a cleansing of the soul, a getting rid of all of the things that stood between the soul and complete union with God through Jesus Christ, our Lord. And this idea of purgatory, or the place of expiation, prompted early Christians, without exception, to pray for the dead. Because if you pray for the dead, you are acknowledging that they're neither in heaven nor in hell. Because if they're already in hell, it won't do them any good, and if they're in heaven, they don't need it. And so the whole idea of prayer for the dead and purification came together. At the time of the Reformation, for a couple of reasons, Luther and Calvin, Zwingli, denied the existence of this experience. They were going against the whole Christian tradition when they did it, and perhaps they were more motivated by anything else than by the foolish and erroneous customs surrounding indulgences. So people thought they could buy somebody out of purgatory. And

Catholic faith were making it so horrible, so terrible, that you'd wonder how it had anything to do with the mercy of God at all. Even Dante, who says that he would return to purgatory, presented it sort of as the antechamber of hell. And that's not what it is. We spoke to you about St. Catherine of Genoa, who in her beautiful doctrine teaches that the fire of purgatory is the fire of the love of the soul being drawn toward God, who is calling to it with loving gestures. But the soul knows that there are still some things standing in the way. Now, I promised you I was going to take you on a trip to purgatory. This is a dramatic reading of a poem. So get comfortable, but not too comfortable, because whether you believe in it or not, you may be heading toward purgatory. And this will help you get ready. This poem is written by the great scholar, the venerable Cardinal John Henry Newman. Cardinal Newman is up for consideration for canonization, and his reputation has achieved the rank of venerable. This is called The Dream of Gerontius. Newman published it in 1865 in England because so many Protestant people were confused about the meaning of the Catholic teaching on purgatory. Gerontius means the old man. You get gerontol, gerontology. Those words come from gerontos in Greek, an old man. And this man is praying in the distance. Sometimes he will hear the people around his bed praying. Later on, he hears the angels praying. And I can't give you the whole poem. I should tell you that it inspired a magnificent piece of music called The Dream of Gerontius by Sir Edward Elgar, who wrote Pomp and Circumstance, which they play when you're graduating. He was a choir director in a Catholic church in England. And the dream begins. Now picture the old man there in bed. The priest is there. His relatives are gathered around the bed, and they're praying. And the old man says, "Dear Jesus, I am near to death, and you're calling me. I know it now. Not by the symptom of my faltering breath, this chill at my heart, the dampness on my brow. It's a new feeling never felt before, that I'm going, that I am no more. This strange innermost abandonment. Pray for me, my friends, a visitor is knocking his dire summons at my door, the like of whom to scare me and to daunt has never come before. It's death, O loving friends, your prayers, it's he. As though my very being had given way, as I had no more substance now, and could fall back on nothing to be my stay. Help, loving Lord, thou my sole refuge. I can turn nowhere, but must needs decay and drop throughout the universal frame into that shapeless, scopeless, blank abyss, that utter nothingness of which I came. This is that has come to pass in me. O horror, this it is, my dearest, this. Pray for me, who have no strength to pray myself." And in the background you hear the prayers, "Kyrie eleison, Christe eleison, Holy Mary, Mother of God, pray for me." And then he gets a bit more strength and he says to himself, "Prepare to meet your God. And while the storm of bewilderment is for a moment spent, and before fresh ruin falls upon me, use well this interval to pray." And he prays, but along with the people. "Firmly and truly, I believe God is three, God is one. I acknowledge Jesus Christ as God and man. I trust and hope most fully in his manhood crucified." And then he stops praying. "I can pray no more, for it comes again, that sense of ruin which is worse than pain, that masterful negation and collapse of all that makes me a man, as though I bent over the dizzy brink of some sheer infinite descent, or worse, as though down, down forever I was falling through the solid framework of created things and must sink and sink
into the

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And in the background, you hear the prayers going on. Holy Mary, Mother of God,

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Depart from this world. Go in the name of God the Father who created you, in the name of Jesus Christ, the living Son of God who bled for you, in the name of the Holy Spirit who has been poured out on you. Go, the priest is saying. Now this is Gerontius, in the dream of Gerontius. He's hearing all of the prayers. He's so frightened. And suddenly he changes. I went to sleep, and I awake refreshed, a strange refreshment, for I feel in me an inexpressive lightness, a sense of freedom, as I were at last myself. I never had been before, but how still it is. I no more hear the busy beat of time, nor my own fluttering breath, nor struggling pulse, nor does one moment differ from the next. I had a dream, someone said softly. He's gone. And a sigh went round the room, and I heard the priest's voice cry, Subveniente, kneel down. And they all knelt in prayer. I hear him still, but thin and low, and fainter and more faint, the sound comes, at an ever-widening interval. This silence pours a solitariness into the very center of my soul. Am I alive or am I dead? Am I in the body still, for I possess a sort of confidence that clings to me, that each particular organ holds its place as before, combining with the rest into one symmetry that wraps me round and makes me a man? But I know not. I know, but I know not how I know. The vast universe where I have dwelt is leaving me, or am I leaving it? Or I or it is rushing on wings of light or lightning on an outward course, and we're now a million miles apart. A gentle pressure tells me that I'm not moving myself, but borne forward on my way. And listen, I hear a singing. I cannot tell what the music is, whether I hear or touch or taste the tones. But what a beautiful melody. And now Gerontius, and this is so beautifully done by Sir Edward Elgar in the great musical masterpiece of this name, The Dream of Gerontius. He hears the voice. My work is done, my task is o'er, and so I come, taking it home, for the crown is won, alleluia, forevermore. My Father gave in charge to me this child of earth, even from its birth, to serve and saved he is. This child of clay to me was given, to rear and train by sorrow and pain in the narrow way from earth to heaven. And Gerontius says, it's a member of that family of wondrous beings who before the worlds were made millions of ages back, stood around the throne of God. He's never known sin, but through those cycles all but infinite, has a strong and pure celestial life, and bore to gaze on the unveiled face of God, and drink from the everlasting fount of truth, and serve God with keen ecstatic love, he begins to sing again. The angel sings the second time. O Lord, how wonderful in depth and height, but most in man, how wonderful thou art, with what a love, what soft persuasive might, victorious o'er the stubborn fleshly heart. Thy tale of complete of saints dost thou provide to fill the thrones which the angels lost by pride. The angel is singing and saying, this soul is to take the place of a seat at a seat that one of the angels lost through pride. And the angel has a few things to say. He's thinking for himself. He says, O man, strange composite of heaven and earth, majesty dwarfed to baseness, fragrant flower running to poisonous seed, and seeming worth cloaking corruption, weakness mastering power, who are never so near to crime and shame as when thou hast achieved some deed of name. How should heavenly natures comprehend a thing made up of spirit

in clay. Chaurasia says, now I know surely I am at length out of my body. I have parted with the earth. I never could have heard those sounds, nor worshipped a voice so beautiful, so sweet, so like the voice of God. Nor have I even terror at the thought that I am so close to such saintliness. And the angel is praising God. Gerontia says, I'm going to speak to this angel. Mighty one, my Lord, my guardian spirit, hail. And the angel answers him, hail, my child, my brother, hail. What would you know? I will speak, Gerontia says. I will ask. I always believed that at the moment when the struggling soul quitted this mortal case, forthwith it fell under the awful presence of God, there to be judged and sent to its own place. What keeps me now from going to the Lord? And he says, you are not allowed to go yet, the angel answers. But with extremest speed you are hurrying to the just and holy judge. For scarcely are you disembodied now. Divide a moment as men measure time into its millionth part. And even less the interval since you have left your body. And the priest cried, kneel down. And they fell into prayer. Scarcely have they begun to pray. For spirits and men by different standards measure greater or lesser the flow of time. By sun and moon, primeval

What is received and grasped by this mind and that is not by everyone. And he tells him that in eternity there's a different time. Gerontius has an interesting question. Dear angel, tell me, why have I no fear of meeting God? Along my earthly life, the thought of death and judgment was to me most terrible. Even if I saw a crucifix, I saw it as a severe judge. And now the hour has come, and I have no fear. And at this very balance of my destiny, now close upon me, I look forward with serenest joy. Now this is important. Listen to what the angel says. It's because before you feared that you do not fear now. For you have forestalled the agony of fear, and for you the bitterness of death is already past. Also, because already in your soul your judgment has begun. A certain prophecy is upon you, a ray of light straight from the judge, expressing your judgment. That calm and joy uprising in your soul is the first fruit to you of your reward, because your heaven has begun. And Gerontius realizes that he has been saved. Now, for several pages, they come and they pass by the devils, the evil spirits who are mocking them. And Gerontius is puzzled because he can hear them, but he can't see them. And the angel explains to him, you have neither touch nor taste nor hearing now. You live in a world of signs and types. The presentations of the most holy truths, living and strong, which now encompass you. A disembodied soul, you have by right no connection with anything but yourself. But lest so stern a solitude should break your being, in his mercy God has given you some lower measure of perception, which seems to you through ear or nerves or palate, although they are gone. And he explains to him that he does not have the power to see, but he has a power as if to feel and touch and hear. All you have lost, new made and glorified, how even now the consummated saints see God in heaven, I cannot explain. Meanwhile, let it suffice to you to possess such means of converse as are granted you, though till the beatific vision you are blind. For even in purgatory, which comes like fire, it is fire without light. And Gerontius says, God's will be done. I am not worthy to ever see again the face of day, far less God's countenance, which is the very sun. Nevertheless, in life, when I look forward to my purgatory, it was my solace to believe that before I plunged into that avenging flame, I would have one sight of him. And the angel says, you're right. For one moment, you will see the Lord. And at that time, when you are arraigned before the dread tribunal, and your lot is announced forever, on his right hand among the pure elect, what is to the soul's sight is by a lightning flash will come to you, and you will see, amid the profound dark, he whom your soul loves. And you would want to approach him for one moment, but you know not, my child, what you ask, because the sight of the most beautiful God will gladden you, but it will pierce you through. And now they come to the place of judgment. The angel says, we've passed the gate, the house of judgment. And he explains how buildings here are not made of cornices and brick, but of souls, of angels. The buildings themselves are alive. And he hears the angels singing, praise to the holiest in the height, and in the depths be praised, in all his works most wonderful, most sure in all his ways. And the angel warns him, when you see God, you will be sick with love, and you will yearn for him, and you will feel that you could almost pity him, that one so good would have placed himself at such a disadvantage, to be used so vilely

0: by beings as vile as you, and there is a pleading in his pensive eyes that will cut you to the quick and trouble you, and you will hate and loathe yourself. For though sinless now, you will feel that you have sinned as never you felt before, and you will desire to slink away and hide from his sight, from the beauty of his countenance. And now they're coming to the judgment place. The judgment is near. And Gerontius hears the priest still praying in the back, kneel down, kneel down. And they come to the angel of the agony. And this angel that comforted Christ in the garden is praying now. Jesus, by the shuddering death that fell upon you, have mercy on their souls. He sees the angel of the agony, and suddenly there is God Christ. And he runs and he says, there is my judge. And he screams, ah. And the angel says, praise be God's name. This eager spirit has darted from my hands, and with intemperate energy of love flies to the dear feet of Emmanuel. But ere it reaches them, the keen sanctity, like glory clothes in circles around the crucified, has seized and scorched and shriveled the soul. And now it lays passive before the awful throne. O happy, suffering soul, for it is safe, consumed and quickened by the glance of God. And Gerontius says, take me away into the lowest deep, let me be there. And there in hope the long night watches keep, there motionless but happy in my pain, lone but not forlorn. Until the morn, there I will sing and soothe my stricken breast, which ne'er can cease to throb and languish till possessed of its peace. And the angel says, softly and gently, dearly ransomed soul, in my most loving arms I now enfold thee, and o'er the penal waters as they roll I poise thee and lower thee and hold thee, and carefully I dip thee into the lake. And thou, without sob or resistance, through the flood dost rapidly take thy passage, sinking deep, deeper into the dim distance. The angels, to whom the willing task is given, shall tend and nurse and lull thee as thou liest. And the masses offered on earth and the prayers of the saints in heaven shall aid thee before the throne of the Most High. Farewell, but not forever, dear brother. Be patient and brave on thy bed of sorrow. Swiftly shall pass the night of trial here, and I will come and wake thee on the morrow. This is the theological speculation of a great and holy mind, Cardinal John Henry Newman. It may not be exactly like that, it surely isn't. But you will know, and I will know. And I must tell you that I look forward to that day, to that cleansing fire of love, to that place where time is never wasted, and where I can prepare by his grace to enter finally into the kingdom of his Father. I have no fear of it. I wait for it to come, because it is the work of divine mercy as well as justice. It is the cleansing fire of love. And anyone who has really loved knows that love is a consuming fire. Amen.
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O Sacred Heart of Jesus, filled with infinite love, broken by our ingratitude and pierced by our sins, yet loving us still, accept the consecration we make to Thee of all that we are and all that we have. Take every faculty of our souls and bodies.

0: bodies, only day by day draw us nearer and nearer to thy sacred heart. And there as we shall hear the lesson, teach us thy holy way. Amen.
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2: Okay, so pro-choicers say that an embryo might technically be alive, but so's an acorn or a tomato or a jellyfish, and we don't worry about those lives. Do you also fret over killing jellyfish?
3: Okay, a jellyfish or an acorn or a tomato is a thing. An embryo or a fetus is a human being, and all human beings, unlike things, have inherent dignity and immense intrinsic value. Irrespective of their capacities, surely you're not going to argue that all living things have equal intrinsic value, that there would be no difference between killing, for example, a two-year-old cow or a two-year-old child. Clearly, that's not the case. We simply do not kill innocent human beings.
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5: The year 319 AD. Arius, a popular priest in Alexandria, proposes a new doctrine. He argues that the only real God is God the Father. In 321 AD, a council of bishops condemn Arianism as a heresy, and Arius is ostracized. The Emperor Constantine I convenes the Council of Nicaea in 325 AD. The council again condemns Arianism as a heresy and proclaims the truth that God the Father and God the Son are of one substance, and that Jesus is true God and true man. Constantine orders the Bishop of Constantinople to give Arius Holy Communion and to accept him back into the church. However, just before receiving the Eucharist, Arius collapses and dies, and with him dies the heresy of Arianism.
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1: Hi, we're continuing to look at Matthew 19, what Jesus taught about marriage, divorce, and remarriage. And specifically, we're going to look at the disciples' response to Jesus. They are astounded and perplexed. In Matthew 19:10, they say, quote, "If such is the case of a man with his wife, it's expedient not to marry," end quote. In other words, if you can't divorce, you probably shouldn't get married in the first place. Now, Jesus does not make this teaching more palatable to try to help them understand that, of course, it is worth getting married. He simply says in verse 11, quote, "Not all men can receive this precept, but only those to whom it is given," end quote. And of course, he is at that moment giving it to his disciples. Then he goes on to teach about celibacy for the kingdom, by which God calls some to give themselves completely and utterly to the kingdom as eunuchs for Christ. Jesus' words apply both to marriage and to consecrated celibacy. Faithfulness to God's call can be difficult, but by the grace of God, faithfulness is possible. The disciples understand Jesus does not permit divorce and remarriage. The Ignatius Press Study Bible on Matthew says this, quote, "The disciples' incredulous response to Jesus thus confirms the Catholic Church's constant teaching on the indissolubility

of sacramental marriage, end quote. What did St. Paul teach about divorce? If you turn to 1 Corinthians 7, I want to read verses 10 and 11. Quote, "To the married I give charge, not I but the Lord, that the wife should not separate from her husband, but if she does, let her remain single and or else be reconciled to her husband, and that the husband should not divorce his wife," end quote. St. Paul offers two options for a married couple who have separated. Number one, remain separated and live as single people. Or number two, reconcile. And notice, he's specifically addressing either the wife leaving or the husband. This is also a different recognition than we had in the Old Testament teaching that only talked about the man giving a woman a bill of divorce. Remarriage is only possible if a spouse is released from that bond through the death of their first spouse. That's why we say in our vow, till death do us part. We don't say for eternity. We say till death do us part. St. Paul in Romans 7, 2 and 3 says this, quote, "Thus a married woman is bound by law to her husband as long as he lives. But if her husband dies, she is discharged from the law concerning the husband. Accordingly, she will be called an adulteress if she lives with another man while her husband is alive. But if her husband dies, she is free from that law. And if she marries another man, she is not an adulteress," end quote. St. Paul affirms that only death releases a husband or wife from their marriage vows, but death does, in fact, do that. What is the witness of the church through the ages? Throughout the Old Testament, God proclaims his unconditional love for his people using marital terms. He is the husband. His people are the bride. Does that sound familiar? It's certainly the theme that St. Paul picks up in Ephesians. And when the people of God are unfaithful, going after false gods in idolatry, how is it described in, say, Hosea? Adulteress. Their unfaithfulness in response to God's faithfulness to them is adulteress. Jesus is the true and faithful witness, according to Revelation 3:14. He is the realization of God's unconditional faithfulness toward and his love for his people. Number one, Jesus renews the Creator's plan inscribed in the hearts of man and woman in marriage, being made in the image and likeness of God. Number two, what becomes clear, as taught by St. Paul in Ephesians 5, is that marriage now has been elevated to the level of a sacrament in the new covenant. And number three, Jesus calls Christian couples to reflect in their marriage the unchanging, permanent bond that binds Christ to his bride, the church. What God has joined, let no man put asunder. Marriage is not a man-made institution. The state is not the one uniting people. God is. Unity isn't simply a goal of marriage. It's the reality of our marriage. It is what we are to live out, divinely instituted. Jesus is saying, God has put these two people together in unity. That is a fact. And do you think you're strong enough to separate what God has joined? There is no legal decree or consensus of society that can nullify the word of God. Society can overstep bounds, but in doing so, they damage the foundation of society, which is the basis of civilization. The state can affect civil divorce, but cannot separate a true marriage. As we said before, children exemplify that unity. How can that which has become one ever become two again? In Familiaris Consortio, a Vatican II document by St. John Paul II, he says this, quote, "Being rooted in the personal and total self-giving of the couple,

and being required by the good of the children, the indissolubility of marriage finds its ultimate truth in the plan that God has manifested in his revelation. He wills and he communicates the indissolubility of marriage as a fruit, a sign, and a requirement of the absolutely faithful love that God has for man and the Lord Jesus has for the church, end quote. That's number 20. What world religions require monogamy, marriage to only one spouse? You might think Judaism must, since Genesis is in the Old Testament scriptures. The Old Testament warns not to multiply wives, and yet we see many cases of polygamy. How about Islam? The Quran permits up to four wives. Christianity alone has required monogamy from the beginning. And now, of course, various branches of Orthodox allow up to three divorces and still a valid marriage with a fourth wife. Protestant denominations vary. Divorce and remarriage has been allowed since shortly after the Reformation, and today most allow it for any reason. It really has become serial polygamy. It's just one spouse at a time. The witness of the Catholic Church has always required monogamy. Is it an impossible ideal? The Catechism says this, quote, "This unequivocal insistence on the indissolubility of the marriage bond may have left some perplexed and could seem to be a demand impossible to realize. By coming to restore the original order of creation disturbed by sin, Jesus himself gives the strength and grace to live marriage in the new dimension of the reign of God. It is by following Christ, renouncing themselves, and taking up their crosses that spouses will be able to receive the original meaning of marriage and live it with the help of Christ. This grace of Christian marriage is a fruit of Christ's cross, the source of all Christian life." Catechism number 1615. One writer read through hundreds of manuscripts from the first 500 years of the church and found only one that mentioned the possibility of remarriage after divorce. All others confirmed indissolubility. And that was the universal teaching of the church until the 16th century, when Erasmus challenged the Catholic Church teaching. And then Protestant writers and theologians taught different criteria for divorce and remarriage, some even allowing for polygamy. You may not be aware of this, but we had an instance of martyrdom in the United States over this issue. There were Franciscan priests and brothers who had come as missionaries in what is now known as the state of Georgia. And there was an Indian chieftain who had converted, many of his tribe as well. And so they were sharing the teaching of the church with the Indians. But this chieftain decided that he wanted to marry a second woman. And he came to the priests and said, "I want you to marry us." And they said, "We cannot do that. That is not allowed by the church." And so he had the priests and brothers put to death. This is the teaching of the church passed down to us, where some have even shed blood to teach it. Practically, divorce damages both of the purposes of marriage, unity and procreation. The threat of divorce, uncertainty of a bond, can contribute to independence instead of developed and healthy interdependence unity. And it can limit a woman's freedom to be open to life. How is she going to know that when she delivers this child, he will not walk out the door? Children are either deprived of one parent or the other. And they're deprived of the love for mother and father for each other. Children need their parents' united protection, attention, and training. And they desire siblings. Next time, we're going to speak briefly about adult children of divorce and Catholic teaching on annulments.

0: I know these are difficult things to hear, especially when our culture would find it so bizarre that we might say it is one man and one woman for life. But I ask you that you would take it to prayer, that God would strengthen your resolve with the help of the grace of the sacraments to pursue faithfulness in all of its forms, that your marriage will be a true reflection of that relationship between Almighty God and His people, between our Lord and His church. Now we'll have the segment, The Two Become Saints. Today we look at a holy family, Saints Philemon, Apphia, and Archippus. St. Paul's missionary journey to Colossae led him to a family, Philemon, his wife Apphia, and their son Archippus. They came to faith, were baptized, and then established the church in Colossae, in their home. Paul wrote a letter to them that is included in the New Testament, sending his love and blessing, quote, to Philemon, our beloved fellow worker, and Apphia, our sister, and to Archippus, our fellow soldier and the church in your house, Philemon verses 1 to 3. As a student and companion of St. Paul, Philemon pastored the church in his home and was eventually consecrated bishop of Gaza. He helped to spread the gospel throughout Phrygia and is listed in the Holy Apostles of the 70. Their son, Archippus, is also referenced by Paul in Colossians 4:17, quote, and say to Archippus, see that you fulfill the ministry which you have received in the Lord. Archippus had become the bishop of the city of Colossae in Phrygia. In Philemon, the book, St. Paul mentions their love for Christ and for all the saints for whom they care. Together, husband and wife were known for ministering to those who were sick and downcast. To Paul, as a couple, they were a source of joy, comfort, and thanksgiving. And Paul prays that as they share their faith in Christ, they will strengthen the church in the knowledge of all the treasures available in Christ. Then St. Paul informs Philemon that a runaway household slave, Onesimus, has become a dear brother, serving Paul while he's in prison. He's sending him back, hoping that Philemon will release him to return freely to assist Paul. He reminds Philemon of what he owes the Lord, a much greater debt than Onesimus owes him. Paul even says that he will repay any debt still owing, reminding Philemon gently that he's the greater in debt to grace, especially having received that grace through Paul. St. Paul speaks of Philemon's generous spirit, believing that he will do, quote, even more than I say, end quote, in verse 21. He also asks that they prepare a special guest room for him, so that when Paul is released from prison, he'll have a place to stay there. He affirms their generosity while calling them to be even more generous. During the persecution of Nero between the years 54 and 68, in the midst of a pagan festival, an enraged crowd rushed into their home, disrupting the church service. All fled in terror except this family, Philemon, Apphia, and Archippus. They were seized, and on the way to see the city prefect, the crowd brutally beat and slashed St. Archippus with knives so that he died on the way to court. After torture, Philemon and Apphia were buried up to the waist in the ground and then stoned to death by order of the prefect. This was a holy family, Saints Philemon, Apphia, and Archippus. Pray for us. And now it's Moments with My Mom. Need to keep parenting.
1: Yes. Yeah. Yes. Mm-hmm. And a lot of that comes from affirmation on your part and the things that are mm-hmm. good and right. Do affirm,
0: yes,
1: you know,
0: yes,
1: instead of we don't be picky, mm-hmm. but on the there's some things

0: we've got to hold up, and certainly these ideas that we've shared this morning are very, very important in every family.
1: Yes. Yes. It's not just the Kirk family or the Hahn family. These are principles.
0: No.
1: And how we work out how they apply, you know, it'll be our own circumstance.
0: But that's
1: one of the beauties of, I think, church teaching and the sacred scriptures, because even though our culture is different over the centuries, the principles remain the same.
0: Isn't that something? It's wonderful.
1: It is. It's absolutely amazing.
0: Absolutely.
1: Mom, thank you so much for this time
0: together. Oh, you're welcome. It's so good to talk to you, Kim.
1: Likewise. It is.
0: What a blessing.
1: And I am so grateful for you and for Dad and your long obedience in that same direction, side by side, rooted and grounded in Christ.
0: I did want to tell you one thing that we spoke about this someplace, but Dad is having a wonderful time ministering and encouraging these young men that are in our families, like David and others.
1: Yes.
0: And he reaches out. He's reaching out to them in a very different way than he reached out other years, you know, when we had people come on to the marrying age or the time of falling in love and all that. And it's just wonderful. Aww. He loves calling them and encouraging them. And what a gift.
1: Yes. Yes.
0: I'm so thankful.
1: It's wonderful. And it's a great illustration, Mom, that we serve our Lord in different ways, but we serve all the way to the end. We run through the tape. And so we do, you know, we do recognize we get tired a little earlier. We can't do everything that we used to do, but we can always say yes. He doesn't ask us what we can't do. He calls us and then shows us what we're to do, and he will give us the grace and strength to do his will. And
0: Amen.
1: It's beautiful to see. And an early happy 65th wedding anniversary to you and Dad. So grateful. And may there be many more. Let there be many more. Oh, I love you so much, Mom.
0: Thank you, Kim. I love you too, sweetie.
1: Thanks.
0: Thank you for including me in this.
1: Absolutely. My privilege.
0: Okay.
1: Okay. Bye-bye.

Now is the time that we look at some questions that have come in to belovedandblessed.com. And if you have any questions, I hope that you'll send them to us. This is from Emily. I'm a big fan of your show. Recently, I became a new mom. While I want to put my husband first, sometimes I find it hard with the imminent needs of the baby. How do I prioritize my husband over my baby, and what does the Bible say about this? Thank you. Well, congratulations, Emily, on your baby. The needs of a little one, especially a newborn, can be all-consuming, especially when you're so tired. There will be a time of finding the balance between caring for your baby and caring for your spouse. But you will find in especially the first 2 years of life that you're constantly adjusting to whatever the new imbalance is. Is it possible to put your baby in a stroller and take a walk with your husband so that you can talk? Remember, communication is key. It's not a quantity of time, but it is quality time that you both deserve to be able to have your marriage continue to grow and flourish even as you are pouring yourselves out for this little one. Could your husband maybe take care of the baby so that you can get in a shower, so that you feel ready for the day? Or maybe so that you can clean up so that after the baby goes to sleep, you will be feeling ready to be able to make love. Can you plan in-house dates? Maybe enjoy takeout for a change, or set up a film that you could watch together.

0: or even if you need to sit there and nurse the baby to sleep. I would encourage you to ask your husband, if you could do one thing for him that day, what would he like you to do? I think sometimes we assume that they have many demands on our time, but if we just take the time to ask, what's one thing I could do? We may find it a lot more doable, and that would speak volumes to him as he is aware that you are making special efforts to meet those needs. Share your needs as well. Don't just offer up your challenges. If you've been touched all day long, you may need to have a break of a half hour or an hour of no one touching you before you're ready to make love. And Scott and I talk about forework. I know people are familiar with foreplay, and I won't give any details, but forework is actually something very, very valuable. Sometimes doing the dishes or taking out the trash or running to the grocery store can be the best preparation for making love later that day. Finally, we have a question from Armani in the Philippines. I'm grown and out of the house, but I have a teenage brother. I'm worried he will accidentally stumble onto something bad on the internet. My parents are older and just don't understand. How can I talk to them about this respectfully? Armani, you have really touched on something very, very important. Innocence and purity is something that is easily lost and should be safeguarded. There is a predatory nature to some people on the internet, and pornography is highly addictive, even releasing epinephrine in the brain so that it becomes an interior physical addiction. I would recommend a ministry called Pure Hope that has many suggestions for parents on how to talk to teenagers about their correct use of cell phones and computers and iPads. They even have an agreement that parents and teens can both sign that they're committed to praying for each other and pursuing purity in this way, especially when it comes to technology. 1 Thessalonians 4, 3-5 says this, quote, "For this is the will of God, your sanctification, that you abstain from unchastity, that each one of you know how to take a wife for himself in holiness and honor, not in the passion of lust, like heathen who do not know God," end quote. You are so right to tune into what could be great dangers for your teenage brother. And it's not that your parents need to be able to relate to the challenge, but they do have to take it seriously. Holiness matters, purity matters, and parents need the reminder they're not grandparenting until those children are their actual grandchildren. As long as you have a child in your home, you have to keep parenting. And I would just encourage you, pray for your parents because it isn't easy to navigate these waters. Thank you for your questions. Much of the material that I've shared is in my book, Chosen and Cherished: Biblical Wisdom for Your Marriage. I would encourage you to get a copy of it, to read it, to go over the questions with your spouse. And I would also say this, I have recorded it and it will be available soon on audiobook so you can listen in more detail. Thank you for joining me for this episode of Beloved and Blessed. To have your questions answered on the show, please send me an email at kimberly@belovedandblessed.com.
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3: Prayer is a variety of forms of communication. Sometimes we simply greet one another, "Hi, how are you?" And we say small, short prayers similarly to God. Other times we engage people in deep conversations. Other times we engage our families in family reunions and big meals. Similarly with God, we engage Him in Eucharist and deep meditation as well.
4: This is Father Robert McTague. One of the reasons I pray is I don't like who I become when I don't pray. And when I don't pray, I fail to do justice to God. And worst of all, I don't receive the love that He wants to give me, and I don't offer Him the love that He deserves and that really I need to give to Him as well. In the name of the Father, Son, and the Holy Spirit. Amen. Almighty God, through the intercession of our Blessed Mother, Mother of all the living, we pray for an end to abortion. We pray for all unborn children, that they might safely see the light of day. We pray for women who are in distress, that they might find the help that they need. And we pray for all who have been wounded by abortion, that they might find the healing that God wishes to give them. In the name of the Father, Son, and the Holy Spirit. Amen.
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7: 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Tomorrow we begin journeying with the prophets, who have much wisdom to share with us. Although we're still in the exile period, Father Mike discusses the incredible note of hope that the last chapter in Chronicles ends with today.
6: Hi, my name's Father Mike Schmitz, and you're listening to the Bible in a Year, where we encounter God's voice and live life through the lens of Scripture. Using the Great Adventure Bible timeline, we'll read all the way from Genesis to Revelation, discovering how the story of salvation unfolds and how we fit into that story today. The Great Adventure Bible timeline was developed by Jeff Cavins and is provided by Ascension, who produced and funded this program. It is day 191, as I said yesterday, maybe even the day before. It is the last chapters in 2 Kings and 2 Chronicles. We're reading 2 Kings chapter 25 and 2 Chronicles chapter 36. We're also reading Proverbs chapter 9, verses 1 through 6. The second book of Kings, chapter 25. And in the ninth year of his reign, in the 10th month, on the 10th day of the month, Nebuchadnezzar, king of Babylon, came with all his army against Jerusalem and laid siege to it. And they built siege works against it round about. So the city was besieged till the 11th year of King Zedekiah. On the 9th day of the 4th month, the famine was so severe in the city that there was no food for the people of the land. Then a breach was made in the city. The king with all the men of war fled by night by the way of the gate between the two walls, by the king's garden, though the Chaldeans were around the city. And they went in the direction of the Arabah, but the army of the Chaldeans pursued the king and overtook him in the plains of Jericho, and all his army was scattered from him. Then they captured the king and brought him up to the king of Babylon.

Babylon at Riblah, who passed a sentence upon him. They slew the sons of Zedekiah before his eyes, and put out the eyes of Zedekiah, and bound him in fetters, and took him to Babylon. The Babylonian Exile. In the fifth month, on the seventh day of the month, which was the 19th year of King Nebuchadnezzar, king of Babylon, Nebuzaradan, the captain of the bodyguard, a servant of the king of Babylon, came to Jerusalem. And he burned the house of the Lord, and the king's house, and all the houses of Jerusalem. Every great house he burned down. And all the army of the Chaldeans, who were with the captain of the guard, broke down the walls around Jerusalem. And the rest of the people who were left in the city, and the deserters who had deserted to the king of Babylon, together with the rest of the multitude, Nebuzaradan, the captain of the guard, carried into exile. But the captain of the guard left some of the poorest of the land to be vine dressers and plowmen. And the pillars of bronze that were in the house of the Lord, and the stands and the bronze sea that were in the house of the Lord, the Chaldeans broke in pieces and carried the bronze to Babylon. And they took away the pots and the shovels and the snuffers and the dishes for incense and all the vessels of bronze used in the temple service, the fire pans also and the bowls. What was of gold, the captain of the guard took away as gold, and what was of silver as silver. As for the two pillars, the one sea and the stands, which Solomon had made for the house of the Lord, the bronze of all these vessels was beyond weight. The height of the one pillar was 18 cubits, and upon it was a capital of bronze. The height of the capital was 3 cubits, a network and pomegranates, all of bronze, were upon the capital round about. And the second pillar had the like with the network. And the captain of the guard took Seraiah, the chief priest, and Zephaniah, the second priest, and the 3 keepers of the threshold. And from the city he took an officer who had been in command of the men of war, and 5 men of the king's council who were found in the city, and the secretary of the commander of the army who mustered the people of the land, and 60 men of the people of the land who were found in the city. And Nebuzaradan, the captain of the guard, took them, and brought them to the king of Babylon at Riblah. And the king of Babylon struck them, and put them to death at Riblah in the land of Hamath. So Judah was taken into exile out of its land. Gedaliah made governor of Judah. And over the people who remained in the land of Judah, whom Nebuchadnezzar, king of Babylon, had left, he appointed Gedaliah, the son of Ahikam, son of Shaphan, the governor. Now when all the captains of the forces in the open country and their men heard that the king of Babylon had appointed Gedaliah governor, they came with their men to Gedaliah at Mizpah, namely Ishmael, the son of Nethaniah, and Johanan, the son of Kareah, and Seraiah, the son of Tanhumeth, the Netophathite, and Jaazaniah, the son of the Maacathite. And Gedaliah swore to them and their men, saying, "Do not be afraid because of the Chaldean officials. Dwell in the land and serve the king of Babylon, and it shall be well with you." But in the seventh month, Ishmael, the son of Nethaniah, son of Elishama, of the royal family, came with 10 men and attacked and killed Gedaliah and the Jews and the Chaldeans who were with him at Mizpah. Then all the people, both small and great, and the captains of the forces arose and went to Egypt, for they were afraid of the Chaldeans. Jehoiakim is freed by evil Merodach. And in the 37th year of the exile of Jehoiakim, king of Judah, in the 12th month, on the 27th day of the month, Evil-Merodach, king of Babylon, in the year that he began to reign, graciously freed Jehoiakim, king of Judah, from prison. And he spoke kindly to him, and gave him a seat above the seats of the kings who were with him in Babylon. So Jehoiakim put off his prison garments, and every day of his life he dined regularly at the king's table, and for his allowance, a regular allowance was given him by the king, every day a portion, as long as he lived. The Second Book of Chronicles, chapter 36. Jehoahaz's rule over Judah. The people of the land took Jehoahaz, the son of Josiah, and made him king in his father's stead in Jerusalem. Jehoahaz was 23 years old when he began to reign, and he reigned 3 months in Jerusalem. Then the king of Egypt deposed him in Jerusalem, and laid upon the land a tribute of 100 talents of silver and 1 talent of gold. And the king of Egypt made Eliakim his brother king over Judah and Jerusalem, and changed his name to Jehoiakim. But Necho took Jehoahaz his brother and carried him to Egypt. The reign and captivity of Jehoiakim. Jehoiakim was 25 years old when he began to reign, and he reigned 11 years in Jerusalem. He did what was evil in the sight of the Lord his God. Against him came up Nebuchadnezzar, king of Babylon, and bound him in fetters to take him to Babylon. Nebuchadnezzar also carried part of the vessels of the house of the Lord to Babylon and put them in his palace in Babylon. Now the rest of the acts of Jehoiakim, and the abominations which he did, and what was found against him, behold, they are written in the book of the kings of Israel.

Israel and Judah, and Jehoiakim, his son, reigned in his stead. The reign in captivity of Jehoiakim. Jehoiakim was 8 years old when he began to reign, and he reigned 3 months and 10 days in Jerusalem. He did what was evil in the sight of the Lord. In the spring of the year, King Nebuchadnezzar sent and brought him to Babylon with the precious vessels of the house of the Lord, and made his brother Zedekiah king over Judah and Jerusalem. Zedekiah's reign over Judah. Zedekiah was 21 years old when he began to reign, and he reigned 11 years in Jerusalem. He did what was evil in the sight of the Lord his God. He did not humble himself before Jeremiah the prophet, who spoke from the mouth of the Lord. He also rebelled against King Nebuchadnezzar, who had made him swear by God. He stiffened his neck and hardened his heart against turning to the Lord, the God of Israel. All the leading priests and the people likewise were exceedingly unfaithful, following all the abominations of the nations. And they polluted the house of the Lord, which he had hallowed in Jerusalem. The fall of Jerusalem. The Lord, the God of their fathers, sent persistently to them by his messengers, because he had compassion on his people and on his dwelling place, but they kept mocking the messengers of God, despising his words and scoffing at his prophets, till the wrath of the Lord rose against his people, till there was no remedy. Therefore he brought up against them the king of the Chaldeans, who slew their young men with the sword in the house of their sanctuary, and had no compassion on young man or virgin, old man or aged. He gave them all into his hand. And all the vessels of the house of God, great and small, and the treasures of the house of the Lord, and the treasures of the king and of his princes, all these he brought to Babylon. And they burned down the house of God, and broke down the wall of Jerusalem, and burned all its palaces with fire, and destroyed all its precious vessels. He took into exile in Babylon those who had escaped from the sword, and they became servants to him and to his sons until the establishment of the kingdom of Persia, to fulfill the word of the Lord by the mouth of Jeremiah, until the land had enjoyed its Sabbaths. All the days that it lay desolate, it kept Sabbath, to fulfill 70 years. Cyrus proclaims liberty for the exiles. Now in the first year of Cyrus, king of Persia, that the word of the Lord by the mouth of Jeremiah might be accomplished, the Lord stirred up the spirit of Cyrus, king of Persia, so that he made a proclamation throughout all his kingdom and also put it in writing. Thus says Cyrus, king of Persia, the Lord, the God of heaven, has given me all the kingdoms of the earth, and he has charged me to build him a house at Jerusalem, which is in Judah. Whoever is among you of all his people, may the Lord his God be with him. Let him go up. The Book of Proverbs, chapter 9, verses 1 through 6. The Feast of Wisdom and General Maxims. Wisdom has built her house. She has set up her 7 pillars. She has slaughtered her beasts. She has mixed her wine. She has also set her table. She has sent out her maids to call from the highest places in the town. Whoever is simple, let him turn in here. To him who is without sense, she says, come, eat of my bread and drink of the wine I have mixed. Leave simpleness and live, and walk in the way of insight. Father in heaven, we give you praise. And as we come to a conclusion of this portion of the story, we know that, gosh, Lord, where all things seem dark, especially in our lives, we recognize that they are truly dark. They can be real dark. There is real death. There's real suffering. There's real destruction. And yet we keep walking. Lord God, you've given us the ability to continue to move and act in this world, to continue to cry out to you, to call out to you with our broken hearts, to cry out to you with our broken lives, even in the midst of darkness. You give us the power to walk. Help us, Lord God. Help us to walk with hope, knowing that darkness is not dark for you. The end is not the end for you. That even the grave is not the end for you, because we know that you've conquered sin. You conquered suffering. You conquered death by your death and your resurrection. And so, Lord God, like you will bring resurrection to the people of Israel, although it'll take so long. Bring resurrection to our lives. Bring healing to our lives. Restore us. Restore us to our home. Restore us to your heart. In Jesus' name we pray. Amen. In the name of the Father, and of the Son, and of the Holy Spirit.

There have been so many critical moments that we've listened to, that we've heard of in this whole Bible in a year for the last 191 days. The critical moments of being sold, not sold into slavery in Egypt, but to find themselves in Egypt and then slaves, but then also to be delivered by slavery by the hand of the Lord God himself, and all these miracles that he had done against the Egyptians to set them free from Pharaoh and from slavery. How God led them through the wilderness, led them into the promised land, and led them in by Moses, by Joshua, gave even good judges and some bad judges. We heard about how God blessed, anointed Samuel to be able to anoint the first king Saul, and then to anoint David. We saw all of these ways in which God continues to call his people to himself and to give them this blessed land. And now, here with the conclusion of these two books, 2 Kings and 2 Chronicles, they are leaving their land and they're being brought to Babylon. A couple things to keep in mind. The kingdoms of the north, or the kingdom of the north, the nations, the tribes of the north, those 10 tribes, they're gone. They are gone, only to be restored in the age of the church. But these two tribes in the south, Judah and Benjamin, they are misplaced, right? They are in exile. A couple things to highlight, just to kind of point out. We have King Zedekiah. And Zedekiah, what happened is, here is the army of the Chaldeans, and they captured him and brought him up to the king of Babylon, and they slew the sons of Zedekiah before his eyes and then put out his eyes. So the last thing that Zedekiah saw was the death of his sons, was the death of his children. And yeah, this is obviously horrible, horrible kind of a situation. But it fulfills this promise that Ezekiel, we're going to read Ezekiel in a number of weeks from now, but Ezekiel had said this in Ezekiel chapter 12. He had said, "I will also spread my net over him, and he shall be caught in my snare. I will bring him to Babylon, to the land of the Chaldeans, yet he shall not see it, though he shall die there." So what happened was, here's Zedekiah, who, again, the last thing he saw was his sons being killed in front of his eyes. And then what happened was, the king Nebuchadnezzar took him, bound him in fetters, and brought him to Babylon. And so, yeah, just like Ezekiel had said, he will be brought into the land of the Chaldeans and brought into Babylon, but he shall not see it. He will die there. We saw that. I also want to note that there's two prominent people who are left in Judah. That's the Gedaliah, who's made the governor, basically, of Judah. And we have Jeremiah. Now, we don't know that Jeremiah is left there yet, unless we've already read Jeremiah chapter 39, where Jeremiah notes this, that he is going to stay with the people of Israel in Judah. He's going to say that stay with the people, the chosen people in Judah. He's going to stay with them amongst the poor. And yet all of this, 2 Chronicles ends with a word of hope. Remember, this is the last book written. The last book written, it's this word. Yes, the people of Judah are brought into exile. Yes, they're made into servants to the king of Babylon and to his sons until the establishment of the kingdom of Persia. And this is verse 21. "To fulfill the word of the Lord by the mouth of Jeremiah, until the land had enjoyed its Sabbaths. And all the days that it lay desolate, it kept Sabbath to fulfill 70 years. Jeremiah had noted that the land's going to recover its lost Sabbaths. What are you doing by turning away from the Lord? Remember how Joel says about that, says this. I think Amos says this as well, that sense of, you cannot wait. You can't wait for feast days to be over. You can't wait for Sabbath to be over so you can go back to your work. And so here is this spiritual interpretation that the chronicler gives, which is, yeah, the Lord is recovering the lost Sabbaths of the land that you did not, you are not willing to give God that Sabbath day. You're not willing to give God that rest. You're not willing to give God that worship. So what's happening is, he's going to exile you away from the land. The land will have to rest because very few people will be living there. You will not be living there. And therefore the land will recover its lost Sabbaths, but not forever. And this is the incredible good news, the incredible piece of hope, which is, God is going to bring you back. And that's the last verses of chapter 36 in Chronicles, that the day is going to come when there's this king of Persia, King Cyrus, and he'll make this decree, and he'll be able to say, and he will say, all of you, the Lord God has given me the kingdoms of the earth, all of them. He's charged me to build him a house in Jerusalem, which is in Judah. And whoever is among you of all his people, may the Lord his God be with him. Let him go up." And this word, this powerful word of Cyrus that he's prophesied about, Cyrus is prophesied about by Isaiah. So before Cyrus even existed, Isaiah had said, "No, this is what's going to happen. There's going to be a king, King Cyrus, who's going to send the people back to Jerusalem. He's going to send them back to build him a temple, to rebuild that city of Jerusalem."
And here it is in the second book of Chronicles, chapter 36.

Whoever is among you, of all his people, may the Lord his God be with him, and let him go up. Tomorrow we begin walking with the prophets. The prophets have so much to say to the people of Israel, so much to say to the Jewish people. The prophets also have so much to say to us today. And so that's what we're going to do for the next number of days. We're going to be journeying with the prophets. Not only do we have Isaiah tomorrow, we also have the book of Tobit, which for those of you who have never read the book of Tobit, it's

saying this whole time? What was God saying to get the attention of his people, to win them back, to win back their hearts this whole time that they were taking their hearts from him? We're going to hear those words of those prophets starting tomorrow. So I can't wait. We're going to pray. Pray for me. I'm praying for you. Please pray for each other. This is not, you are not alone. You are not alone. My name is Father Mike. I cannot wait to see you tomorrow. God bless.

0: is day 191 of Bible in a Year with Father Mike Schmitz. And now we'd like to share audio from a video called Saying Goodbye, Starting Over, and Transitioning with Father Mike from the Ascension Presents YouTube channel.
1: Hi, my name is Father Mike Schmitz, and this is Ascension Presents. So we are in the time of year, at least I'm recording this in the time of year, where it's kind of the middle to end of summer. I mean, depending on when you actually measure summer, I guess. But the middle of July in our diocese is where priests make their transitions from whatever parish. If they have a new assignment, they go from the old parish to the new parish. Also, I have so many students who are in this time of the graduated, and now they're looking for jobs. Or, they had a job, and a lot of times summer is a time of transition. And one of the things about those transitions, right, from maybe a brother priest of mine going from one parish to another, someone going from being student to now being the master, no, but student to being, you know, an employee or something, or from one job to another job, there's this thing called transition, right? And there's thing, I remember one of our missionaries once phrased it like this, that she said that change happens to us. Transition is something we cooperate with, something like that. I'm probably butchering what she meant to say, but change is something that is unavoidable, right? Change is something that occurs to us even if we don't want it to happen. The ability to make a transition, right? To actually engage with that change, to make the transition from one place or one thing, from being in one state to another, involves our cooperation, requires our participation, if that makes any sense. So when people go from priests, well, from one parish to another, when people go from being students to being employees, if they go from one job to another job, or any kind of situation in life, any state in life that involves this change, the question is, am I going to transition? And one of the elements of transitioning well is saying goodbye well. And so that's a thing that I probably talk about here quite a bit when it comes to our students is, okay, just take the opportunity, use the chance, take the time, all those things to say goodbye well. Which is something I sometimes struggle with. It's not necessarily because I don't like goodbyes or because I'm uncomfortable or I'm too sad. Usually it's because I don't have the words. I don't have the words that can honor this person. I don't have the words that can honor that relationship, you know? And so I just like feel inadequate. But saying goodbye well is super important. Ending well is very important. But ending is only part of transition. There's also that middle piece, which is also very important to talk about. What I want to talk about is the beginning. Right? Because maybe you've gone through this. Maybe you had that, like, yep, I said goodbye. I did all those things, wrapped that up, you know, moved out of town or went to a new place or here I am, moved into my new cubicle or whatever the thing is. Maybe you got married. Maybe you got ordained and like that sense of, okay, left that vocation, said goodbye to that state of life. And now I maybe even made it past the middle part, the coupling, right? Between the ending and the beginning. And now you're beginning and it stinks. I talk about that. Sometimes people say that goodbyes that stink. Michael Scott's one of them. Some people say that endings are the worst. They can be difficult, obviously. I would maintain that beginnings are often harder. The beginnings are often more difficult than the endings. Endings, I mean, yes, absolutely. There can be grief that comes along with this. There can be like a real sense of loss that comes along with endings. But oftentimes there's also a sense of relief, right? You know, often there's sometimes a sense of like, hey, I accomplished that thing. So I got done with school, graduated. I got done with basic training, done. I'm now not single anymore. I'm now married, whatever. That's great. That's like, there's a sense of, yeah, I'm letting go. There's a sense of loss, but there's also the sense of relief. That's that, right? That it's in there. That's mission accomplished. Also the excitement of looking forward to the next step, the excitement of looking forward to the beginning. But the beginning itself can often be so challenging that it's even more difficult than the ending. What do I mean? Well, think about any time you've had to start some new phase in your life. Everything is unknown.

right? I don't have my bearings. I don't know who people are. Who do I need to know in just the sense of like to get by in this job? The skills that are required of you oftentimes, or required of us, oftentimes we haven't developed them yet. I mean, we maybe had training when it comes to the college students or high school students who now are in the workforce. Maybe we had training, and that training might have prepared me, but they prepare me for what? They prepare me to begin life in this career or in this occupation. But they didn't necessarily. It wasn't like I could jump right in and say, oh, I know exactly what I'm doing, right? So we have all these things. In the beginnings, it's all new. The people are new. The environment is new. The pace of life is new. The skills that are required are new. And again, as I said, I don't have my bearings yet. And yet, I have to show up. And yet, I have to show up and say, okay, this is life now. And it can be so daunting in so many ways. What's one way? Well, not only all the things I just mentioned, that everything's new and you don't, it's unknown, but also it's often difficult to be a beginner. It's often difficult to go from one place where, like, actually I knew what I was doing to I don't really truly know what I'm doing. To go from a place where I know all the people to I don't know anyone here. To go from a place of, at least I know my schedule, to I am just learning my schedule. There's a challenge there where everything's new. It's kind of like this. Think back to your first time driving, you're in a vehicle and it's just like all the stimulus, like, right, all the information is coming in. You don't know how to filter it. Like, okay, the sounds, the sights, like, is that important? Am I looking over there? Should I look back? I can't see the rear view mirrors, like all those things, all the stimulus, because you don't know where to look. You don't know what to listen for because you don't know how to filter it yet. You don't know what's important, what's not important. Imagine that, but just all day, every day for weeks, maybe months, as opposed to now when you're driving and you're able to say, okay, I know where I need to look. I'm going to be aware, right? Be safe drivers, cautious drivers, but you know what matters and what doesn't matter. In order to be a good driver, we've learned that. And then you can just relax. Like, I can enjoy driving now. Same kind of thing when it comes to whatever that new phase, that new stage. The beginnings are so difficult, so tough that sometimes people say, did I make the wrong choice? So difficult that people sometimes say, maybe I did the wrong thing. Maybe I'm in the wrong occupation. Maybe I took the wrong next step. Now, here's the thing. Maybe you did. Because that's possible, right? That's really possible. And you might even find yourself in a place that's not just difficult, not just challenging, but actually this is toxic and destructive. That's such a thing, right? You might be in a new environment that is not just purifying you, but a new environment that actually is poisoning you. That's important to make that distinction. Sometimes we can tell right away and sometimes we can't tell, but we need to just be aware. Is this purifying me or is this poisoning me? Is this simply difficult or is this destructive? That question needs to be asked and ought to be answered. But barring that, barring a toxic or destructive environment or people around you, it could simply be, this is a purifying moment. This is a difficult challenge. And in that case, here's my invitation. Be patient. Be patient. You may have never been here before, but you might have been in a situation like this before where everything was new. You were just a beginner and things were expected of you that you didn't know how to deliver. Be patient with yourself. What I mean by be patient with yourself is don't freak out, A. B, don't run away. And C, let yourself be a beginner. Like, what I mean by that is sometimes you get hired. Sometimes you're in a new place. And people are looking to you to have answers. But all you have is hard questions. You have permission. At least I'm giving you permission. You have permission to be a beginner. Because beginners ask questions. Beginners don't know automatically. Beginners make mistakes. Beginners get to look to other people for help. Experts, they have to know all the answers. Experts can't make mistakes. Experts, you know, only need themselves, right? We say that. It's not true. Let yourself be a beginner. Which is not only be patient. Is not only don't freak out, but is ask for help. Let people know that, no, I'm just learning. Let people know that, I mean, the right people, right? How do you know who they are? Another chapter in this book, I guess. But let yourself have permission to be a beginner.

0: We're patient with beginners. I mean, think about this. If you were the new person, sorry, you are the new person. If there was someone you cared about who was the new person and they asked you a question, you'd say, of course, I'd be happy to help you. Why? Because you're the new person. You're just getting used to this. But it's been a month already. Listen, a big life change takes more than just a month to feel at home, to feel like, okay, I've taken the right next step. So to all my friends out there who are beginning, and you experience this beginning as a challenge, this beginning as a real difficulty, take heart. You're not alone. But be patient with yourself and let yourself have permission to be a beginner, to ask questions, to make mistakes, to need help. And no, I know this. The last place you left, that was a sad goodbye maybe. Because why? Because it was home. Because it was familiar. Because it was something that like I was passionate about. You started off as a beginner there too. You've done this before. You know what it's like. Be patient. Don't freak out. But just know that the Lord is using this right now. He's using this right now, not in a year from now, not in 2 years from now. He's using this right now to purify your heart, to invite you to lean in more deeply and more closely to His heart, and to invite Him into the beginning. Anyway, that's what I got to say. From all of us here at Ascension Presents, my name is Father Mike. God bless.
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1: 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We'll hear how the Eucharist changes us, how it augments our union with Christ, separates us from sin, wipes away venial sin, and preserves us from future mortal sin.
3: Hi, my name is Father Mike Schmitz, and you're listening to the Catechism in a Year, where we encounter God's plan of sheer goodness for us, revealed in Scripture and passed down through the tradition of the Catholic faith. The Catechism in a Year is provided by Ascension, who produced and funded this program. In 365 days, we'll read through the Catechism of the Catholic Church, discovering our identity in God's family as we journey together toward our heavenly home. Today is day 191. We're reading paragraphs 1391 to 1395. We can sometimes forget. What is it that happens to us when we receive Holy Communion? Like, what are the fruits of Holy Communion? That's what we're talking about today. The fruits of Holy Communion, because what happens to us, what happens in us, kind of like we talked about the five effects of confirmation, that sometimes it's really helpful to spell out, okay, roots us more deeply as sons and daughters of God the Father, roots us more deeply, unites us more closely to Christ. We become even more filled with the gifts of the Holy Spirit, et cetera, right? Well, it's also worth knowing and noting what happens when we receive Holy Communion. Well, we're going to hear today that it not only strengthens and augments our union with Christ, it also separates us from sin. It wipes away venial sins and also preserves us from future mortal sins. We're talking about that. Tomorrow, we'll talk about even more things that it does. But today, as we launch into this day of just these few short paragraphs, we just get to open your heart and open your mind to this is what can happen every time I approach our Lord in Holy Communion. So in order to prepare ourselves to hear

about this, let us pray. That's easy. Wow, that sounded really profound. In order to prepare ourselves to hear about this, let's pray. Let's do that. Anyways, here we go. Oh man, Father in heaven, we praise you and we glorify you. We thank you so much for this day. Thank you for bringing us to this day. Lord, you give us life. You give us your love and you pour it out into our hearts in abundance without measure. Lord God, you do not ration your Holy Spirit, but you pour out your Spirit upon us and into our hearts, into our lives, to whatever degree we are willing and open to receive you. Please help us become more willing to receive your love. Help us to become even more open to receive your grace now and always. In Jesus' name we pray. Amen. In the name of the Father and of the Son and of the Holy Spirit. Amen. It is day 191. We are reading paragraphs 1391 to 1395. The fruits of Holy Communion. Holy Communion augments our union with Christ. The principal fruit of receiving the Eucharist and Holy Communion is an intimate union with Christ Jesus. Indeed, the Lord said, "He who eats my flesh and drinks my blood abides in me, and I in him." Life in Christ has its foundation in the Eucharistic banquet. Jesus said, "As the living Father sent me, and I live because of the Father, so he who eats me will live because of me." On the feasts of the Lord, when the faithful receive the body of the Son, they proclaim to one another the good news, that the first fruits of life have been given. As when the angel said to Mary Magdalene, "Christ is risen," now too are life and resurrection conferred on whoever receives Christ. What material food produces in our bodily life, Holy Communion wonderfully achieves in our spiritual life. Communion with the flesh of the risen Christ, a flesh given life and giving life through the Holy Spirit, preserves, increases, and renews the life of grace received at baptism. This growth in Christian life needs the nourishment of Eucharistic communion, the bread for our pilgrimage until the moment of death, when it will be given to us as viaticum. Holy Communion separates us from sin. The body of Christ we receive in Holy Communion is given up for us, and the blood we drink shed for the many for the forgiveness of sins. For this reason, the Eucharist cannot unite us to Christ without at the same time cleansing us from past sins and preserving us from future sins. As St. Ambrose wrote, "For as often as we eat this bread and drink the cup, we proclaim the death of the Lord. If we proclaim the Lord's death, we proclaim the forgiveness of sins. If, as often as his blood is poured out, it is poured for the forgiveness of sins, I should always receive it, so that it may always forgive my sins. Because I always sin, I should always have a remedy." As bodily nourishment restores lost strength, so the Eucharist strengthens our charity, which tends to be weakened in daily life. And this living charity wipes away venial sins. By giving himself to us, Christ revives our love and enables us to break our disordered attachments to creatures and root ourselves in him. As St. Fulgentius of Ruspe stated, "Since Christ died for us out of love, when we celebrate the memorial of his death at the moment of sacrifice, we ask that love may be granted to us by the coming of the Holy Spirit. We humbly pray that in the strength of this love by which Christ willed to die for us, we, by receiving the gift of the Holy Spirit, may be able to consider the world as crucified for us, and to be ourselves as crucified to the world. Having received the gift of love, let us die to sin and live for God." By the same charity that it enkindles in us, the Eucharist preserves us from future mortal sins. The more we share the life of Christ and progress in his friendship, the more difficult it is to break away from him by mortal sin. The Eucharist is not ordered to the forgiveness of mortal sins. That is proper to the sacrament of reconciliation. The Eucharist is properly the sacrament of those who are in full communion with the Church. All right, there we are, paragraphs 1391 to 1395. As I said, kind of a short little shot in the arm when it comes to this topic of what happens. What are the fruits of Holy Communion? Now, these are the things, again, we mentioned this. Holy Communion augments our union with Christ, right? Deepens that, strengthens it. Holy Communion produces spiritual life and gives us an increase in spiritual life. Holy Communion separates us from sin, wipes away venial sins, and also preserves us from future mortal sins. One of the things we need to approach our Lord in the Eucharist with, though, is this openness to change. This is one of the things that just so many of us, we can miss this. We can approach the sacraments of our Lord. And these are, and again, here's the Eucharist, Holy Communion, which is the sacrament of our Lord, right? The sacrament of sacraments, the source and summit of all graces for the Christian life. And yet, you know, we can approach the table of our Lord. We can approach that sacrificial banquet. We can receive Jesus and remain unchanged.
Remember, we talked about this when it came to the sacraments of baptism and confirmation. There's that sense of, you know, getting into a shower with a raincoat on, that sense of like, okay, so I'm there, the graces are here, and yet I'm not open to them actually changing me. So here, as we begin to talk about the fruits of Holy Communion, I think it's once again really helpful to be reminded of, okay, so what is my disposition? Is my disposition, you know, your disposition doesn't have to be perfect. None of us approach the Lord in perfection, obviously. But our disposition needs to, at the very least, be open to change, open to conforming our lives to Jesus. In fact, we're reminded a bunch of times in today's paragraphs that we've been crucified to the world, and the world has been crucified to us, which means that the life we live is not our lives, but it's life for Christ. And it's even that desire, even the desire to have a life lived for Jesus, that opens us to the experiencing the fruits, the actual graces of Holy Communion. Okay, so just keep that in mind. And now, again, not perfection. Remember that. Not perfection, but just an openness. Lord, do in me what you will. Turn me away from sin. Turn me more and more towards you. Help me become more and more like you. And then if with that intention, with that openness, here's the fruits. First one, Holy Communion augments our union with Jesus. Obviously, this is kind of, as the Catechism says, this is the principal fruit of receiving Holy Communion, is having intimacy with Jesus Christ. And I remember years ago, I've given a talk about this a couple times. There was a young man, he was a Focus missionary. Focus stands for the Fellowship of Catholic University Students. His name was Eric. And Eric and I and a bunch of other people were on a pilgrimage to Israel. And at one point, you know, we would all sit at our tables in our group of people who would just be traveling through the Holy Land. It was incredible. It was great. But at one point, you know, here's this young man, Eric, who's off at another table talking with, I always describe Eric as this, you know, 6'2", Nebraska Catholic young man. And, you know, basically he looks like Thor, right? The idea. And he was talking at this table, you know, many meals in a row with the 5'2", blonde hair, blue eyed female Baptist equivalent. That's an important part of the story. Female Baptist equivalent of Eric Clark. And at one point, you know, his buddies were giving him a hard time. Like, what are you doing over there? Like, you know, we know what you're doing. You're evangelating, right? You're flirting to convert. And he's like, no. He's such a genuine guy, such a genuine man. That he was like, no, we were talking about Jesus and our relationship with Christ. And she asked me if I had a relationship with the Lord. And I said, of course I do. You know, here's Eric, who just is a missionary, just, you know, spent time with the Lord, loves the Lord. And he said, of course I have a relationship with Jesus. He says, I want more. I want intimacy with Christ. And she was kind of like, wait, more? Because that's what we're made for, right? Yes, we have a relationship with Jesus, that we're brought into this relationship through baptism and faith. And yet, every one of us is made to have intimacy with Christ. And in fact, every one of us is made for intimacy in this sense, that you and I have bodies, right? Every human being has a body. Therefore, you and I have only ever known or only ever experienced love in and through our bodies. Like, every time you've been loved, it's been loved through your body, whether that's someone feeding you, someone caring for you, someone being with you when you're sick, someone holding your hand. The only way you've ever expressed love is in and through your body, whether that's, again, feeding someone or clothing them or saying, I love you, hearing the words, I love you. You and I have only ever experienced or expressed, received love in and through our bodies. And here's God, right? God who is love. And yet God has no body. So how does God communicate his love to us? Well, we know this in the fullness of time, 2000 years ago, God did this miracle of the incarnation where he took on a body, so that you and I, in a whole entirely new way, could know the love of God, which is great for those friends of his, you know, for 33 years while on this earth. But we know that after his death and resurrection, he ascended to heaven and took that body with him. How do we now, 2000 years later, know the love of God? Well, this is the story that you've heard 1,000 times by now, at least. The night before he died, Jesus, knowing that all was going to be fulfilled, he took bread and said, take this, all of you, and eat of it. This is my body. Took a chalice filled with wine. This is my blood. And so here's God, took on a body, but also he's given that body to us as food. Why? Well, one of the reasons, the principal fruit of this, is so you and I can have intimate union with Jesus Christ. That we and I can have intimacy with Christ, just like Eric had said to that young woman all those years ago. I want more than just a relationship with Jesus. I want intimacy with Christ. And this is what we get.
now to our life and resurrection conferred on whoever receives Christ. And I love this paragraph 1392. It says, what material food produces in our bodily life, Holy Communion wonderfully achieves in our spiritual life.

that I've heard many people say all the way back, you know, a couple first centuries of the church, that normally when we eat food, it becomes us, right? When we eat food, it becomes us, that it gives us strength, it builds muscles, etc. But in this unique way, when we receive the Eucharist, we become him. This remarkable, remarkable thing that we eat other food, it becomes us. But when we receive the Eucharist, we become like him. And so going on, Holy Communion does a couple more things. We'll talk about three more things before we take a break today. Holy Communion separates us from sin. That I love this quote that we have from St. Ambrose. He says that if as often as Christ's blood is poured out, it's poured out for the forgiveness of sins, I should always receive it so that it may always forgive my sins. Because I always sin, I should always have a remedy, which is so incredible. I love this. For this reason, the Eucharist cannot unite us to Christ without at the same time cleansing us from past sins and preserving us from future sins. And this is so critical for all of us, because we need to understand that my venial sins should not prevent me from approaching our Lord in the Eucharist. In fact, as we noted in paragraph 1394, receiving the Eucharist not only strengthens our love, which tends to be weakened in daily life, but this increase in love, this strengthening in love, this receiving of Holy Communion wipes away venial sins. And this is so important for us, that if you have a venial sin, you can receive Holy Communion and just trust in that this reception of Holy Communion, this reception of our Lord Jesus Christ, is medicine for sinners. This is one of the things that, you know, Pope Francis has said, and others have said this too, that Holy Communion is not a reward for the perfect, but is medicine for the sinners. And this is completely true. This is medicine for the sick. Holy Communion is medicine for the sick. So when we have venial sins, it wipes away those venial sins. It also strengthens us to face future mortal sins. It strengthens, it gives us a power, the grace of Jesus Christ himself living in us, dwelling in us, giving us that strength. I mean, think about this. Once again, go back to your proteins, right? Or bring up, go back to your carbs. Is that, okay, I have a race tomorrow. Let's carbo load, right? Let's get the fuel for the race. I want to build some muscles. Okay, eat some protein, and that's going to build those muscles so you are strong enough to face whatever's coming against you. By analogy, the Eucharist strengthens us to preserve us from future mortal sins. And I love how the catechism highlights, it doesn't say this is like a magic thing. You ate this magic pill and now all of a sudden you're strong like Popeye eating spinach. But it's about the relationship with Jesus. The more and more we receive Holy Communion, the deeper and deeper that relationship is made possible. So it goes on to say, it says, the more we share the life of Christ and progress in his friendship, the more difficult it is to break away from him by mortal sin. And that, again, it's not magic, right? It's not Popeye's spinach. But it's the fact that the more and more I approach Jesus and have intimacy with him in Holy Communion, the stronger I am by virtue of the friendship that I have with him. Again, it's not strength on my own. It's not like now I'm powerful because I've taken this medicine, or not more powerful because I've eaten this food. I'm now more powerful because of the friendship that I have with the Lord God himself. I'm now strengthened by the fact that I have this deeper and more powerful friendship with the Lord of the universe. That is what's happening in here. Does that make sense? I hope that makes sense. And the last thing here, you know, we mentioned yesterday or the day before, I think it was yesterday, we talked about how to prepare oneself for Holy Communion and the fact that if we are aware of mortal sin, we cannot approach Holy Communion without eating and drinking condemnation upon ourselves. That's so serious. And so keep this in mind, that while we're saying that receiving Holy Communion wipes away venial sins, the very last line that we've read today in paragraph 1395 highlights this. The Eucharist is not ordered to the forgiveness of mortal sins. That forgiveness is proper to the sacrament of reconciliation. The Eucharist is properly the sacrament of those who are in full communion with the church. And so we can't misunderstand, you know, the Pope Francis or anyone's quote of saying that the Eucharist is not a reward for the perfect, but is medicine for sinners. Yes, of course it is. It's medicine for sinners. You give medicine to people who are sick, but you don't give medicine to people who are dead. And that's the difference. If I'm venial sin, I'm sick. If I'm mortal sin, I'm dead. You give medicine to those who are sick. You don't give medicine to those who are dead. When I'm suffering from venial sin, then I'm spiritually wounded. When I'm suffering from mortal sin, I'm spiritually dead. In a matter of speaking, if that makes sense. Keep that in mind always when we talk about the great love of God who wants to come to us. He wants to meet us in our need. He wants to meet us in our brokenness. Absolutely. But also, there's a proper way he wants to meet us. He first meets us in our

0: brokenness. He first meets us when we're in mortal sin, when we have that, you know, spiritual death. He first meets us in the great sacrament of healing before he can meet us in the great sacrament of Holy Communion. So he first meets us in the great sacrament of reconciliation before he can meet us in the greatest sacrament of the Eucharist. Hope that makes sense. Ah, man, what a day. Awesome. You know, tomorrow we're talking about even more ways in which there are fruits in our lives when we receive Holy Communion. And so I can't wait. Tomorrow, until then, I'm praying for you. Please pray for me. My name is Father Mike. I cannot wait to see you tomorrow. God bless.
1: That was day 191 of Catechism in a Year with Father Mike Schmitz. And now we'd like to share audio from a video called Four Helpful Rules for Discernment with Father Mike from the Ascension Presents YouTube channel.
0: Hi, my name is Father Mike Schmitz, and this is Ascension Presents. So when it comes to making decisions, I think a lot of times we have a lot of anxiety. Many people have a lot of anxiety when it comes to having to decide, especially the big choices, the big decisions. And so a lot of times what we end up doing is saying, well, just God, you tell me what to do. Now, that's not a bad thing. That's a really good thing, because it's saying, actually, I want your will, God, more than I want my God. So you just, my will, God, so you just tell me what to do. When it comes to where should I go to college? When it comes to who should I marry? Or should I go to the seminary or the convent or all these kinds of things? God, you just tell me and I'll do it. That's not a bad thing. It's a really good thing to say, what I want to do, God, is your will. That's why we pray, thy will be. And the one in hell is the one to whom God says, your will be done. That's from C.S. Lewis. I paraphrase that. I remember reading a book once, and it said that the author wrote, and he said, when it comes to trying to figure out God's will in our lives, a lot of times we don't necessarily want to do God's will as much as we want the relief from the responsibility of having to make a decision for ourselves. Because a lot of times what God is counting on us to do is making the decision ourselves. Unless God has actually stepped out and said, this is what I want you to do, then, and it seems like a lot of ways, he says, okay, just choose. God has given us so much freedom. He's blessed us with so much. He's given us wisdom and intellect. He's given us a will, and he wants us to use the intellect and he wants us to use the will when it comes to a big decision. So how do we do that? First, if God has revealed something, it's already revealed, right? So it's like, hey, should I cheat on my wife or not? No, he said, don't do that. So don't do that. You know what I'm saying? Because that's clear enough. Or if God has placed a truth, like a conviction on your heart when it comes to like, should I go to the seminary? But if he hasn't said either clearly don't do this or clearly do this, you have to ask four questions. I like to look at these as like four doors. And the first thing is, or exactly the same door, but you're asking this a different four questions about the same door. The first question is this a good door? Like this decision I have to make, is this a good door? Is this something that God has said, never go down? I've never opened this door. It's not good. Or is it a bad door? So if it's a good door or even a neutral door, then it's a possibility. If it's a bad door, then the door is off limits. It's locked. I don't need to go in there. Actually, that's the second question. Is not only is this a good door, is this an open door? Is this an actual thing I could do? Is this a possibility or a reality for me? For example, I don't have to discern whether I should apply, you know, try out for the NBA or not. Like that's just, that for me is a closed door. I don't have to, it's a good, fine door, neutral at least, but I don't have to like bang against this door because it is closed to me. Same kind of thing when it comes to, if someone were to say, you know, I applied to the seminary. I thought this was a good door. It is a good door. And I applied and they said that I was declined from the seminary. Like, okay. That means that at least right now, it's a closed door. I don't have to continue to ask or bang against this door. So is it a good door? Is it an open door? Third question, is this a wise door? Now, this is where things get a little more complicated. You have to start using your brain. And that brain has to ask the question, okay, so knowing where I've been, knowing who I am right now, and also knowing who I want to be, who I believe God is calling me to be, would this be a wise door for me to open? Would this be a wise door for me to walk through? Would this be a wise decision in my life? Because you know you, right? Like you know the kind of person you are. You also know who you are. You know your struggles. You know your strengths. You also know the kind of person you want to be. So knowing all those things, would this be a wise door for you to walk down, to open up, to enter, to pass through, to decide? Because a lot of times people say, well, no, I just have to kind of sort of have to choose this. Not necessarily. Is this a good door? Is this an open door? Is this a wise

0: door? Would this be good for you to go down? Think about a relationship. You might already know enough about this person to know that it would not be a good idea for you to pursue a relationship with them. Yeah, maybe it's good. Maybe it's open, like they're interested, but it wouldn't be wise, right? It wouldn't actually get you to where you want to go. It wouldn't necessarily help them get to where they want to go. Is this a wise door? And the fourth question, and this is the one that people hate when I bring up, but it's a real question. Not only is this a good door, is this an open door? Is this a wise door? The big question is, if it is all those things, is this a door that I want? Because if God has not revealed yet that, like, he's either said, no, don't go through this door, or yes, please absolutely go through this door, you actually get to choose. Is this a door I actually want to go down or go through? Is this a decision I want to make? So God has given us so much freedom to use our minds, to use our wills. I believe a lot of times he even opens up and says, no, any of these choices you can make, I will be there on the other side. I think this is what, when it comes down to, like, you know, should I marry this person or that person? Okay, well, is this good, open, wise, and a door you want? Is this a person you'd like to marry? Or what about that person? Well, who do you want? Should I date this person or that person? Well, who do you want? Should I go to this school or that school? Which one do you want to go to? Should I major in this or in that? Okay, are all your majors, are they good? Are they open, available to you? Are they wise, knowing yourself? And which one is the one you want to do? Because we can't just keep dismissing and putting this off on God. We have to actually make decisions and take responsibility. One of the marks of adulthood, as I said in another video, one of the marks of adulthood is taking responsibility for oneself, for one's decisions. So when you have to make a decision to go to this college or that, to take this major or that, to date this person or that, to go to seminary or not, all these kind of things, take responsibility. And even if you make the wrong decision after asking all those questions, the Lord still will be with you. And he always provides a way to get back on track. From all of us here at Ascension Presents, my name's Father Mike. God bless.
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4: The Bible speaks of Moses as a great hero, and it's hard to imagine one greater. Moses was meek, yet firm, close to God, yet caring toward his people. This week's gospel tells us that God has sent someone quite like Moses, but far greater. He's Jesus. Find out more next on Breaking the Bread. Jesus is portrayed in this Sunday's gospel as a new and greater Moses. The Bible tells us that Moses was the meekest man on earth. He was the friend of God. Only he knew God face to face, and Moses gave Israel the yoke of the law through which God revealed himself and how we are to live. Jesus, too, is meek and humble, but he's more than God's friend. He is the eternal Son who alone knows the Father. He's also more than a lawgiver, presenting himself today as the yoke of a new law and as the revealed wisdom of God. Jesus was present before creation as the eternal wisdom of God, the firstborn Son, who is the Lord of heaven and earth, and he gives knowledge

0: of the holy things of the kingdom of God. In the gracious will of the Father, Jesus reveals these things, but only to the childlike, those who humble themselves before him as little children. These alone can recognize and receive him as the just Savior and meek King promised to daughter Zion in this Sunday's first reading. We too are called to childlike faith in the Father's goodness, as sons and daughters of the Most High, called to form a new kingdom in the church. We are to live by the power of the Spirit that we received in baptism, putting to death our old ways of thinking and acting, just as Paul exhorts us in this Sunday's epistle. Our yoke is to be his new law of love by which we enter into the rest of his kingdom. As we sing in this Sunday's psalm, we joyfully await the day when we will praise his name forever in the kingdom that lasts for all ages. This is the eternal Sabbath promised by Jesus, first anticipated by Moses, but which still awaits the people of God. This is Scott Hahn for Breaking the Bread.
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0: Hello and welcome to Catholic Answers Live and happy birthday, America. I've been looking forward to this show for a while. Two wonderful guests, wonderful Catholic PhDs, all that, but great Catholic men to reflect with us on, well, for one thing, what a Catholic should make of America, how America's doing. All these questions that have come up in recent years about is America flawed from its very founding? Can a Catholic really be a good American, or must we be critical Americans? All that stuff. We're going to get into it, but with a celebratory mood, I hope, because you know, whatever a country may be in its theories and in what it's also just a land with farms on it and people on it. And it's a great gift that God has given us that we have a land and a people and all of that. So whatever else we might say, we have to say thank you. And thank you, Lord, for 250 years and more of this American country that we have and get to enjoy and get to be a part of. And a lot of you are probably, I'm really grateful you're here with us, because I know there's hot dogs cooking, there's probably apple pie, there might be a baseball game on, all these American things that we do as we approach the 4th of July. And you got all that going today, and you're spending the time with us as well. So thank you so much for being here with us. Our guest the first hour, Dr. Chad Pechnold, is Associate Professor of Historical and Systematic Theology at the Catholic University of America. He's a noted scholar on Catholic social teaching, American civic life. He's written extensively on what it means to be both Catholic and American, looking at things in some ways like as the Pope might, because they are both aficionados of the great St. Augustine. He's also got a recent course launched on the Diocese of Arlington, for the Diocese of Arlington, called Christian Citizenship and the Virtue of Patriotism. Dr. Chad Pechnold, thank you so much for being here with us.
1: Yeah, it's a pleasure. Happy 4th.
0: Well, happy 4th. Yeah, I wonder... how are we doing? Let's get the theologian, the Augustinian theologian's view. How are we doing here in America?
1: Well, I mean, I think we are reflecting on just that question, the 250th year of our nation is a chance to reflect on that. How are we doing? Where have we come from?

0: What are our flaws? Can we mend them? Do we have a future? That's precisely the kinds of questions that the 250th raises for us. I mean, it's a bit like saying, how are you doing? You know, how are you doing? Well, I'm okay.
1: I'm okay.
0: For now. I have some good things and some bad things going on in my life right now. But
1: Right.
0: I think that's true about the country, too. We have suffered a lot. America has suffered a lot. And we've, I think, through that suffering in recent years, I think we have been reflecting a lot on what is America. What is it? What is this country? Where does it come from? What are its strengths? What is good about America? What are its flaws? I mean, in our songs about the American Republic, we often ask God to mend its flaws.
1: Yeah.
0: So it has flaws, right? But we also recognize that in some sense, God's, at the very least, we can say God's permitted America to exist, right? And God is in this sense the cause of America. America is a providential nation, and so what is God's purpose for America? I think is a real live question, and Catholics, I think, have a very important role to play on that question, because Catholics are maybe unique in American Christianity in actually thinking that the purpose that God has for America is greater than just the Pilgrims or the Puritans.
1: Yeah. Well, one thing I have to say that the Catholic Church is good at, I think it's a skill that is very deep in the bones of Catholicism. And I actually don't know if it's present in all of the manifestations of Christianity, is discernment. And what you're asking is a question of discernment. What is God's purpose here? We hear a lot of assertion about God. God's doing this, and God has. I mean, I think especially our Protestant brothers are really good at the assertion of God's intent. But what Catholics are really good at is discernment. And well, I'll tell you what. I'll go this way with this question, because it does seem to me that since about the turn of the millennium, there has been an intensive Catholic discernment going on about America. And I alluded to some of it in my introduction, which is there's a serious question in the Catholic mind: is the American thing flawed from its founding? Are you familiar with this line of questioning? And what do you make of it? Like, it does seem to be a new line of questioning among American Catholics.
0: Yeah, I mean, I think you could go back to the 19th century, and you can go back to the Catholic bishops who said that the founders built better than they knew.
1: Oh,
0: right. That's a famous the 19th century bishops talked about the founders as having built the Constitution and the offices of government in a way which was better than they knew. Now, that's a really interesting formulation, because you can take it either way, right? They did really well.
1: Yeah, but they didn't know what they were doing.
0: But they didn't know what they were doing. And that some of the things that some of the reasons that they did what they did were not good, were flawed, right? Maybe they had Lockean ideas about social contract, or maybe they didn't have an adequate understanding of human rights as, you know, related to obligations and moral duties. There's all sorts of ways in which you could say that there was flaws in the founders' visions, but all differentiated, right? Because there are so many different founders who contributed. The dominant narrative in which Catholics have asked this question about flawed from the beginning, I think, takes inspiration, however, from St. Augustine. Because if you recall, St. Augustine's City of God is taking up an argument about the greatness of Rome, the glory of Rome, right? And pagans want to restore the great paganism of Rome because they think Christianity is to blame for its decline. And Augustine responds and says, no, Rome's founding was flawed from the beginning, right? Rome begins

0: with Remus and Romulus, right? Rome is named after Romulus. And what does Romulus do? Kills his brother, just like Cain killed Abel, right? So the greatest kind of story of the Christianization of the Roman Empire that Augustine tells in the City of God is kind of shot through with this code of understanding that our political community is somehow mirroring the story of creation itself, which begins with a fall. Adam and Eve,
1: yeah.
0: Fall, the fratricide of Cain and Abel, and Cain founds the first city, right? So the first city is founded in fratricide. That's like the elemental flaw of every political community in some sense. And so Augustine sort of establishes the way in which, just like every human soul is stained by original sin, so are political communities stained by original sin. Now, that does not, just like in the human person, it doesn't negate our goodness, right? Our intact goodness is not obliterated by original sin. Some Protestants believe that, right? But Catholics don't believe that, right? Original sin, you know, it weakens our inclination to virtue. It obliterates the original harmony that we had with God. But it leaves intact the goodness of our nature, right? The goodness of being body and soul, for example.
1: Yeah.
0: The goodness of having an intellect, right? So similarly, then you can draw the analogy out to political communities, that every political community, in Augustine's view, is going to, in a sense, be touched by original sin, but also have a kind of intact goodness that is willed by God, caused by God. And I think this is very helpful for thinking about America, because I think we can get Manichaean about it. We can think it's all good or it's all evil, or the flaws are there from the beginning and we'll never get out of it, right? It's just totally deterministic. But I think the more balanced approach is to say, of course, there's flaws in the American, in America's life, and we know that there are flaws in American life. But there's also this intrinsic goodness to that. I think that we should be grateful for a goodness which has supplied a lot of goodness for generations and generations of families, and I think that kind of that subtle, as you put it earlier, Catholic discernment about what the nation is, what its strengths and weaknesses are, and how it can be lifted up. I think this is also something that the Catholic is able to think about in a better way than others, is, okay, God has permitted this country to exist, has blessed it in all sorts of ways, despite its flaws, but also maybe want something better for it than we can currently imagine.
1: Yeah.
0: That there's a way in which the Catholics can actually be the ones who raise up the common goodness. Aquinas has this nice line is that there needs to be an uplift of the common good. I like that phrase, some uplift. There's the common goodness, you know, everything that's good comes from God at every level. Right.
1: Yep.
0: And then you think about, well, what would raise that goodness up? What would raise my goodness up? What would raise my family's goodness up? What would raise my country's goodness up? And to what end? To the City of God, right? What would raise us up? And I think the Catholic has that discernment in them. They can see that more clearly because their vision is bigger.
1: Dr. Chad Pecknold, our guest. Man, break came already. I have to say, he has utterly defeated me in his attire and the decorations. He's celebrating. I went with blue, but I couldn't find anything red, white, and blue. But you've got the full...
0: You got your cups behind you. Your cups are red and white behind
1: you. Oh, thank you so much for finding... Look at you, discerning the good, even where it's obscured. We'll take a quick break right back with more conversation about what to celebrate and maybe where to go as a people as we celebrate the 250th birthday of the United States of America on Catholic Answers Live with Dr. Chad Pecknold. More right after this.
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0: Welcome back. Happy birthday, America. That's what we're celebrating today on Catholic Answers Live. Is it right? Was the country born on the 4th of July with the signing of the Declaration? It feels to me like in many ways, it's already a country, and then it becomes a country, and then it becomes even more of a country with the Constitution. I guess you got to have a birthday. Is this really the birthday of America?
1: I mean, I think that's such a good question. I mean, it's obviously a day in which we're celebrating, you know, the Declaration of Independence, and we're celebrating, the birth of this republic that is not under the jurisdiction of the English crown. Right.
0: But you
1: raise this very good question: is when does the nation begin? And I think about this a lot because Pope Leo XIII in the 19th century reflected on this in a letter called Longinqua, that America has this pre-written constitution history that really matters. It matters for everything. It matters for our mythology about ourselves, about Christopher Columbus and the Mayflower, and all of those stories are about the Spanish crown, and the Spanish crown was Catholic.
0: Right.
1: So you have, if you're in San Diego, you see it all over the place, the Spanish missions, the Franciscan missions, and, you know, the most beautiful buildings, I think, in California are all from Franciscan missionaries. Leo XIII reflects on this, and he reflects also on the French crown. So prior to the history of America, the birth of America is something which precedes the Constitution and precedes the Declaration of Independence. And it's seeded with, yes, the British crown's present as a sort of Anglican Church of England, my own Commonwealth of Virginia, very much shaped by the Church of England, the Spanish crown dominating the South and the West, the French crown dominating the majority of the middle of America, and also the Louisiana. And did you know that in Maine, you had French Jesuits that dominated Maine? It's hard to imagine, but French Jesuits once dominated.
0: I did not know
1: Maine.
0: That. No, those the ones that came to Canada, they hit Maine as well.
1: Exactly.
0: Yeah.
1: Exactly. They were all over Maine, and so the country is sort of seeded with all of these Catholic memories and stories and histories and the names of our towns. If you go around the United States from St. Augustine, Florida,
0: right,
1: to all the way over to San Francisco, California, St. Francis, California, or cities that are named after the Eucharist, Sacramento, California, or nearby San Diego, Los Angeles is named actually after Our Lady, San Jose, you even have cities in America named after the Holy Faith itself.
0: Santa Fe,
1: New Mexico. Right.
0: And Corpus Christi.
1: Corpus Christi. And St. Louis, Missouri. And you could go on.

0: are.
1: I call it vestigial. There's a vestigial structure in place for a different America in 250 years could look very, very different to us,
0: Yeah.
1: and yet wildly the same.
0: Yeah, well, that's
1: Right?
0: right. You could.
1: Because you have all of these vestigial structures in Louisiana and, you know, in California and New Mexico and in Missouri and, you know, lakes named after Saint Joseph. And I think all of these things make me think about how important it is for Catholics to lead right now at the 250th, that Catholics are in leadership right now. And I think in government, but also in culture, you have Bishop Barron now regularly, you know, dominating, you know, sort of the public square, in a way that maybe we haven't seen since Fulton Sheen. And so I think the 250th is really a time for Catholics to express the virtue of patriotism, in a way which is not blind to our flaws at all.
0: Yeah.
1: But is actually hopeful and imaginative about what America has been and what America could be.
0: Well, it does seem to me that many of the people who, the Catholics I know who most love their country are also most implicitly critical of it, for example, in being pro-life. So
1: Yeah.
0: there's not a sycophantic, I just love my country right or wrong. No, I love my country, and sometimes she's wrong. And you don't hate your country because she's wrong. You work really hard to get her to be right.
1: That's right. That's because you love the truth more than anything, right? And
0: Yes.
1: you want your country to be conformed to the truth. I once had someone say, ask me in a public setting, "Do you love America?" And they asked it very critically, because I think I wouldn't accept that America was destined to always and forever be a Protestant country. And the suggestion was that I didn't truly love America because I didn't love her as she was. And my response to that is that's absurd. If you love someone, if you love yourself, your family, or any like community, you want that community to be raised up in accord with truth.
0: Amen.
1: Right? That's
0: Yeah.
1: all you want. That's
0: Right.
1: all you want. And that is the purest love for anybody. That's the purest love for your children. You want them to be conformed to God's truth and God's goodness and God's beauty, and you want that for your country too.
0: Well, if I may go back to the roots then, because if we really are and I accept the premise, if you're going to pick a day, 4th of July, let's celebrate that day as the that's fine. But if we're going to do that,
1: It's Independence Day. We call it
0: yeah.
1: Independence Day. We don't actually call it America's birthday so much
0: There
1: as
0: you go.
1: we call it our independence from the British Crown. And I think that's legitimate, right?
0: So let's talk about that, the form of that independence for a minute from a Catholic perspective, if you give me this, because you cannot separate that from the person of Thomas Jefferson, who writes that about nature and nature's God, and writes about inalienable rights. And when I think there's a reasonable way in which you could say you don't end up with Thomas Jefferson talking about rights coming from God and about humans having inalienable rights without, for example, the Spanish Jesuit tradition, without the Augustinian tradition, the Thomistic tradition, that none of this happens without the Catholic Church having reflected on the human person for, 1700 years before it actually happened. Is that right?
1: I mean, I think this is, I think so. I think, you know, in some sense, there's so many different layers to this, but that all of the founders are drawing down the capital of Christian civilization that, you know, goes back
0: What a
1: millennia.
0: wonderful, it's like there's a bank account that they're drawing on.
1: Exactly.
0: I
1: And
0: gotcha.
1: you know, and they're drawing, and maybe some of the accounts they draw from aren't, you know, aren't held in the central account, right?
0: Yeah.
1: But Jefferson's a great example of that. You know, his deism, you know, Jefferson actually thought that America would be Unitarian. He thought that Protestantism would give way to Unitarianism and that Catholicism would never take root in America. That's what he thought. He thought the future of America was Unitarian.

0: then I, this is so interesting because when Alexis de Tocqueville came and he observed America and his like year abroad, one of the most interesting aspects of that book, Democracy in America, is in the second part of it, in which he reflects on Catholicism in America. And he takes up this idea that America could go in a Unitarian direction, which is what Jefferson thought. Like, this would be a flaw in our view, right? This would be a deep, deep flaw of America. If America was deeply inclined to Unitarianism, well, that would show that we were flawed from the beginning. But Alexis takes it in a really interesting way. He says, actually, the thing is that Protestantism is unstable. It's almost like a John Henry Newman type of argument. Protestantism is unstable in America, and it can go one of two ways. It can either go Unitarian, as Jefferson thinks, or it will go Catholic. It will revert to original Christianity. Wow. And this will be the future of America. It's the most fascinating prophecy. The prophecy is that Protestantism will get evacuated. It'll either go, he calls it pantheism as well, that it'll go in this pantheist Unitarian direction.
1: Good Lord, that describes a lot of the public religion.
0: Wokeism,
1: yeah, all of that.
0: Progressive civic religion, it describes all that. That Protestantism, you know, the mainline, the collapse of the mainline into all of that, it will either go that way. Well, he actually doesn't say will either go. He says it will split into two parts. This instability within Protestantism will split into two parts. One part pantheist, one part Catholic.

0: guest. He's got a new book out, Fire on the Altar, from Emmaus Road Press. It's a Eucharistic approach to St. Augustine's Confessions. Fire on the Altar. Get it from Emmaus Press. We'll talk more about being Catholic in America on this 250th anniversary of the Declaration of Independence.
1: Hello, friends. This is Deacon Charlie Echeverry from the Living the Call podcast, and I want to share with you a bit about why we need to go to confession. Reconciliation is our moment to speak to Christ honestly about our shortcomings. Confession is cathartic. It cleanses, it renews, and it strengthens all at the same time. If you haven't been to confession in a while, that's okay, but now might be that moment that God is calling you to come to Him and receive the grace of His mercy in the sacrament of reconciliation.
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3: In this Sunday's Gospel, we hear our Lord make a promise. He says, "Some seed fell on rich soil and produced fruit, 100 or 60 or 30-fold. I wonder what our lives would look like if we took our Lord up on His word. That is, what would our lives look like if we put His word into practice? If we did His will, kept His commandments, went to Mass every Sunday, said our prayers the way we should, acted like we followed Him in our daily lives, watched our language, kept our promises, forgave our enemies, tithed to our local church? What would our lives look like if we really loved God the way that our faith tells us to?" Well, according to this passage, our lives would look better. Jesus says that our lives will be fruitful, and in a way that really baffles the imagination. 100-fold? 60-fold? 30-fold? That's quite a return. It reminds us of what our Lord promised us. "I came that you might have life and have it more abundantly." I think that His promise offers us two challenges. The first is to resist the urge to put our faith in a box. Faith is much more than an emotional consolation. It's a practical aid to living life to the full. And secondly, we need to become more proud and bolder in our proclamation of our faith in public. Being a Christian doesn't take anything away from our humanity or what makes human life wonderful. Instead, it accentuates it. Jesus promises us that by obeying His word and living our faith from the inside, we will find the depths of life and leave a legacy behind us that is more valuable than anything else in the world. And with such a promise, why wouldn't we?
2: For more information, go to www.stjohnleadershipnetwork.org.
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0: Welcome back. Catholic Answers Live. So happy to get to talk with Dr. Chad Pecknold. Some of the best conversations I've had here at Catholic Answers on America, on our civic life, all that have been with Dr. Pecknold. So he was the first person we thought of when we said, let's do a special show, a conversation about America and Catholicism, or America from the Catholic perspective might be a way to say it, for the big 250th anniversary. So Dr. Pecknold, thank you very much for making yourself available to do this with us. Now, as we are recording this, you have not yet, but you are going to go down for a world record-breaking, and expected to be world record-breaking, 4th of July fireworks display in Washington, D.C. That's what you're looking for.
1: That's right.
0: To. Yeah.
1: Yeah. We're gonna have a traditional barbecue, and then we're gonna head down. Once it gets dark, we'll head down to the mall. To the Washington Monument, actually.
0: Will there be hot dogs at your barbecue? It feels un-American if there's not.
1: I think there has to be hot dogs. I was planning on burgers, but now that you mention it, I better add some hot dogs.
0: I think you better.
1: I don't want to be counted as un-American.
0: On the 250th anniversary

0: of our country.
1: I gotta have hot dogs. Watermelon.
0: Yeah, you gotta have all watermelon. That stuff. It's so funny how, like, potato salad, watermelon, there's just certain things that go with our, well, I guess because it's summertime, that go with our celebration. But yeah, you better have those. We were talking a little bit about de Tocqueville's prophecy, really, that America would split in two directions. And I wonder if what he would say about the rise of Islam now, if he were to consider it, because that does provide a third option, but a kind of pantheistic, I don't know if you watered down Christianity would be one way, and the other would be Catholic. You need something stable as a Catholic. So let me ask you this. I think a Catholic future for America is actually possible. And I don't think it would violate her founding principles. I don't think it would mean creating a new country. I think it would mean her reaching her potential to become a Catholic country. What do you think about the possibilities and what that would mean for the identity of the country?
1: Well, look, I think we have to hope that, and we have to hope it and work for it, really, because Christ tells us to make disciples of all nations. Yeah. It doesn't say... Some don't have to, you know, you don't have to try with some. Now, obviously, some nations like, you know, China, if I was Catholic in China, I would think, yeah, that's probably not going to happen in my lifetime. But you couldn't ever rule it out, I think, in some deterministic way, because our Lord commands it. So that's one. I think... if you think about the Constitution, if you think about obstacles in our form of government, I don't think there are any substantive obstacles in our Constitution or our offices of government that would prohibit a country that was cognizant of the truth of the Catholic faith.
0: Yeah,
1: which is about all I can ask for any government, is just to be cognizant that the Catholic Church is the one true faith, and there's nothing in the Constitution that prohibits that. You could say that, you know, obviously the state isn't going to establish the Catholic Church as the official religion of the United States, but it could be. It could prefer it,
0: and
1: it could show preferences for it.
0: But has the Catholic Church changed? Because at a certain point, she would have said that every country, the official religion must be... Now, maybe I'm misinterpreting what Catholic teaching was, but it seems to me that there was a sense that in an earlier time of the Church, it was, in fact, the Church's expectation that as people became evangelized, the Catholic Church is the Church of the state.
1: Or it is the one true church, that every nation... The traditional teaching is that every nation has an obligation to God, just like every soul has an obligation to God. Has a duty, including a duty to worship. And that once you know that the true religion is Christianity, and that the proper form of its worship is in the most... holy sacrifice of the Mass, then you have no reason not to have a state which is cognizant of that as true religion. Now, what that would mean in terms of, you know, establishment, and whether or not establishment clause would prohibit a traditional Catholic understanding, I think that's something you could dispute. Your question about whether or not the Church has changed on it touches on Dignitatis Humanae. Dignitatis Humanae is a very, very important document from the Second Vatican Council period, which seems to give a blessing to liberal democracies being separated from religion entirely.
0: Mm-hmm.
1: Secular. But the very, very interesting thing about that is that the first paragraph of Dignitatis Humanae says that the traditional teaching is left intact.
0: Yeah, right. I know people forget that. They forget that first.
1: And so if the traditional teaching is left intact, then it's probably the case.

0: that the traditional teaching is still intact, that nations still do have a duty to God, and they still do have a duty to render what is due to God in its public worship.
1: Yep.
0: That means not putting up a pride flag outside the White House. That probably does mean saying Merry Christmas. It probably does mean, you know, masses sometimes being said in the White House or Congress, right? It probably does mean those things. That's what I think a traditional Catholic view would be. Now, is that achievable in this very moment completely? No. That's not achievable in this moment completely. Is that something that that Catholics should hope for or work for? I don't see any way around that.
1: But
0: unless you want to say there's a rupture, that Dignitatis Humanae actually ruptures the traditional teaching and says actually the traditional teaching is no longer intact.
1: You really can't say that and be Catholic.
0: I mean, don't see how you can.
1: No, or you have to either or reject the document, which is I think what the
0: SSPX.
1: Society of St. Pius X. I think that's the fundamental bedrock problem is a rejection of that.
0: It was
1: document.
0: More important than liturgy to them.
1: Sure,
0: that was was more important than liturgy. I mean, now everybody thinks it's liturgy, and it is liturgy. But the originating separation was just over Dignitatis Humanae.
1: But where is the? It seems to me that there has to be some room here to not just say, you know, God demands this or God demands that, but that there is space here for human creativity in working out our relationships with one another and institutional relationships, and that there are probably ways of the church relating to the state that we still have yet to imagine, that don't violate the tradition, but also they don't become complete innovations. But there's a creative problem. Sometimes I feel frustrated because I feel like it's always looking backwards of, you know, what can history tell us about how we're supposed to, but no sense of, well, the Holy Spirit's working. There's got to be some creative accommodation, and that's going to mean changes on the part of the state, certainly. But the church is going to learn things, too, that it's okay to let this go, but you can't ever let this go.
0: Yeah, and I think the church has always been creative with states.
1: Yeah,
0: like for its whole history, and you know, like the recent encyclical of Pope Leo XIV's recent encyclical on AI is so interesting to me. I was on a panel recently, and you know, it's 39,000 words. It's a very long encyclical, and you know, someone asked me what I thought the purpose of it was, And one of my answers, I gave a few different answers to the question, but one of my answers has stayed with me, which is that the purpose is kind of what the purpose is of a lot of encyclicals, which is to speak to the world, to speak into the public square, and to come alongside temporal rulers. Now, tech CEOs are temporal rulers now. They're kind of like princes. And that I said that the encyclical is kind of doing that. It's the Pope coming alongside the temporal ruler and helping the temporal ruler be oriented to God, right? And the church has always been very creative at that, coming alongside, and sometimes that involves correction, sometimes it involves condemnation, but sometimes it involves just what you're talking about, imagining, using the imagination. And using the tradition, bringing out things old and new to say, actually, what is good for tech companies? What's good for tech companies should be what's good for human beings and what's good for nations. And similarly, when the Pope is coming alongside, you know, presidents or prime ministers or kings or emperors, it's the same sort of thing. What is good for the people, what's good for your country, what's good for the Christians in your country, what's good for the church. And this is precisely what I think Catholics need to do, what indeed the Pope should do. We don't need bishops who are constantly in conflict with statesmen. We need bishops who are ready to engage in those creative conversations about how we can find concord between the truths of our country and the truths of our faith.
1: It is one strength of the Catholic Church that she is not wedded to a particular form of government, that she

0: She's wedded to justice, that government must be just, whether it's corporate government or civic government, whatever it is. It's got to be just, but she doesn't demand a form of government.
1: Yeah, and I think that's true. Obviously there's intellectual preferences for mixed regimes, and
0: sure.
1: Balance between powers and rule of law and all of these things. The mirror of princes tradition always says that justice is the one requirement for a ruler to be happy. And so it's not like indifference. The church is not indifferent to how regimes act, but you're right in the sense, in the very specific sense that, you could have various kinds of mixed constitutions, right? And yeah. The church isn't going to say one is better than the other.
0: Dr. Chad Pecknold, our guest, we're talking about America at her 250th anniversary of the Declaration of Independence. We're talking about the Catholic way of looking at that and at understanding it. If you said, what's the Catholic history in the United States, you'd say that's a mixed history as well. You'd say the whole thing is mixed, that Catholics have everything from being persecuted and having convents burned down and having Catholic schools made illegal to the glories of having Catholic presidents and senators and Supreme Court justices and moms and dads and champions of every aspect of society. So it's a mixed story. We'll talk a little bit about that, and maybe ask Dr. Pecknold about what should the life of a Catholic citizen look like now, given the situation that we have, that we're facing in the real world today in the United States. More with Dr. Chad Pecknold as we celebrate the birth of this new thing that we're doing here. you got to be careful of the language you use, but this strange thing in the history of the world, but also a strangely familiar thing called America. We'll continue with our conversation about it right after this on Catholic Answers Live.
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0: Welcome back, Catholic Answers Live. I am Cy Kellett, your host. And a new course at the Diocese of Arlington. Boy, the Diocese of Arlington has a sterling reputation. And our guest, Dr. Chad Pecknold, doing a course called Christian Citizenship and the Virtue of Patriotism. Is it something people can connect with virtually? Like they can go on the internet and find the courses? Or?
1: Yeah, it's a really interesting initiative. From the diocese and from Bishop Burbage, they can go right to the website and they'll find the link and they just register and they can do, I think there's 10 lessons.
0: Okay.
1: They're really short lessons though. And then there's questions after the lessons. They're like 10-minute lessons. So you can do it in a
0: day.
1: Could
0: a family do them?
1: Or do it slowly over time. A family could do them, yeah. Because the lessons actually touch on the family quite a bit, so they'd be very good for a family to do.
0: It's the Diocese of Arlington, Christian Citizenship and the Virtue of Patriotism. Dr. Pecknold also has a new book out from Emmaus Road Press called Fire on the Altar, a

0: It's a Eucharistic approach to St. Augustine's confessions from the one living human being who has actually read all of St. Augustine. I don't even think Augustine read all of St. Augustine, but you know what? I actually don't think Augustine read all of Augustine. I think if you read all of Augustine, you would have read more than he read of it, because some of it is people wrote down his sermons. So he was deliberate, unless it was him that wrote them down, then I would be wrong. But it's a large body of work, the Augustinian corpus. Yeah.
1: It is like 5 million words or something.
0: Is it really 5 million words? Good Lord.
1: There are more works by Augustine than people. There are more words by Augustine than people have any idea of what those works are called. All they know is City of God, Confessions. Maybe they know on the Trinity. Maybe they know on Christian teaching, but most people don't know where most of his words are.
0: But is it through your reading of St. Augustine that you became interested in this relationship between the Catholic faith and the political sphere, or did you have that interest and so you turned to Augustine? What's your own biography in that regard?
1: Yeah, my own biography is that when I first... I came from a lapsed Catholic family, and then I became an evangelical, and the first theological book I bought was The Essential Augustine, edited by Vernon Bork. And that was my only theological textbook as a brand new Christian in my teens. And I just stayed with Augustine. And it was in reading The City of God and having a Eucharistic kind of epiphany and reading The City of God in book 10 of The City of God, in which he talks about the church becoming the sacrifice through the sacrifice of the Mass, that I became Catholic.
0: Wow.
1: So Augustine was part of me becoming Christian, and then really essential to me becoming a Catholic. For a long time I've wanted to sort of capture the Eucharistic dimensions of Augustine's thought, and Scott Hahn asked me to do it with Confessions because it was taking me too long to do it with City of God, and so I wrote this little book to do that, and I hope it's helpful for people.
0: So we have Saint. We have I almost said Saint Scott Hahn. We have Scott Hahn.
1: Saint Scott Hahn. I actually believe that will be one day declared like servant of God, then venerable. And
0: yeah, really.
1: Blessed.
0: He's such a great service to the church. Great service to all of us. But another great service in getting you to get a book done. Fire on the Altar from Emmaus Road.
1: Only Press. Scott could do it.
0: let me ask you a question about the current moment. Here we are on the 250th anniversary of the Declaration, and we can't lie to ourselves. We're in tough straits as a society, as a country. I mean, we're in tough straits. And this theory was proposed to me, and I'm going to propose it to you and let you take it in any direction you want. And that is that in some ways the Cold War held the country together, in that because we had this common, we were fighting against communism, and we had a kind of national story of being the shining city on a hill of standing up for freedom, for liberty, for humanity against this evil, really evil ideology. But that the collapse of the communist side of the thing in 1989 and following left us grappling with fundamental questions about who we are in a way that had been postponed by the fight against communism. And that now we have reached a point where we are actually arguing about very basic political realities in a way that we weren't, say, in the 60s and 70s. Do you accept that theory of where we are?
1: I do. I think that's correct. There's a phrase that's circulated for about 15 years now around this idea of a cold civil war. That we've settled into a cold civil war. It's not a hot civil war, but it's a civil war over two radically different visions of what America is and what sort of people should rule. And

0: and that's we are in that cold civil war now. You know, I think there are those who then believe. I understand why they believe. I don't agree with them, but there are those who then become very deterministic about that and say, "We're over."
1: Yeah.
0: And I understand that feeling. I really, really, really do. And they'll say the very forms of the nation state are corrupt and we can't participate, or that America's done, it's finished. A lot of blackpilling for all sorts of different reasons. But I actually don't think that the Catholic is permitted to blackpill. The Catholic is
1: not. Could you just tell me what blackpill is? Blackpill means
0: just total pessimism. Just total pessimism. Just go dark.
1: Yeah. Like, okay.
0: We're done here. We're all done. And I totally get that feeling. I totally get that feeling where you might look at the intractable problems. You know, the Cold War was kind of gave us all a sort of common enemy. And then once that was, you know, fell apart, then we realized that we were at war with ourselves. Right.
1: Yeah.
0: And I think we have been at war. We are at war with ourselves. There's no doubt in my mind that we're at war with ourselves. And so the question is, well, how will we have a great future together? And I think we need good leadership. I think we need Catholics to lead. And I would think we need Catholics to have a very big vision of America. And I think we do, one side has to win in this civil war.
1: And what at the, it's not just pro-life against pro-choice or transgender and LGBT against non-LGBT. There's something more fundamental. Can you just point me in the direction of how deep does this go? What's the fundamental question we're fighting over?
0: I think two things. One is we're fighting over our fate. We're fighting over what is the faith of the country. Is it? And we can have a pretty thin view of that, right? We can say the faith of the country is either something like the Progress flag or the Pride flag, or it's like the cross, right? Those are the choices, and we are in a deep kind of crisis over what is the faith of the country. What do we believe in? And then the other thing that is at the core of everything is what is a nation? What is a country? And I think we have on the one side a view that the country's an idea. It's something universalizable. It's something that can be anything everywhere all over the world versus... No, a country is like this very particular people, language, set of customs, habits, mentalities, and faith that has been willed by God, given by God, and needs to be safeguarded by the people. And those are the two kind of we're debating over what the faith of the country is and over what the country is.
1: Now tell me,
0: what is the name?
1: I'm sorry, I've only left you about a minute for this, but tell me, how does the Catholic respond then to this moment in the life of the nation?
0: Well, I mean, I think the most important thing is that they not give up on the country. Pope Leo XIII said that that Catholics would give America her best citizens, and that Catholics are at a really unique juncture. And I also would say that bishops need to take very seriously this, that they need to take very seriously the duties of their apostolic office to work with civic government, to work with temporal rulers, and to be creative and not to be conflictual, to seek concord, to seek the peace of America.
1: Dr. Chad Pecknold, it's always such a gift when we get to have you on. Happy 4th of July to you.
0: Happy 4th.
1: Enjoy the giant fireworks that you are going to. And I hope we'll have you on many, many, many more times. Thank you for your reflections on this anniversary of the

0: Declaration of Independence.
1: Thank you very much, Si. Always a pleasure.
0: I'll tell you what, we're going to continue our conversation on America and being Catholic here. An immigrant to America come in, Dr. Marcus Peter, born and raised in Malaysia, and now a big deal in American Catholic radio and the American Catholic scene. And we'll ask him for his views on the 250th right after this on Catholic Answers Live.
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3: 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He hears every prayer. We can trust that in some way, He does indeed answer every prayer.
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4: This is a Messy Family Minute with Mike and Alicia Hernan. 3 years ago, we became grandparents, and it's just as wonderful as everyone told us it would be. 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
8: Family, a prayer that we pray together is a powerful prayer. 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Today we pray for Christians in Iraq. Lord Jesus, you told your disciples that they would suffer persecution just as you did. 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

Welcome back. Catholic Answers Live. Once again, happy Independence Day weekend. I just want to say happy 4th of July, but I can't say it because that's not till tomorrow.

0: But I hope you can say that prospectively, I suppose. Happy 4th of July. It's like saying Merry Christmas before Christmas. You can do that. So I hope you will have a happy 4th of July. Thanks so much for being here with us. Lots of people have today off. And if you're just discovering us, because maybe you're driving to grandma's house or something and you're just finding us, you're listening to Catholic Answers Live. 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This kind of programming, we do it every day. Maybe not at the level we're about to do it with Dr. Marcus Peter, but we do a pretty good show every day. So check us out at Catholic.com. Dr. Marcus Peter, our guest this hour, is the director of theology at Ave Maria Radio, and he hosts a very popular show, Ave Maria in the Afternoon. He's a biblical theologian, author, and I would say a real gift to us here in the American church, because he's become a really respected voice on faith and culture. He is the author of this new book from Catholic Answers Press, Not Finished Yet, How God Keeps His Promise to Complete His Work in You. Dr. Marcus Peter, welcome. Thanks for being here with us.
1: Oh, Si, my friend, thank you very much for having me. A joy to be with you.
0: I'll tell you what I'm starting to feel right now, because we just finished an hour with Dr. Chad Pecknold, who I know is a friend of yours, and this is how I'm starting to feel. We Catholics have a pretty deep bench we can go to when we want to talk about things like faith and culture, as we're about to do with you. We got a pretty deep bench.
1: Well, you get the heavy hitter like Pecknold, and then you scrape the bottom of the barrel.
0: Don't even do that. The last thing he said to me was, say hi to Dr. Peter for me before we let him go. So, Yeah, and I do think, I'm actually being kind of serious. I think there's a really good amount of Catholic reflection going on about the meaning of America, about our role in America. I think that we've got if you really wanted to get to where the intellectual engagement with the American thing is going on, you got to deal with Catholic scholars right now. They're doing a great job of it.
1: I couldn't agree more. And in fact, I want to put that even one step further, right, to drive that deeper, that it's not just about Catholic scholarship from a strictly Catholic perspective. It's also Catholics who are engaging in that conversation with the Catholic intellectual paradigm for the Protestant heritage, for the natural law heritage, for the foundational framing structures, right? Catholics are the only ones that can provide the most expansive and holistic view of all that is good, true, and beautiful about the founding principles of this nation.
0: And do you think that that's especially true maybe in the last century, because since Pope Leo XIII in the 1890s, we have this thing, we act like it's new. It's not really new. It's just new because of the new situation the church is in. But Catholic social teaching actually gives a really helpful language for having these conversations.
1: Sorry, I'm going to, you'll have to pardon me, listeners, if this sounds a little harsh, and I don't mean for it to be. Remember, I'm a convert, so most of you have been Catholics longer than I have. I've been Catholic for 16 years only. And the truth is, I think what Leo XIII did in the lexicon of Catholic social doctrine was more a wake-up call than a novel reality. Mm-hmm. We had this heritage from the book of Deuteronomy to the writings of the early fathers, especially Augustine in A City of God, the first comprehensive political theology the church has ever known. And then we have that expanded by the time we get to the scholastic school in the thought of especially Thomas Aquinas. And then the school of Salamanca gives us this great frame. So no, we've had the tools and the intellectual structures necessary for the engagement of social culture, because we had the social doctrine, both in biblical reality and magisterial truth. What Leo XIII did then was to provide for us a structural synthesis. So when we talk about these principles of subsidiarity and solidarity, common good and human dignity, and you know this well, Sly, none of this was invented by him in a vacuum.
0: Right.
1: And so he's drawing from all of this and basically looking at all of us Catholics going, listen, the Industrial Revolution's happening, and if we don't drive the conversation, something or someone else will, and it never is good when Catholics stay out of it.
0: Oh, that's wonderful the way you said that. That this is not a private thing we're doing as Catholics. This is a public thing we're doing. And part of it is our engagement –

0: as the citizens of the place that we're in. We have a contribution to make because we have this unbelievable patrimony that we're not supposed to just keep to ourselves.
1: Amen, my friend. And in fact, I argue that by virtue of our baptism, no one has more of an onus to make that contribution than the baptized Catholic. And to the extent that we don't, I believe our Lord will hold us to account.
0: Amen. Well, that's right. I do think there's a kind of bafflement, though. I actually think there's a pretty rampant confusion among Catholics. Like, not an intentional confusion, not a culpable confusion, but it's a confusing time politically. It's hard out there to figure out, what are we supposed to be doing? What is my role as a Catholic? I don't like this from this party. I don't like that from that party. And not even just the parties, but from the culture. How am I supposed to respond to this? Because I do like a culture of fairness, but I don't like the way the word fairness is applying to all these issues that are frankly weird to me. I think there's a real underlying confusion in Catholics about how to be good citizens.
1: I agree. And honestly, if we're taking a look at the culture and seeing what is rightly moral, cultural rot, and we're trying to diagnose the problem, the first symptom we have to look at, or at least the first cause we have to look at, is the mirror. It's because we took a back seat. And this happened, it didn't happen overnight, it happened over a prolonged period of time. And so there was a point where, especially in the 60s, that especially the American Catholic Church, we didn't officially espouse the Democratic Party, but we certainly started believing that either one of the parties could be champions for us. And so for a while there, the Democratic Party became the party of the cause of the poor, of the cause of inequality, and the cause against crony capitalism. And so we started seeing these strains of Catholic social doctrine come out in that. And in a lot of ways, I believe a lot of Catholics looked at that and thought, well, okay, so this might be the Catholic Party or the party we lean to. Well, no, we made the mistake of believing that A, this world is our kingdom, and B, that any one political party is going to speak the voice of the magisterium. When in truth, every one of us in the populace, not just by our votes, but by public policy, by advocacy, we had an obligation to make sure our elected officials understood that if we deviate from these things, they're true not just because the magisterium says this. The magisterium says this because God endowed these as the natural and therefore revelatory laws for human flourishing. So you don't even have to look at Catholic sources. You can look at natural law sources to understand that if we deviate, we are spelling our own ruin. Yes. And so we allowed the Democratic Party to expand to what they became, and then of course, we get disillusioned, which is exactly what's happening right now. And in that disillusionment, it's so tempting to find and seek out a political messianic figure. And I'm not going to point any names, but I also don't think it's fantastic. Just putting that out there, right?
0: That's, oh my gosh, I didn't know you were going to do impersonation. Marcus Peter is our guest, Dr. Marcus Peter from Ave Maria Radio, a wonderful voice for the Catholic sense of things, which is sense. I mean, that's what it comes down to. It is in the Catholic blood to want to reason with other people. Christ himself is called the Logos, which one of the primary meanings of that word is reason. And so Dr. Marcus Peter helping us do this. But I'm going to tell you now, I didn't tell you this, why we invited you on for the 4th of July, 250th anniversary of America show. But we said, we got to do something special. And the first thing that came out of my mouth was Dr. Marcus Peter. And here's why. I had an amazing privilege. And I'm going to tell you about this privilege. You may not remember this, but to me, it was a tremendous privilege because you are a Malaysian immigrant to the United States, a convert to the fullness of the Christian faith in the Catholic Church, former gangster rapper. And this is what happened to me. This is why your name came up first. All your credentials aside, this is why I thought I want to have Dr. Marcus Peter on. I went to Washington, D.C. to go to a Catholic radio conference, and Dr. Marcus Peter was there. And we had to take a bus from where the conference was to the

0: Basilica of Our Lady in Washington, D.C. And I had the privilege of sitting next to Dr. Marcus Peter on this bus ride. And so I was sitting next to him the first time he saw, as a Malaysian immigrant to the United States, the Washington Monument, and the first time he saw the Jefferson Monument, and the first time he saw the White House. And it was such, it was so touching and beautiful to me to hear the way you spoke of what it meant to you to see those things. Do you happen to remember that bus ride at all? And can you bring back that feeling and reflect on that with me on this 250th anniversary of the country?
1: No, absolutely. And Cy, no one sits next to Cy Kellett for a bus ride and not remember and does not remember the experience. No?
0: That's nice of you to say. Thank you.
1: No, I remember it distinctly. And I also remember talking your ear off, and I didn't mean to.
0: You didn't. It was the pleasure of my life. I was having a wonderful time.
1: I'd been a student of the thought of our founders and framers for a while by then. I think a lot of them, citizens in the United States underestimate the fact that the rest of the world is more in touch with our history and historical heritage than we are. And I mean this in no uncertain terms. And I think it's an embarrassment to us. In Malaysia, I could have named all 50 states. Growing up, I could have named all 50 United States states. I also could have easily told you 1776 Declaration, some of the founding principles of the Declaration. But the choice of immigrating here meant that from a natural law perspective alone, I had a duty to my host country, the way a covenantally adopted son has a duty to his adoptive parents. And because they were doing me the benevolence of accepting me as a son of this nation, I had to be worthy of that gift. Again, natural law. I didn't need the great revelation of theology to understand that. And so I made myself a student of their thought. And as a student of fallen fathers, I will be the first to admit that there were issues in the thought of our founders and framers. And I want to get them right off the bat so that we acknowledge them, because I know the criticisms. Number one, most of our founding framers and fathers were Masons. And did that have an influence in some of their thought? I'd say yes. But I would not say that it was an absolute influence, because they were also leaders and spokespersons and ministers in their churches. And I argue, just having been a student of the documents, I think it is erroneous to say that our founding documents and the thought of our framers were primarily Masonic. I argue that the heritage is natural law and Judeo-Christian revelation. And were there some Masonic influences? Sure. But remember, all that is true and good about the Masons, and I'm not arguing that they are true and good inherently, comes from Christianity. And so there was an interplay here. So that was the first thing. The second thing was I realized very quickly that blood had been shed so I could proclaim the name of Jesus Christ. I mean, Cy, I came to this country 10 years ago this year. I came to this country with two suitcases. That's all I had. Two suitcases and a work ethic. And the belief I had in Christ that compelled me to be here, I didn't think I'd stay here, but the Lord had other plans. And from those two suitcases, I want to share this for everyone. I've not updated my online bios, but I was made president of Ave Maria Communications on April the 1st this year.
0: Oh, congratulations.
1: Taking over. Thank you. Congratulate, but also pray for me more than you congratulate me.
0: Right. Okay. Fair enough.
1: And I mean, what's a former atheist, gangster rapper, speaker from Kuala Lumpur, Malaysia, doing here in the Catholic Church of America, if not for A, the great glory of the benevolence and providence of God, but B, the freedoms of upward social mobility and the liberty, primarily the liberty for me to profess, Jesus Christ is Lord, to the glory of God the Father. I just said that to you. No Muslims breaking down my door. I lived years knowing that that was the threat of my life. And we take those things for granted. And so as I saw those buildings, as I saw those monuments, I knew what they stood for, not just their magnificent beauty. Or when we saw the Lincoln Memorial, I don't want to overplay the hand of racial inequality. I think it's massively overplayed today. But I do want to say this, because of the great strides of what happened during the Civil War, the rest of the world was given a civilizational example of what human inequality was and what human equality should look like. And the rest of the world primarily followed suit. The only areas that we're seeing dominance, if you will, in slavery are explicitly non-Christian areas and Muslim areas, in especially the African region, Arabic region. And so I point all of this out because the world owes a heritage to the great good that Christ has wrought in the United States of America. This great experiment of classical liberalism gave us the foundational freedom and structures so that the American church can be, bar none, the most vibrant church in the entire world right now. I mean, the plethora of resources in terms of catechetical and evangelical contributions, but also just the liberty of being able to profess with fire from the pulpit, but fire in our hearts for the love of God and to evangelize. I mean, we have it in spades. I also want to make this clear. There was this old show that I watched some time ago called The Newsroom. Jeff Daniels was the star. And there's this whole tirade he goes on, diatribe, where he goes, well, America's not the greatest nation in the world. Over 200 sovereign nations, over 150 of them have liberty. I've lived in seven of them. Well, actually, this is the seven. I've lived in seven nations before I got here. Let me tell you right now, all of them have constitutional liberty. None of them have liberty the way we do. And yeah. that should speak volumes to us.
0: Yeah.
1: So that's why I was talking your ear off that day. So I saw, you know, okay, so Jefferson writes this in a letter to John Adams's son-in-law. He says this: the tree of liberty must be refreshed from time to time with the blood of patriots and of tyrants. I remember reading that sentence, realizing that the closer we are to that cost of blood that was shed, the price of blood that was shed, the more we appreciate the sheer gift of this liberty. And the further we are from it, the more we live off its dividends and then eat away at the capital.
0: Mm-hmm.
1: And eventually, either blood must be shed to refresh that tree, or that tree will die. And so that's why I love this nation. That's why you saw me tearing up. That's why you saw me talking nonstop. All those things I read, studied, and internalized, I saw monuments erected to the great victories that we have taken for granted.
0: I have to say that it was a great privilege. The thing that I felt that day with you was renewed in my appreciation for my country. And I hope that you would share that with people today. And I'm so grateful that you just did. And we have to take a quick break. We're going to come back. We're going to talk about the condition of the polis. What is the condition of America today as she approaches tomorrow's celebration of her 250th anniversary? And what is the Catholic response? How is the Catholic to be a good citizen here, a good son or daughter of this country? We'll do all that right after this on Catholic Answers Live.
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1: 2026 is a jubilee year in recognition of the 800th anniversary of the passing of St. Francis of Assisi and the Shrine of the Most Blessed Sacrament at Our Lady of the Angels Monastery in Hanceville, Alabama has been designated as a site where pilgrims have the opportunity to obtain a plenary indulgence for themselves or a soul in purgatory. 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

0: Welcome back. Catholic Answers Live. Dr. Marcus Peter, our guest this hour. An adopted son, as he said, of the United States, and we're reflecting with him on the meaning of America on her 250th, and also the meaning of being a Catholic here. His newest book is Not Finished Yet, How God Keeps His Promise to Complete His Work in You. It's available now from Catholic Answers Press. Get it. You won't be sorry that you did. Actually, the title makes me think of my next question for you. I was talking a little bit with, as I said last hour, with Dr. Pecknold about the condition of the country, and he made the point, he thinks a lot of people have given up and think America is over. So is God not finished yet with America, or is he finished with us?
1: I think it's the former, my friend. I truly do. And this is coming from someone who has lived in nations where when liberty devolves, tyranny ensues. Every single time. This is an historical reality where liberty devolves, tyranny ensues. And the good thing is our founding fathers had a certain genius about how they thought about liberty. So just humor me as I walk a bit through the history.
0: Okay.
1: To understand where they were coming from, we really have to look at the Magna Carta. At that point, the king of the time was really going into what rightly can be called overreach of power and absolutism in terms of power. And so the Magna Carta was pushed forward primarily by noblemen. Yes, I understand that it was primarily by noblemen, but we often forget that a lot of the signers were bishops and priests. Now, Anglicans, sure, but bishops and priests. So we have to ask ourselves why this is. Well, you take a good look at the first article that comes out of the Magna Carta, and the first thing that's enshrined is that the government, in this case the king, will not have a say over the functions of the Church of England, because the freedom of conscience is the primary recourse to everything within common law. And so this law was common because even the king was held to the commonality of the law. And because of that, from there, you've got other things pertaining to freedom of speech, sure, but also the Magna Carta paves the way for the deeming of the equality of individuals. Now, if we understand those foundational liberties, then we can go either further back or forward to understand that all of that came from a rational inquiry of the Christian revelation. So this was natural law elevated in the order of grace, so that what we see in Deuteronomy, what we see in the City of God, what we see in the Thomistic heritage, now is coming to fruition and flourishing in the political social order of the Americans, of the Western civilization. And now I fast forward then to that question. I said all of that to say this. Our founding fathers were steeped in exactly everything I just told you. These were men who were well-read because they chose to be well-read. Many of them were autodidactic. They didn't go through, sure, a lot of them went to university, but most of what they learned was beyond the university threshold. They saw that liberty, to be liberty, had to, number one, necessitate a limited government that had the consent of the governed, and that the governed had to have liberties enshrined so that the government couldn't infringe on them. So when you look at the Bill of Rights, for example, they're not rights that the government gives us. The Bill of Rights actually tells the government, this is as far as you can go and no more. You do not have a right to infringe on this.
0: Yes.
1: Now, I say this because with the Bill of Rights, with the Constitution, with the Declaration, we have sufficient textual and systematic, infrastructural checks and balances. So that I'll tackle what Dr. Pecknold, my friend Dr. Pecknold, just said. So that when we look at that assertion that many, and I will say this, I've been cornered by numerous, and I say cornered because I'm at gatherings and these well-meaning Catholics come to me and I find myself surrounded by 7, 8,

0: and eventually 10, 12 people, and the immigrant convert is the one defending the merits of this nation, while the rest of them are saying, no, all we need is an isolationism. And I want to argue that that's, unfortunately, civilizational cowardice, but I also want to argue that that's, I'm sorry, but that's contradictory to your baptismal call. We have the structures in place, which means our doctrine is sound. Our documents are sound. They have errors, sure, but our documents are largely sound politically. And I'm going to make this assertion. We've never had a political experiment quite like the United States of America that has engendered as much human flourishing, prosperity, sure, but religious freedom and religious expression as the United States of America has given us. And therefore, it's worth fighting for. And the ones that ought to be at the forefront of that cause are Catholics who understand the heritage that gave us this, because it came from the church and it came from the Hebrew Jewish revelation. And then by virtue of that, to also see this is the rut right now, but this is where we can go because this is where we've come from. And so I want to make a critique to that assertion. America is not done. God is not finished with America for a lot of reasons, chief among which is what we are seeing right now is not the fruit of classical liberalism come home to roost.
1: It's not.
0: What we are seeing, I've gone on. What we are seeing is the result of human beings who have forgotten virtue, which was a precursor to everything that is needed in the Constitution.
1: I'll tell you what, that last assertion puts you in conflict with some prominent Catholic thinkers. So I want to come back to it when we come back. Is there a problem with classical liberalism or a problem with our souls? We'll ask Dr. Peter when we come back.
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3: Hello, friends, and welcome to this segment of The Crux of the Matter. I'm Father Wade Menezes of the Fathers of Mercy. The authority of bishops in union with the Pope is a very important teaching and is foundational to the reality of the Church's magisterium, her teaching authority, from the Latin magister, which means teacher. To understand the authority of bishops in union with the Pope, we have to look to the relationship that Jesus had with the 12 apostles. The Catechism of the Catholic Church says it best in paragraph number 880. When Christ instituted the 12, he constituted them in the form of a college or permanent assembly, at the head of which he placed Peter, chosen from among them. Just as by the Lord's institution, St. Peter and the rest of the apostles constitute a single apostolic college, so in like fashion, the Roman pontiff, Peter's successor, and the bishops, the successors of the apostles, are related with and united to one another. Whenever we hear the phrase College of Bishops or the Collegiality of Bishops, this is in reference to the joint fellowship and authority enjoyed by all the bishops of the world in union with the Roman pontiff. At the head of this college is the successor of St. Peter himself, the Pope. With the Pope as its head, the College of Bishops, consisting of successors to the apostles, exercises supreme authority over the Church in teaching, governing, and sanctifying. Yet, this power cannot be exercised without the agreement of the Roman Pontiff. All of this helps us to see the reality of and the absolute necessity for the Church's magisterium, which ensures the Church's fidelity to the teaching of the apostles in matters of faith and morals, and which gives an authentic interpretation to the Word of God, whether in its written form of sacred scripture or in the oral form of handed down tradition. And that's the crux of the matter. Thanks for joining us.
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5: Olivia Rodrigo, who once received an award from Planned Parenthood as a vocal supporter of abortion, recently launched an all-women's music festival. The pop star announced that 100% of proceeds from the event will go to nonprofit organizations that support women. Tickets to the festival quickly sold out, but what many did not know is that some of the proceeds will go to abortion organizations like Planned Parenthood or the so-called Center for Reproductive Rights. Rodrigo previously passed out contraceptives and information on how to get abortions to children at one of her concerts.
4: Life Issues Institute is changing the hearts and minds of millions through pro-life education. 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

0: Welcome back. Catholic Answers Live. Kind of playing off the title of his new book, Not Finished Yet, How God Keeps His Promise to Complete His Work in You. We're talking with Dr. Marcus Peter, and playing off the title of that book, I asked him, is God finished with the United States, given that we are celebrating our 250th anniversary of the Declaration of Independence? And you said not, but you said more than that. And I want to push you a little bit on this, because there is a growing Catholic foment, an intellectual engagement with America that says the Catholic really can't be accommodated to America, because America is rooted in this classical liberalism, which is anti-Catholic, or is a diminishment of the noble Catholic tradition that we just can't accommodate to. You came out in the last sentence of your defense of America to say, actually, classical liberalism is a good that Catholics should elevate by returning the populace to a morality, to virtue. And unless I'm misunderstanding you, so you're defending classical liberalism from a Catholic position. Go. I want to hear this.
1: Sure thing. So you look at the roots of American order, Russell Kirk, right? That the American order rests upon a moral order, that freedom without belief in a transcendent order becomes license. I believe that's one of the foundational thrusts of how our founding fathers and framers thought about classical liberalism. I want to make very clear here, I'm not therefore positing that classical liberalism is the perfect Catholic heritage, not at all. What I am saying, though, is from a natural perspective, so that means if you want to use the term secular, from a natural perspective, classical liberalism, as it was enshrined in the thought of our founders and framers, is about as close as we are going to get in a governed, widespread political order to the church's ideal for what a government ought to look like and can look like. Because all these principles, for example, of representative government or self-governance, all of the principles of checks and balances of power, all of those things can be traced to their roots in the Catholic Church. Pre-Reformation, sure, but I'm talking about the entire history of the intellectual and therefore political thought of the Catholic Church. And in fact, if you look at Dignitatis Humanae, it enshrines very, very clearly that religious liberty is chief among the liberties that society that is necessitated within society. And this is why you can't have a covenant if you don't have freedom, because without freedom, there can be no love. And so the Christian order, the Christian political order, necessitates that it is love and not coercion. And therefore, classical liberalism actually gave. Now, can we admit that, especially in the early history of the United States, there was anti-Catholicism, both sometimes constitutionally in some of the state constitutions,
0: sure,
1: but particularly in some laws and practices? Absolutely. I'll be the first to admit that. But I will also say this, that because of the way the infrastructure was set in place, we had recourse that has allowed for now a far more expansive practice of the Catholic Church, of the Catholic faith and the Church in America. And proof positive of this is the sheer flourishing that is coming from the Church in America. If you take a look at the statistics, sure, you've got this whole thing of we're having record numbers of conversion, but we're also losing more people than we're gaining. And I believe that therefore we can celebrate a little, but we really ought to be down on our knees fasting and praying more for every soul we lose, because those are immortal souls too. We need to care about them. But that's tangential. What we are seeing, though, is this magnificent

0: expansiveness of lay evangelization that is coming out of the Catholic Church in the United States more than any other nation on the planet. Yeah. So if classical liberalism has completely failed, then we wouldn't be seeing that level of Catholic flourishing. Now, are we saying that there's a complete compatibility? No, I think that would be frivolous to say. But classical liberalism provides enough of a liberal grounding for the Catholics to lead the charge in the primary order here. This world is not our kingdom. Lest we think that we can establish a perfect Catholic political order in this world, let's take a look at history and be very honest. Even at the height of Christendom, we had some of the worst atrocities in terms of corruption, financial, sexual, and authoritarian in the church's history.
1: Yes.
0: And I'm not defending Luther by any stretch of the imagination. But we can all admit that in small part, corruption within the church led to the catalyzing of what eventually became that initial revolt, the Lutheran revolt. So if we can be honest about that, then let's take a look at the imperfect we do have in this world. Let's look at the Caesar that we owe the tax to so that we can render to God what is God's. Well, the fact of the matter is, how have we done as Catholics in the elevation of the virtue conversation? Even John Adams, not Catholic, said very clearly that this constitution was made for a religious, moral people. It's wholly unsuited to the governance of any other kind. And to that end, you look at Washington's farewell address, that the two indispensable pillars of this nation are religion and morality. So the question here is, what has gone wrong? Is it classical liberalism that has gone wrong, or the foundational pillar of it has gone missing? And I argue that it's the latter for this one reason. I don't think that on their worst days, any one of our founders presupposed that we would come to a social order that was so replete in vice that we would cast away natural virtue. I really don't think they foresaw that happening. And
1: it has happened.
0: I mean, it has happened. It really has happened. But let's also be honest, wherever we've legislated morality, tightly legislated morality in the past, what has happened? Undercurrents of vice. We're never going to legislate sin away. I hate to say this, but it's the honest truth. And so the question becomes, do Catholics isolate ourselves and wait for the complete destruction of this order and then hope to rebuild a kind of new Catholic political order, or do we sanctify? Well, here's my argument for the latter, that we ought to work at sanctifying it. What we have right now has generated so many blessings that we're able to flourish as a church, as a people of faith, and as a populace within this nation. Now, of course, for me, this is coming from having known no religious liberty. I know what it's like for a nation within one generation to shift to, in this case, a theocratic authoritarianism. And British common law, within one generation, was immediately ousted by a federalized Sharia government that was functioning alongside a British common law federal government in Malaysia, and you had the enshrinement of particular acts, including this thing called the Internal Sedition Act. By the way, saying this on this platform would have gotten me in trouble if not for the fact that I'm an American citizen and my family's out of the nation, so I can proudly say this now. Because I've known people, I was involved in the culture conversation, I had Protestant friends who were kidnapped and never seen again, so presumed murdered. I also had people who were involved in the culture conversation, the liberty conversation, who are either shot or incarcerated without due process indefinitely. And so I can say this, with the passing of the Internal Sedition Act in Malaysia, forget the lack of freedom of speech. You had a lack of freedom of thought. You thought something against the government, and that would engender incarceration without due process and potential execution without trial. Because you're never seen from again. You never heard from again. Who's to know what happened to you? I've seen what happens when we centralize authority. But also, forget Marcus Peter, right? Let's take a look at history. What happens when we put a tremendous amount of power in a centralized view? Corruption. I'm going to quote Lord Acton here. I know it's a trope, but power corrupts, absolute power corrupts absolutely. The other thing I also want to point out is, if we really want to hold that America is gone, and so then we got to hope for something, right? If this is despair, we got to hope for something. So what are we hoping for? Let's say we're hoping for a complete Catholic political order.
1: Yes.
0: The journey from there to here is not going to involve peace. It is going to involve a tremendous amount of injustices until that gets established. Chief among which is we're going to see a lot of individual decisions, free will. We're going to have to see a lot of injustice put upon that. Number two, religious freedom, right? And so my question here is this. do we have an order worth sanctifying? I think if we're honest students of the documents, if we're honest students of the structure that we've been given, and if we're honest appreciators of the blood that already has been shed, we can say that there are things in this order that not only can be purified, Sai, I argue they can be elevated. Well, and that Catholics are the only ones in a position to do that.
1: Boy, okay, I'm inspired by what you're saying, but it does seem to me that at the root of what you're saying, there's a fairly simple proposition, which is that Catholics who reject the classical liberal order out of hand are making the perfect the enemy of the good. That they want some kind of perfect Catholic order, and what you should accept good when you're. When the situation you're in is good, and clearly, the American model is good for the Catholic faith. Like it's flourished here in ways that it is in millions of other places. It has not flourished under different systems. It has not flourished in ways that are similar to the flourishing. I mean, just look at the number of Catholic churches that we have. The number of Catholic people we have. But then, you know, Marcus, I was just in Germany, and German Catholics told me when they have a question about the faith, they turn to the Ave Maria app, they turn to Catholic.com, they turn to American Catholics because there is no lay apostolate that they can trust in Germany the way they can trust the Catholic lay apostolates in America to answer their basic questions about the Catholic faith.
0: I mean, sorry, that's how I studied my way into the Catholic faith. Malaysia didn't have any resources for me to study. I didn't have the books available. And frankly, whatever lay apostolates existed was so focused on either an extremely emotive expression of the faith, which had zero substance, and the argument was that there could be no reason to the faith, just take it on faith, or worse, a completely social justice paradigm. It was the Catholic lay apostolate movement in the United States of America that put out all the documents of the church fathers, the Summa, Ratzinger's writings, wherever I could get it. All of those things I studied because of the benevolence and the flourishing of the Catholic Church in the United States of America.
1: Do you think?
0: And so this is coming from. Go ahead, please.
1: I just want to. It seems ironic to me that we have so many kind of integralist Catholics in the United States, who, because the United States allows them the opportunity to raise money and build associations, and they can speak out against the United States. To me, there's a bit of an irony in that.
0: I agree. And I also want to extend a tremendous heart of love to those who are espousing that worldview, because I understand where it's coming from. They're seeing the rot, sure, and immediately presupposing that this is an error in the founding. Now, that's where I completely disagree, but that's also because I've had the luxury slash maybe unfortunate reality of having lived in constitutionally free nations that didn't have the structures for religious flourishing the way we have. For example, in one of these nations, again, I just for the sake of the fear of life of some people I love, in one of these nations, if you don't admit that a particular majority religion in that nation is equally valid to the Christian Catholic faith, you run the risk of legitimate physical harm. But that's a constitutionally free nation.
1: Yeah.
0: We don't have that problem.
1: No.
0: Because freedom here means the limitation of authoritarianism. The solution cannot be an authoritarian regime. So going back to what you said, are we making the perfect the enemy of the good? I believe so, because I also want to point this out. The very liberties by which we can criticize the structures of this nation is what we might be taking for granted in espousing this narrative, right? And so here's my proposition to us. Have we considered the overt labor that is necessary for the purification of the culture? The only reason the culture got this bad is because we as Catholics took to heart the institutional narrative of the church, the Petrine model, the institutional narrative of the church, and maybe the Pauline model in the back seat. Are we as evangelical as we ought to be? Are we really engaging what we can rightly call the culture conversation? And if you want to couch it as the quote-unquote conservative conversation, sure, but only to the effect that we're trying to conserve that which is a heritage coming from

0: incarceration, without the fear of a hate crime just simply because we said something, or a thought crime because we were praying outside of an abortion clinic. I argue that we as American Catholics have, again, harsh, but I think we've become fat on our prosperity. And it's a little easy for us to sit in our armchairs and say, well, this is rot. I think we ought to go out and get a little lean with our faith. I think we ought to be out in the public sphere showing them that this is what Catholic civic engagement actually looks like. And so we will not kowtow to any political party, but because we have the freedoms necessary, we can show them what civic order can look like, because we are the only ones that have a true sense of what civic justice and human dignity and flourishing actually looks like. And yes, that involves Catholics getting involved in politics at the lowest to maybe even the highest level. But I also want to caution us here that if we truly want a Catholic state, we have to ask ourselves, what are all those things that need to be put in place for that to happen? And how many injustices are we willing to stomach, tolerate, maybe even allow for us to get there? Now, wouldn't it be ideal, right, if we had a state that was completely theonomic? Wouldn't it be ideal? Well, here's the catch. Here's the issue. We've never been able to eradicate the problem of sin. And so here's my very loving question back, the question I've had to grapple with too. Is our problem really the structures of the government, or the structures of this nation as it is right now? Or is our problem really sin? And if it is really sin that has taken on the social sphere, then if my people who are called by my name will humble themselves, turn from their wicked ways, and seek my face, then I will forgive their sins and heal their land. If we're not leading the charge of that, and I mean every person listening, if we're not actively fasting, praying, and speaking, and forming souls in right civic virtue, do we have a right to fully criticize?
1: Dr. Marcus Peter, our guests. I'm so happy. Well, I told you we've got great guests today. We'll continue our conversation about America on her 250th anniversary and about the Catholic position in America, and whether the Catholic position can be for America as well. That conversation, as I said, will continue right after this on Catholic Answers Live.
2: 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Catholic Answers Live will return in a moment.
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0: Welcome back. Catholic Answers Live. Dr. Marcus Peter, our guest, his new book from Catholic Answers Press is not finished yet. How God Keeps His Promise to Complete His Work in You. And one thing I enjoy about getting your perspective, in addition to the erudition, that's right, I used a big word. I did it.
1: You're too kind.
0: I brought that one out for the holiday. Every now and then I like to get a big word in. In addition to the erudition, you know, that thing you said at the beginning of seven countries before settling here in the United States, you have a I do think one of the problems

0: This is clearly one of the problems we Americans have is ocean on that side, ocean on that side, really big country at the top, really big country in the bottom. So we have exactly two countries that we are in any way obligated to interact with. There is a tendency to, in the United States, to maybe, like, you go to another country and you realize, wow, they don't have the freedom that we had. It's hard to appreciate a thing that it's the only thing you know, and it's really easy to have America be like. For me, if I go on vacation, I just go to another part of America. I'm not going to Europe. I'm not going to Africa. I'm not going to Asia. This is like, we have perfectly good vacation spots here. So it's refreshing to have your experience to go, hey, wait a second. There might be some things about this place you're not fully appreciating as an American.
1: Oh, I will stand by that. I will stake my reputation on it. And you'll have to forgive me if I sound like I'm waging a one-man war on a hill by myself. The truth of the matter is it breaks my heart. I remember those days knowing that the cost of my proclaiming Jesus Christ's name was that the door to my house and my family's house could be kicked down at any moment. I remember those days. I remember going to those regions where the Asian version of ISIS, you know, Jamaat Islamia, had just massacred local soldiers and trying to live out the fullness of the Catholic faith and proclaim it there. I remember those days. Now, none of this means I'm holy or anything. It's just that I want all of our listeners to understand, crucially understand this. When you don't know anything else, that's your reality. And so we who've been so indescribably blessed here, so indescribably covered by the grace of providence, we have a greater obligation, because to him who's been given much, much will be expected. And so our Creator, our Lord, our Savior, Jesus Christ, looks at us and sees the great blessing of the heritage of this nation and asks us, what have we done about it? Because I am raising my children to know what Daddy had to grow up with, so that they can know the blessing that they've been given, and thereby the onus that places on them. Now, I will say this, that for many of us, and many people listening right now, you didn't choose to be born here, and that's right. My children are the recipients of the decision that their dad made to immigrate here. They didn't ask to be American citizens. However, because their dad has that perspective, I'm able to be the one to give them firsthand, this is why Daddy made this decision. This is why I want you to appreciate that which you've been given. That flag stands for something. All the nations I've lived inside, this is the only one where I get to say, we pledge allegiance to the flag of the United States of America and to the republic for which it stands, one nation under God. I actually get to say that and freely profess it. Now, I'll also take a good look, like you mentioned, take a good look at the social moral rot and say something's really gone bad. And then I will say, as the social moral order continues to decline, it is going to leave a vacuum. Catholics, that vacuum doesn't necessarily mean the republic is waning and in complete decline. I actually believe that gap is a perfect opportunity for Catholics to step into the sphere and show them what morality ought to look like. Because we are actually seeing a waning in the transgender movement.
0: Sure.
1: Every single one of those movements in the LGBTQ, whatever, right? All of these progressivist movements, they don't last long and they tend to wind up eating their own. This is going to sound really dark, but I've been reading up on recent statistics, and those who identify with those progressivist movements, the study I read did not mention the abortions. I'm just going to point that out heartbreakingly. They're aborting innumerable children. They're not getting married. When they do get married, they're refusing to have children because it would be unjust to bring a child into this America or this world. So in other words, they are playing a game of attrition with their own numbers. The communities that are going to flourish are the communities that understand the dignity of human life, the necessity and gift and grace of bringing children into the world and raising them to be virtuous. And that's why we run a great error if we raise our children to believe, just go and isolate yourself and be happily married and have children and raise holy children. That's completely right, by the way.

0: central to be a son of God, and for me as a man at least, husband and father, crucial that I get that right and live a sanctified household order. But from there, the evangelical mandate, the Great Commission, necessitates that me and my family become agents of the transformation and sanctification of the order that we've been given. This is the garden we've been given. I have to till and to keep it, just as much as you, Sai, and your family, and everyone else listening. And so we will be held to account for that. Okay, so John Courtney Murray, I believe it was John Courtney Murray, or it was Thomas West, I think. He said this, the equality proclaimed in the Declaration presupposes a creator who gives equal moral worth to every human being. That's the kind of thought that still undergirds how people think about the framing of this nation, which means that we have the presupposition of a creator, and having a creator presupposes a moral order because there's an epistemological order. That creator has ordained truth, that truth governs the way we ought to live. Well, Catholics are the only ones that have that expansive system given to us. And then 2,000 years of an intellectual heritage building on it. As a convert, I also want to say this. Catholics were the worst at evangelizing. I became Catholic not because of a Catholic. I became Catholic because of the study of the teachings of the Church. The Catholics I knew simply refused to care for my soul. I'm sorry, but we're horrible. We have this great treasury that we sit on and nothing with.
1: Yeah. So this is related to the state of the country, because you're saying that faith that we share is a kind of refounding for the country, for its moral side, so that it can. Oh, dang it! There's the music. I wanted to go on. All right, Dr. Marcus Peter, are you gonna have? I don't know. Do you eat hot dogs? You gonna have a hot dog for the 4th? No?
0: Yeah, I do. Yeah.
1: All right. Apple pie.
0: American.
1: He's like, I'm an American. I eat all that junk stuff. All right, Dr. Marcus Peter, you can catch him every day before us on the EWTN Global Catholic Radio Network, on the Ave Maria Radio Network. They make his wonderful show. I didn't know you were the director. I will pray for you in that new role. But more than anything, thank you for sharing your love of this country and your love of Jesus Christ, who this country has, as you said, given you the ability to proclaim. Thanks so much for sharing all of that with us, Dr. Marcus Peter.
0: Oh, thank you, Sai. Let's sanctify this nation.
1: Praise God. That'll do it for us. We'll see you next time after some hot dogs and apple pie on Catholic Answers Live.
2: Hello, friends. This is Father Pablo. Do you know, when God was at the point of creating human beings, he said, "Let us make man in our image." He didn't say that for anything else in the physical creation, just for human beings. "Let us make man in our image and likeness." Stay with me and I'll tell you just what that means. You see, God is truth. And in saying, "Let us make man in our image," he was saying, "I'm going to make a being now that can be hungry for truth, not just for scraps of food." When he said, "Let us make man in our image," he was saying, "I am free, I love, I shall make a being capable of making the free decision to love." You and I are the image of God.
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4: We need to pray because God says to pray. We don't need to pray to change God's mind. We pray because that is our big connection to the Almighty. Do we need it? Like we need air? Like we need water? Yep. Because if, in fact, God is the ultimate reality, more reality than air and water, then we do need to pray as much as we need to breathe.
5: This is Father Agostino Torres with the Franciscan Friars of the Renewal. In the name of the Father, and of the Son, and of the Holy Spirit, amen. Prayer for an end to abortion. Lord God, you have created every single human life with an infinite dignity. We pray, Lord, for the protection of the most vulnerable of us, those babies in the womb. We pray, Lord, that you may move the hearts of those who govern, move the hearts of those who provide medical care, move the hearts of those women and men

0: who will have crisis pregnancies so that they may choose life and so that abortion may disappear in our times. We ask this through Christ our Lord. In the name of the Father, and of the Son, and of the Holy Spirit. Amen.
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4: After 6 days, Jesus took with him Peter and James and John and led them up a high mountain apart by themselves, and he was transfigured before them. His garments became glistening, intensely white, as no fuller on earth could bleach them. And there appeared to them Elijah with Moses, and they were talking to Jesus. Peter said to Jesus,
5: "Master, it is well that we are here. Let us make three booths, one for you, and one for Moses, and one for Elijah."
4: Peter did not know what to say, for they were exceedingly afraid. And a cloud overshadowed them, and a voice came out of the cloud.
6: "This is my beloved Son. Listen to him."
4: And suddenly, looking around, they no longer saw anyone with them but Jesus only. As they were coming down the mountain, Jesus charged them to tell no one what they had seen until the Son of Man should have risen from the dead. So they kept the matter to themselves, questioning what the rising from the dead meant.
7: "Why do the scribes say that first Elijah must come?"
8: "Elijah does come first to restore all things. And how is it written of the Son of Man that he should suffer many things and be treated with contempt? But I tell you that Elijah has come, and they did to him whatever they pleased, as it is written of him."
4: When they came to the disciples, they saw a great crowd about them, and scribes arguing with them. Immediately all the crowd, when they saw Jesus, were greatly amazed, and ran up to him and greeted him. He asked them,
8: "What are you discussing with them?"
9: "Teacher, I brought my son to you, for he has a dumb spirit. Wherever it seizes him, it dashes him down, and he foams and grinds his teeth and becomes rigid. I asked your disciples to cast it out, and they were not able."
8: "Oh, faithless generation, how long am I to be with you? How long am I to bear with you? Bring him to me."
4: And they brought the boy to him. When the spirit saw Jesus, immediately it convulsed the boy, and he fell on the ground and rolled about, foaming at the mouth. Jesus asked the boy's father,
8: "How long has he had this?"
9: "From childhood, and it has often cast him into the fire and into the water to destroy him. But if you can do anything, have pity on us and help us."
8: "If you can, all things are possible to him who believes."
9: "I believe. Help my unbelief."
4: When Jesus saw that a crowd came running together, he rebuked the unclean spirit.
8: "You dumb and deaf spirit, I command you, come out of him and never enter him again."
4: After crying out and convulsing the boy terribly, it came out, and the boy was like a corpse.
10: "He is dead."
4: But Jesus took him by the hand and lifted him up, and he arose. When he had entered the house, his disciples asked him privately,
11: "Why could we not cast it out?"
8: "This kind cannot be driven out by anything but prayer."

0: fasting.
1: They went on from there and passed through Galilee. Jesus would not have anyone know it, for he was teaching his disciples.
2: The Son of Man will be delivered into the hands of men, and they will kill him. And when he is killed, after 3 days, he will rise.
1: But they did not understand the saying, and they were afraid to ask him. They came to Capernaum, and when he was in the house, he asked them,
2: "What were you discussing on the way?"
1: But they were silent, for on the way they had discussed with one another who was the greatest. Jesus sat down and called the 12.
2: "If anyone would be first, he must be last of all and servant of all."
1: And he took a child and put him in the midst of them, and taking him in his arms, he said to them,
2: "Whoever receives one such child in my name receives me, and whoever receives me receives not me, but him who sent me."
3: "Teacher, we saw a man casting out demons in your name, and we forbade him because he was not following us."
2: "Do not forbid him, for no one who does a mighty work in my name will be able soon after to speak evil of me. For he that is not against us is for us. Truly, I say to you, whoever gives you a cup of water to drink because you bear the name of Christ will by no means lose his reward. Whoever causes one of these little ones who believe in me to sin, it would be better for him if a great millstone were hung round his neck and he were thrown into the sea. And if your hand causes you to sin, cut it off. It is better for you to enter life maimed than with two hands to go to hell, to the unquenchable fire. And if your foot causes you to sin, cut it off. It is better for you to enter life lame than with 2 feet to be thrown into hell. And if your eye causes you to sin, pluck it out. It is better for you to enter the kingdom of God with one eye than with 2 eyes to be thrown into hell, where their worm does not die, and the fire is not quenched. For everyone will be salted with fire. Salt is good, but if the salt has lost its saltness, how will you season it? Have salt in yourselves, and be at peace with one another."
1: Jesus left there and went to the region of Judea and beyond the Jordan, and crowds gathered to him again. And again, as his custom was, he taught them. Pharisees came up and, in order to test him, asked,
4: "Is it lawful for a man to divorce his wife?"
2: "What did Moses command you?"
5: "Moses allowed a man to write a certificate of divorce and to put her away."
2: "For your hardness of heart, he wrote you this commandment. But from the beginning of creation, God made them male and female. For this reason, a man shall leave his father and mother and be joined to his wife. The two shall become one. So they are no longer two, but one. What therefore God has joined together, let not man put asunder."
1: In the house, the disciples asked him again about this matter, and he said to them,
2: "Whoever divorces his wife and marries another commits adultery against her. And if she divorces her husband and marries another, she commits adultery."
1: They were bringing children to Jesus that he might touch them, and the disciples rebuked them. But when Jesus saw it, he was indignant.
2: "Let the children come to me. Do not hinder them, for to such belongs the kingdom of God. Truly, I say to you, whoever does not receive the kingdom of God like a child shall not enter it.
1: And he took them in his arms and blessed them, laying his hands upon them. As he was setting out on his journey, a man ran up and knelt before him.
0: Good teacher, what must I do to inherit eternal life?
2: Why do you call me good? No one is good but God alone. You know the commandments. Do not kill. Do not commit adultery. Do not steal. Do not bear false witness. Do not defraud. Honor your father and mother.
0: Teacher, all these I have observed from my youth.
1: Jesus, looking upon him, loved him.
2: You lack one thing. Go. Sell what you have and give to the poor, and you will have treasure in heaven. And come, follow me.
1: At that saying, his countenance fell, and he went away sorrowful, for he had great possessions. And Jesus looked around and said to his disciples,
2: How hard it will be for those who have riches to enter the kingdom of God.
1: And the disciples were amazed at his words.
2: Children, how hard it is for those who trust in riches to enter the kingdom of God. It is easier for a camel to go through the eye of a needle than for a rich man to enter the kingdom of God.
1: The disciples were exceedingly astonished.
6: Then who can be saved?
2: With men, it is impossible, but not with God. For all things are possible with God.
1: Peter began to say to him,
7: Lo, we have left everything and followed you.
2: Truly, I say to you, there is no one who has left house, or brothers, or sisters, or mother, or father, or children, or lands, for my sake and for the gospel, who will not receive 100-fold now in this time, houses and brothers and sisters and mothers and children and lands, with persecutions, and in the age to come, eternal life. But many that are first will be last, and the last first.
1: They were on the road going up to Jerusalem, and Jesus was walking ahead of them. They were amazed, and those who followed were afraid. Taking the 12 again, he began to tell them what was to happen to him.
2: Behold, we are going up to Jerusalem, and the Son of Man will be delivered to the chief priests and the scribes. They will condemn him to death and deliver him to the Gentiles, and they will mock him and spit upon him and scourge him and kill him. And after 3 days, he will rise.
1: James and John, the sons of Zebedee, came forward to him.
8: Teacher, we want you to do for us whatever we ask of you.
2: What do you want me to do for you?
3: Grant us to sit, one at your right hand and one at your left, in your glory.
2: You do not know what you are asking. Are you able to drink the cup that I drink? Or to be baptized with the baptism with which I am baptized?
8: We are able.
3: We are.
2: The cup that I drink, you will drink. And with the baptism with which I am baptized, you will be baptized. But to sit at my right hand or at my left is not mine to grant, but it is for those for whom it has been prepared.
1: When the 10 heard it, they began to be indignant at James and John. And Jesus called them to him and said to them,
2: You know that those who are supposed to rule over the Gentiles lord it over them, and their great men exercise authority over them. But it shall not be so among you. But whoever would be great among you must be your servant, and whoever would be first among you must be slave of all. For the Son of Man also came not to be served, but to serve and to give his life as a ransom for many.
1: And they came to Jericho. As he was leaving Jericho with his disciples and a great multitude, Bartimaeus, a blind beggar, the son of Timaeus, was sitting by the roadside. When he heard that it was Jesus of Nazareth, he began to cry out,
9: "Jesus, son of David, have mercy on me."
1: And many rebuked him, telling him to be silent, but he cried out all the more,
9: "Son of David, have mercy on me."
2: "Call him."
10: "Take heart. Rise. He is calling you."
1: And throwing off his mantle, he sprang up and came to Jesus.
2: "What do you want me to do for you?"
9: "Master, let me receive my sight."
2: "Go your way. Your faith has made you well."
1: And immediately he received his sight and followed him on the way. When they drew near to Jerusalem, to Bethphage and Bethany at the Mount of Olives, Jesus sent two of his disciples.
2: "Go into the village opposite you, and immediately as you enter it, you will find a colt tied on which no one has ever sat. Untie it and bring it. If anyone says to you, 'Why are you doing this?' say, 'The Lord has need of it, and will send it back here immediately.'"
1: And they went away and found a colt tied at the door out in the open street, and they untied it. Those who stood there said to them,
11: "What are you doing untying the colt?"
1: They told them what Jesus had said, and they let them go. They brought the colt to Jesus and threw their garments on it, and he sat upon it. And many spread their garments on the road, and others spread leafy branches which they had cut from the fields. Those who went before and those who followed cried out,
12: "Hosanna!
13: Blessed is he who comes in the name of the Lord!
14: Blessed is he! Blessed is the kingdom of our father David that is coming! Hosanna in the highest!"
1: He entered Jerusalem and went into the temple. And when he had looked round at everything, as it was already late, he went out to Bethany with the 12. On the following day, when they came from Bethany, he was hungry. And seeing in the distance a fig tree in leaf, he went to see if he could find anything on it. When he came to it, he found nothing but leaves, for it was not the season for figs. And he said to it,
2: "May no one ever eat fruit from you again."
1: And his disciples heard it. They came to Jerusalem, and Jesus entered the temple and began to drive out those who sold and those who bought in the temple. And he overturned the tables of the money changers and the seats of those who sold pigeons. He would not allow anyone to carry anything through the temple.
15: "Is it not written, 'My house shall be called a house of prayer for all the nations'? But you have made it a den of robbers."
1: The chief priests and the scribes heard it and sought a way to destroy him, for they feared him, because all the multitude was astonished at his teaching. When evening came, they went out of the city. As they passed by in the morning, they saw the fig tree withered away to its roots, and Peter remembered,
7: "Master, look! The fig tree which you cursed has withered."
2: "Have faith in God. Truly, I say to you, whoever says to this mountain, 'Be taken up and cast into the sea,' and does not doubt in his heart, but believes that what he says will come to pass, it will be done for him. Therefore, I tell you, whatever you ask in prayer, believe that you have received it, and it will be yours. And whenever you stand praying, forgive if you have anything against anyone, so that your Father also, who is in heaven, may forgive you your trespasses."
1: And they came again to Jerusalem. As Jesus was walking in the temple, the chief priests and the scribes and the elders came to him.
16: "By what authority are you doing these things? Or who gave you this authority to do them?"
2: "I will ask you a question. Answer me. and I will tell you

0: Jesus began to speak to them in parables.
1: A man planted a vineyard, set a hedge around it, dug a pit for the winepress, built a tower, let it out to tenants, and went into another country. When the time came, he sent a servant to the tenants to get from them some of the fruit of the vineyard. And they took him and beat him and sent him away empty-handed. Again, he sent to them another servant, and they wounded him in the head and treated him shamefully. And he sent another, and him they killed. And so with many others, some they beat and some they killed. He had still one other, a beloved son. Finally, he sent him to them, saying, "They will respect my son." But those tenants said to one another, "This is the heir. Come, let us kill him, and the inheritance will be ours." They took him and killed him, and cast him out of the vineyard. What will the owner of the vineyard do? He will come and destroy the tenants and give the vineyard to others. Have you not read the scripture? The very stone which the builders rejected has become the head of the corner. This was the Lord's doing, and it is marvelous in our eyes.
0: And they tried to arrest him, but feared the multitude, for they perceived that he had told the parable against them. So they left him and went away. And they sent to him some of the Pharisees and some of the Herodians to entrap him in his talk.
2: "Teacher, we know that you are true and care for no man, for you do not regard the position of men, but truly teach the way of God. Is it lawful to pay taxes to Caesar or not? Should we pay them or should we not?"
0: But knowing their hypocrisy, Jesus said to them,
1: "Why put me to the test? Bring me a coin and let me look at it. Whose likeness and inscription is this?"
2: "Caesar's."
1: "Render to Caesar the things that are Caesar's, and to God the things that are God's."
0: And they were amazed at him. Sadducees came to him, who say that there is no resurrection, and they asked him a question.
3: "Teacher, Moses wrote for us that if a man's brother dies and leaves a wife, but leaves no child, the man must take the wife and raise up children for his brother. There were seven brothers. The first took a wife, and when he died, left no children. And the second took her and died, leaving no children. And the third likewise, and the seven left no children. Last of all, the woman also died. In the resurrection, whose wife will she be? For the seven had her as wife."
1: "Is not this why you are wrong? That you know neither the scriptures nor the power of God? For when they rise from the dead, they neither marry nor are given in marriage, but are like angels in heaven. And as for the dead being raised, have you not read in the book of Moses, in the passage about the bush, how God said to him, 'I am the God of Abraham, and the God of Isaac, and the God of Jacob.' He is not God of the dead, but of the living. You are quite wrong."
0: And one of the scribes came up and heard them disputing with one another, and seeing that he answered them well, asked him,
4: "Which commandment is the first of all?"
1: "The first is, 'Hear, O Israel, the Lord our God, the Lord is one. And you shall love the Lord your God with all your heart, and with all your soul, and with all your mind, and with all your strength.' The second is this: you shall love your neighbor as yourself. There is no other commandment greater than these."

0: You are right, teacher. You have truly said that he is one and there is no other but he. And to love him with all the heart and with all the understanding and with all the strength, and to love one's neighbor as oneself is much more than all whole burnt offerings and sacrifices.
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1: I recently met someone who said she had a sin that she just didn't know how to confess. Just sit down in confession and say it, I told her. And if that's hard, write it down and hand it to the priest. He'll take it from there. As I gave that simple advice, it struck me that one of the things we're most criticized for is that our prayer can become too ritualistic as Catholics. Yet ritual is one of the greatest things about Catholicism. We can just show up and go through the motions, and God does the rest. And even if your heart is weak and your mind is distracted, God knows how to do His part. Need spiritual food? Get to Mass and God will feed you. Mourning a death? Go to a funeral and God will walk you through your grief. Carrying guilt around? Go to confession, speak your sin, and leave a new person. That takes some of the pressure off, doesn't it? This is Chris Stefanik from RealLifeCatholic.com on EWTN Radio.
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2: Father Mitch Pacwa discusses the relevance of the Old Testament and the need to study it to understand our own history and culture. 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

Shalom, shalom aleichem. The peace of God be with you all. My name is Father Mitchell Pakwa. I'm a Jesuit priest and a professor of Old Testament at Loyola University in Chicago. And we're about to end the first third of our series on the prophets. Those prophets we're dealing with in the first section here have been those prophets who never wrote their own book, but instead influenced Israel's history, especially, as we've seen in the last weeks, influenced the kingship in Israel. Well, now we're going to finish up with Elisha. Now, Elisha was a successor of the prophet Elijah. And to understand what we're going to talk about today, let's go back to Elijah. Take a look in your Bibles at the first book of Kings, chapter 19. And what we see here is that Elijah was alone, depressed, and chased by Queen Jezebel, who wanted to kill him. And he runs south through Beersheba, all the way down to Mount Horeb, that is Mount Sinai. Horeb is the northern dialect word for Mount Sinai, the southern dialect word. And while he's there, he sees the Lord and hears the Lord speak, not in storm or earthquake or fire, but in a still, small voice. And the Lord gives Elijah three tasks. First, anoint Elisha, the son of Shaphat, to be a prophet. Second, anoint Hazael to be the king of Aram. And thirdly, anoint Jehu to be the king of Israel. Well, he does the first of these tasks. And Elijah goes immediately and sees Elisha plowing his field, takes off his own cloak and throws it over Elisha's head and makes him a prophet. But we don't see him do the rest because he didn't do the other two anointings. That's where Elisha comes in. Elisha goes on to complete the work of Elijah. So now open up your Bibles to the second book of Kings, chapter 8. We see here in chapter 8, that Elisha has gone over to Damascus. This is in chapter 8, verse 7. And Ben-Hadad was the king of Aram, that is, of Damascus. The country is called Aram, because the people are Arameans. Okay. And we don't know why Elisha had gone there. Perhaps he had gone there to run away from the king of Israel, perhaps from Jezebel, or perhaps the king Ben-Hadad had invited him. We don't know. But the king of Aram was ill, and we see that somebody says, the man of God has come to you. And the king said to Hazael, now Hazael was one of the servants of the king of Aram, the king of Damascus. And the king said to Hazael, take a present with you and go and meet the man of God. Consult Yahweh, and the word consult, darash in Hebrew means to seek Yahweh, seek His will, as to whether or not I shall live and recover from my illness. So Hazael, the servant of the king, went to meet Elisha, and he took as a present the best that Damascus could offer, a load of 40 camels. Now, Damascus was a

wonderful town, a magical town, so much so that many centuries later, Muhammad said that this place, Damascus, is like paradise. It's like being in paradise because it was an oasis with a lot of fruit growing there. And perhaps much of this fruit was given as a present. And perhaps also many of the different goods would be like going over into Saks Fifth Avenue and all kinds of things being brought to you, 40 camels loads. And so Hazael went to Elisha with all these things and says the king's message, am I going to recover or not? And Elisha said, go and say. Well, here we become confused because in Hebrew we have a word, lo. Lo sounds the same in two different spellings. One spelling means no. The other spelling means to him. And in the Bible, we have a difficulty because in the text itself, it says, go and tell him that is, go and tell or go and say, you will not survive, you will not live. But the rabbis were confused themselves. They had another tradition, another text that said, go and say to him, you will recover. So we don't know exactly what's meant here. There are two traditions that the rabbis are going upon, and they were confused themselves. But whatever the case is, go and say he will recover, but he will certainly die. And so Hazael then asks a question that is a servant of the king of Aram. Why does my lord weep? And then Elisha said, because I know all the harm that you will do to the Israelites, how you, Hazael, will burn down their fortresses, put their picked warriors to the sword, dash the little children to pieces, and rip open their pregnant women. And Hazael said, but what is your servant? How can this dog do anything so great? In other words, Hazael says, I'm like a little dog. I can't do anything. Who am I? I'm nobody. And so, Elisha says, in a vision from Yahweh, I have seen you as the king of Aram. And then Hazael left Elisha, went back to his master, and the king said, well, what did Elisha say? He said, you will certainly recover. But then the next day, he took a blanket or some sort of a cloth, soaked it in water, and spread it over the face of the king, Ben-Hadad. And so Ben-Hadad died, and Hazael succeeded him. And as a matter of fact, we have records from the king of Assyria, King Shalmaneser III. And he says that Hazael, the son of a nobody, became the king of Aram. So we have corroboration of this in Assyrian records. But that doesn't end the career of Elisha. He sells one more person to anoint. So turn over to chapter 9 of 2 Kings. And we see there that in verse 1, Elisha the prophet summoned one of the sons of the prophets and said to him, put on your underwear, gird up your loins, okay? Because that's what you had to do when you went on a journey. And take this flask of oil and go to Ramoth Gilead. That is the heights of Gilead. And when you arrive there, look for Jehu, the son of Jehoshaphat, the son of Nimshi. And when you find him, tell him to get up and leave his companions and take him to an inner room. Take the flask of oil then, pour it over his head and say, this is Yahweh's word. I anoint you king of Israel. And then throw open the door and escape as fast as you can. And so this Elisha does not himself even go ahead to fulfill the word of the Lord to anoint Jehu, the word given to Elijah. He sends one of his servants or one of his associate prophets, one of the sons of the prophets, to do it. We're taking a look at Elisha and the last of the acts of Elisha that we see in the Old Testament. And Elisha has just sent one of his associate prophets, one of the sons of the prophets. Elisha would be like a father to these prophets, and all those associated with him would call him their father, and then they would be his sons, the sons of the prophet. And this one is sent over to anoint Jehu with oil. And he is told simply, I've anointed you king of Israel. That's what he's supposed to say to Jehu, and then run. But now look what happens. In verse 4 and 5, we see, the young man left for Ramoth-Gilead. When he arrived, he found all the officers of the king. And they were sitting together, and he said, I have a message for you, O captain.

or commander. And Jehu said, "For which of us?" And then the young prophet said, "For you, captain." So Jehu got up and went out of the house. And the young man poured oil on his head and said, "Yahweh, the God of Israel, says this, I have anointed you king over the people of Yahweh, even the king of Israel. You are to strike down the family of Ahab, your master, and I will avenge the blood of my servants, the prophets, and of all the servants of Yahweh on Jezebel. And the whole family of Ahab, I will wipe out every single man that urinates against the wall that belongs to the family of Ahab, whether they are in fetters or whether they are free. I will make the family of Ahab like the family of Jeroboam, son of Nebat, and Baasha, the son of Ahijah." So, and those two families had already been wiped out. The same phrase, as a matter of fact, that they would kill every man who urinates against the wall. And as for Jezebel, the dog shall eat her in the territory of Jezreel. No one will bury her. And with this, he opened the door and ran out. Now, this young prophet has added quite a bit to what was said by Elisha. Elisha told him, just say, you are to be the king, O Jehu. But now he has all this stuff. And Jehu is going to have to react to that. And we'll see what happens by expanding the word of Elisha. Now Jehu came out to the other officers. And picture Jehu. He's sort of playing it real cool, real suave. Hey, no big deal. It's just the other officers said, "Is everything okay? And why did this meshuggah, why did this madman come to you?" And Jehu answered, "Oh, you know these people, these prophets, you know how these men talk." And the officer said, "Hey, you're hiding something. You're evading. You're not telling the truth. Now tell us the truth." So he said, well, his drift was this. "Yahweh says this," he said, "I have anointed you the king of Israel." Whereupon they all took off their cloaks and spread them out under him on the stairway. And they sounded the trumpet and they started to shout, "Malach Yehu, Malach Yehu." That is, Yehu is king, Jehu is king. So this word of the prophet all of a sudden inspires the other officers to revolt against the king, Joram. And so Jehu, the son of Jehoshaphat, son of Nimshi, plotted against Jehoram. Now, at this time, we see a note here in verse 14 and 15. The king Jehoram, you know, the grandson of Ahab, was out fighting against Hazael. See, this Hazael that Elisha had anointed had already begun to fulfill the word of Elisha and attack Israel and kill its soldiers, just as Elisha had said. And the king himself was wounded against the Arameans, and he was recovering at the town of Jezreel, which was in the Jezreel Valley, a large, very, very fertile valley in the north, okay, northern part of Israel. And so here we have this man Jehu come with his chariots, and picture Jehu coming from the eastern side of the Sea of Galilee. And this Jehu is somebody who wants to drive his chariot on. He drives and whips on his horses and whips them on, drives like a madman. And the lookout saw him, and he saw this troop of Jehu's men approaching. And he shouted, "Hey, I see a group of men coming." That's what the watchman says. And so they send out a messenger on a horse. And the messenger goes out there and he says, "Are you here for peace? Is it peace here for you?" And then the Jehu says, "What do you care about peace? Get behind me." And so he keeps on riding. Then another messenger is sent out from the king. And the messenger says, "Are you here for peace?" And he says, "What do you know about peace? Get behind me." So now these soldiers are joining up with Jehu. And then the king Jehoram comes there, and he was being visited by Ahaziah. Now Ahaziah happens to be not only the king of Judah, but also his brother-in-law, because Ahab and Jezebel had a daughter named Athaliah, and they gave that daughter to the king of Judah to be his wife. And Athaliah was back in Jerusalem, and her husband, the son-in-law of Ahab and Jezebel, and brother-in-law of the king Jehoram,

was up there in Jezreel visiting when Jehoram was sick or wounded in battle. And so Jehoram says, come on, Ahaziah, get in your chariot. Let's go out there and see what's happening. So they both go out in their chariots. And then as soon as Jehoram saw Jehu, he said, Jehu, are you here for peace? And he replied, what kind of question is that? When, while all the prostitutions, all the harlotries, and all the sorceries of your mother Jezebel go on. In other words, your mama is a prostitute, and your mama is a witch. And he meant it. At that, Joram wheeled about. He took his chariot and spun it around as quickly as he can, because anybody who's saying that your mama is a whore is not around there to say nice things about you either. So he gets out of there, and Jehu takes out an arrow and shoots it at Jehoram and kills him. And then Ahaziah also runs away. Now, Jehu goes on and pursues the king of Judah, Ahaziah, and eventually kills him. And we're going to see that that leads to all kinds of trouble. And then, after that, Jehu goes into Jezreel, the town, and Jezebel heard of it. We see this in verse 30. She made up her eyes with coal and adorned her head and appeared at the window. Now, to put makeup on your eyes was an idiom in the ancient world for getting ready for sexual intercourse. When a woman was ready for sexual intercourse, she put on eye makeup. And that's what Jezebel does. It's as if she is ready to seduce Jehu. And Jehu goes ahead, sends one of his men into the palace, and as Jezebel's looking out the window to tempt Jehu, one of his men comes and throws her out that very window, and she gets dashed on the ground, and the dogs eat her blood. And that's not enough for Jehu. He then goes ahead, as we see in chapter 10, he massacres all the 70 children of Ahab, and he goes ahead and kills all the worshippers of Baal. He leads a bloody, bloody slaughter against those who did not worship Yahweh. We're talking about the revolution that was worked out through Jehu, but was instigated by the activity of Elisha, the prophet, who sent out one of his sons, one of the sons of the prophets, not a physical son, but a spiritual son, to anoint Jehu as king. And after Jehu had killed King Jehoram of Israel and King Ahaziah of Judah, and then Queen Jezebel threw her out the window, then he went over and he went to the city of Samaria, and he killed all the relatives of Ahab he could find. The various sons of Ahab, he killed 70 of them. One at a time, he executed them on the same stone. So that means that he would take each one at a time and execute them, cutting off their heads or stabbing them. We don't know what happened, but he would execute them. And then he went to find other relatives and killed them. He also went to the temple of Baal. And he said, let's have a big festival for Baal. All those who worship Baal come over to the festival. All those who are his prophets and priests come to the festival. And so they do. And there was not left one man who did not attend, as we see here in chapter 10, verse 21. And they were all packed into the temple of Baal until it was full from wall to wall. Jehu then said to the keeper of the wardrobe, bring out the vestments for those who are devoted to Baal. And he brought out the vestments. And then Jehu went into the temple of Baal with Jehonadab, the son of Rechab. Now, this Jehonadab, son of Rechab, is a character that we're going to see referred to later on in the prophet Jeremiah. Because the people of Rechab were a clan of Israelites who wanted that old-time religion. Now, in the old-time religion of Israel, there was no drinking of wine because they did not grow any grapes. There was no living in houses because they used to live in tents. There was only living in tents and following flocks just like Moses did, just like Miriam did, just like Aaron did, because if that religion was good enough for Moses, it's good enough for me. If it's good enough for Aaron to live in a tent, it's good enough for me to live in a tent. So these people were fundamentalists who would not allow any drinking and no house building. If you're going to be a real fundamentalist here, you can't live in a house.

You can't grow any crops. That was against their interpretation of that old-time religion. And they also were very much in favor of Yahweh, strong Yahweh adherents. And they're really committed to Yahweh. And so, Jehu went into the temple of Baal with Jehonadab, the son of Rechab, and said to all these devotees of Baal, "Make quite sure that there are no devotees of Yahweh in here with you, but only those dedicated to Baal." And then he went on with the sacrifice. So make sure there's nobody here who worships Yahweh, just you guys from Baal. And now, Jehu had stationed 80 of his men outside, having said, "If any one of you men, any one of you 80 men outside the temple of Baal, allows any of those I'm handing over to you to escape, your life will be forfeit." So he has a trap. If these 80 of his soldiers let any Baal worshippers escape, the soldiers are to die. And so, when he had finished offering this holocaust at the temple of Baal, he gave order to the guards and to the leaders, "Go and kill them, let no one out." So all those people in the temple of Baal were killed. So here we have this mass slaughter. And one of the things that I think we can perhaps relate to in our own history, in modern times, is the revolution brought about by Ayatollah Khomeini. Now that was very much a religious revolution to get back to that old-time religion of Muhammad, to get back to old-time Islam. And many, many, many thousands of people have died, both in war, being told that if they go and fight for this war in Iran, that they will go right to heaven. And others are also being told that if they disobey Islamic law, that they have their hands cut off or be killed. And many, many have been executed. And so that kind of religious fervor and that kind of religious revolution is very much just like the revolution that Jehu did here for Yahweh. Now, because of this, it says here in Kings that Yahweh was pleased with Jehu. Yahweh was pleased because he, as a matter of fact, it says in verse 30, Yahweh said to Jehu, "Since you have done properly what was pleasing in my sight and have achieved all that I set my heart on against Ahab's family, your sons shall sit on the throne of Israel down to the fourth generation." But Jehu did not follow the law of Yahweh, the God of Israel, faithfully and wholeheartedly. He did not get rid of the sins of Jeroboam, that is, the two golden calves at Dan and Bethel. So he wasn't completely satisfactory to Yahweh. And furthermore, Hazael, the king who had been anointed over Damascus by Elisha, the one we talked about earlier, this Hazael kept on attacking and attacking and attacking against this Jehu. And as a matter of fact, it doesn't say this in the Bible, but we know from Assyrian records, there's this large black obelisk, a black stone that stands all about up to here. And if you're ever in Chicago, you get to go to see a copy of it, an authentic copy of it, in the Oriental Institute Museum. And in there, it shows a carving of a picture of Jehu bowing down to Shalmaneser III, the king of the Assyrians, and giving him presents. And the Assyrians say that Jehu gave presents to the king of Assyria so that the Assyrians would attack Damascus, which they did gladly for the presents and also because they liked to attack Damascus and steal stuff. And that got Hazael off of Jehu's back. Now, there's one sort of difficulty with all this story, and this is the story of one of the most violent revolutions in the whole of the Bible. And it seems in the book of Kings that Yahweh was pleased with this. But I would ask you to take a look ahead at another prophet. Take a look at Hosea, if we jump up ahead. Now, Hosea is a prophet during the fourth generation after Jehu, during the time of his great-great-great-grandson. And that was the King Jeroboam. And it says here that in verse 3, "Name you the son, or go and take Gomer, the prostitute wife, and she'll bear a son, and name him Jezreel," Yahweh told him, "for it will not be long before I make the house of Jehu pay for the bloodshed at Jezreel, and I put an end to the sovereignty of the house of Israel. When that day comes, I will break Israel's bow in the valley of Jezreel." So it seems here that the Lord's word to Hosea is that, look, sure, Jehu did my will and got rid of Ahab,
But perhaps he just went too far. Perhaps this blood vengeance that he took was too much. And ultimately, his family was no better. His family also committed serious sins, and they were oppressive to my people, so that the violence was no way to solve the problem, just as it's no real problem for us as religious people. Instead, we must seek God, seek His peace, and let Him love us as He chooses to love us. God bless you.

0: Bible speaks of Moses as a great hero, and it's hard to imagine one greater. Moses was meek, yet firm, close to God, yet caring toward his people. This week's gospel tells us that God has sent someone quite like Moses, but far greater. He's Jesus. Find out more next on Breaking the Bread. Jesus is portrayed in this Sunday's gospel as a new and greater Moses. The Bible tells us that Moses was the meekest man on earth. He was the friend of God. Only he knew God face to face, and Moses gave Israel the yoke of the law through which God revealed himself and how we are to live. Jesus, too, is meek and humble, but he's more than God's friend. He is the eternal Son who alone knows the Father. He's also more than a lawgiver, presenting himself today as the yoke of a new law and as the revealed wisdom of God. Jesus was present before creation as the eternal wisdom of God, the firstborn Son, who is the Lord of heaven and earth, and he gives knowledge of the holy things of the kingdom of God. In the gracious will of the Father, Jesus reveals these things, but only to the childlike, those who humble themselves before him as little children. These alone can recognize and receive him as the just Savior and meek King promised to daughter Zion in this Sunday's first reading. We too are called to childlike faith in the Father's goodness, as sons and daughters of the Most High, called to form a new kingdom in the church. We are to live by the power of the Spirit that we received in baptism, putting to death our old ways of thinking and acting, just as Paul exhorts us in this Sunday's epistle. Our yoke is to be his new law of love by which we enter into the rest of his kingdom. As we sing in this Sunday's psalm, we joyfully await the day when we will praise his name forever in the kingdom that lasts for all ages. This is the eternal Sabbath promised by Jesus, first anticipated by Moses, but which still awaits the people of God. This is Scott Hahn for Breaking the Bread.
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2: 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I heard it said once that God answers knee-mail, as in K-N-E-E. Prayer is powerful. One of the favorite things I love to do when it comes to prayer is to ask for the intercession of the great saints. Try it sometime. You'll be very, very impressed and surprised by the amazing power of prayer.
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4: 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O Lord God,

0: Through your Son, Jesus Christ, you have taught us not to be afraid nor to worry about tomorrow. You have revealed that all things are possible to the one who trusts. And so, Lord God, I hope by your grace for the pardon of all my sins, and after life here to gain eternal happiness, because you have promised it, who are infinitely powerful, faithful, kind, and merciful. In this hope I intend to live and die. Amen.
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4: Well, good evening and welcome back to the Journey Home program. I'm your host, John Mark Grodi, and once again, we have this great privilege here on EWTN to share a story. We're hearing from Charles Johnston tonight. He's a former Presbyterian, although, you know, as always, lower third there, it's hard to know what to put on there. Presbyterian, non-denominational, you mentioned generic Christian.
5: Yeah.
4: We'll get into all the nuances of that, but thanks for joining me tonight.
5: It's a pleasure being here. Thank
4: Charlie.
5: You.
4: Charlie, it's great to be here with you. So I enjoy this opportunity so much. We were talking beforehand about the weirdness of Catholicism and the odd specificity that shows up in people's stories. There are those moments that we realize that we're ultimately not the author of these stories.
5: Right.
4: You know, we're discovering them, living them with God. He's writing them, and there's so many.
5: Sometimes you're just along for the ride.
4: Exactly. Awesome. Well, thanks for being here tonight.
5: Thank you.
4: I'll step way back. Where would you say your spiritual journey begins with your family?
5: I guess I would say it begins, you know, I was born in New York City and grew up in New Jersey, so it's a very Catholic part of the country.
4: Sure.
5: And my parents was kind of a mixed marriage, so my mother's Irish Catholic, my father was Scottish Presbyterian, but there was never any kind of like strife, you know, in the family. It was always kind of very chill, you know,
4: yeah.
5: growing up, but we mostly went to First Presbyterian Church in Hackensack, New Jersey, and that's the way I grew up. I grew up going to Sunday services there mostly, but a lot of times we'd go to Mass too, you know, just occasionally. And I actually went to Catholic school. So I went to Our Lady Queen of Peace in Maywood, New Jersey, and we would go to Mass. It felt like, it's 30 years ago, so
4: yeah.
5: It felt like it was everyday Mass, but it might have been weekly, I don't know.
4: Yeah.
5: I was a kid. But the only thing I was not, you know, have to be involved in was the sacramental prep. So everything else, I went to the religious education classes, I went to Mass with everyone. And so I had a lot of exposure to Catholicism.
4: And what was your faith like?
5: Very childlike, I'd say. Mm-hmm. You know, just, it was very basic. If anything came up that was kind of like one of them, you know, like how many books in the Bible, stuff like that, it would usually just kind of get like, you know, like, well, we got Jesus, and it's Jesus's, you know, it's one of them things where kind of people boil it down to the essence, the major issue, right? It's like Jesus and the Trinity. Everything else isn't important, but there's, you know, there's a lot of important differences.
4: Yeah.
5: And so that's the way I grew up going there. And then eventually we started going to like non-denominational churches, and that's even more, you know, generic Christianity. That's what I said. It's just, you know, the rock concert and then, you know, a sermon. And that's the way I grew up going with that. But the whole time, a lot of my friends were Protestant. Mm. And so I felt like I was an apologist for Catholicism. People would say, like, you know, Catholics worship statues or whatever. And I felt like I had to defend it because it wasn't so much Catholics I was defending, it was my mother's side of the family, you know?
4: Right. Yeah, that's an interesting place to be. And that comes up in these stories a lot, you know, being in these mixed households where there, you know, that there's a difference and you have a subtle sense that the differences are important. But then when you hear, you know, the back and forth, I know that's not true, and I know that's not true. And so you end up in this position, right, of the de facto apologist, because you just want people to get along, right? And you know that.
5: Yeah. And my grandfather, he was very Catholic, my mother's father, but he also, like, he was always reading his Bible, right? Like, every time I seen him, he was reading the Bible.
4: Yeah.
5: And so it kind of cut against the trope that you hear, you know, especially if you read, and I would read Jack Chick tracts because they were like a comic book,
4: right,
5: you know?
4: Right.
5: And you hear the Catholics don't read, the Catholics aren't allowed to read the Bible was one that you heard all the time. I'm like, wow, he's a rule breaker. You know, he's reading the Bible, but he's Catholic. Then I heard that, oh, they are allowed, but they just don't. And I knew that wasn't true because I see it happening all the time.
4: Yeah.
5: So from generic Christianity, I tried to get more like I was, you know, you hear all the time, like this is the thing that people say in, you know, in the non-denominational churches that nobody's 100% right. You know, none of the denominations have it 100% right. So you just go to one that like feels good to you, and you go to one where you like the music or you like the preaching or whatever. And that never really sat right with me because there is absolute truth out there, you know? And to say like, well, this place is 90% right and this place is 85% right, but I like it better than the 90%. It didn't make sense. So I started reading more into it and looking more into it. And that led me to my first kind of obstacle I came across was I looked at my grandfather the one day and I said, how is it that you read the Bible all the time and you're Catholic? You know, like how you think that reading the Bible would lead you away from Catholicism because, you know, obviously it's not the right church. And he said, yeah, is that right? I said, yeah. And you believe all these things, you read the Bible and you believe all these things Catholics teach. He said, well, let me ask you one question. I said, okay. He said, what's your opinion on John chapter 6? And, you know, now I know what John chapter 6 is, but at the time I was like, I don't even know what that is. He said, go home, read John chapter 6, and then come back and tell me what you think it means. I said, okay, challenge accepted. You know, teenager, like I'm going to show this guy. And I go home and I read it, and first glance, you know, first time through it, pretty obvious that Jesus is saying, eat my flesh and drink my blood, right? So then I said, well, I must be missing something. So I start reading all these different commentaries and reading different people's opinions and, you know, well, what's the Protestant take on it? It couldn't be what this says. Like there has to be another explanation. But as much as I searched, I couldn't really find, and different denominations have their opinions on what it means,
4: right.
5: You know, they have. But none of it ever sat right with me.
4: Almost the lack of curiosity about it sometimes, is it?
5: Yeah, it's like they get to it and they're like, oh, well, this, it doesn't mean what Catholics think it means.
4: Right.
5: But sometimes they don't even offer their own opinion. It's just like, it's not the real presence. Next. On to John chapter 7. So I never did come back with an answer. I mean, you know, me and my grandfather were really close and I seen him almost every day and I just dropped it.
4: What was his story? You know, so he was devout and read his Bible. Had your family, that side of the family, been Catholic for a long time?
5: Oh yeah, my mother's side of the family is, you know, Irish Catholic, so they're
4: just been all the way
5: far back to, I guess, St. Patrick. I don't know.
4: Yeah, but a lot of people have Catholic relatives, but they don't always have Catholic relatives who can share the faith with them, who are reading their Bible, and so.
5: They were like mass, weekly mass goers, and very devout.
4: Beautiful,
5: but. I don't know how far back, like I said, St. Patrick probably, I don't know.
4: But you guys were close though.
5: Yeah, we were close, but I never brought it up again.
4: Sure.
5: Because I knew, deep down, I knew I had the losing side of the argument. And as a young teenage man, I wasn't going to lose an argument. So I was just like, better to drop it, you know?
4: Yeah.
5: And so that, it was like, Trent Horn always says, like a pebble in their shoe, you know? And that was that pebble in my shoe, I could feel it.
4: Yeah.
5: And anytime I thought about, you know, religion or thought about denominations or whatever, the real presence of the Eucharist was always kind of like, you know, kind of gnawed at me. But I said it couldn't be right because the Catholic Church, they're the only ones that really, I mean, I didn't even know about Eastern Orthodox at the time, but the Catholic Church is the only ones that really preach this doctrine, but they're wrong on everything else.
4: Yeah.
5: So this is what I was thinking is, so if they're wrong on everything else, how can they be right here? They can't be it. It's like, you know, an impossibility. So I would ignore it, but it was always, like I said, it was always that thing that just kind of kept coming back to me, coming back to me, coming back to me.
4: Yeah.
5: So that was my early years
4: of
5: faith.
4: Yeah, the pebble in the shoe analogy is a good one. And it's, I mean, again, it's significant to me that you were close with your grandfather. And even though that you didn't bring it up again with him then, or at least for a long time, or we'll hear the rest of it, but when we can drop those pebbles in, right, in the midst of a relationship where there's obviously love, you know, like that's... Sometimes those come out in the midst of conflict, you know.
5: Right. Yeah.
4: And then there's an easy excuse to ignore the pebble,
5: you
4: know, or dismiss it. But when it's in the context of I know this person loves the Lord, and I know they love me, But I got this pebble in my shoe now.
5: Right. Yeah, if you had to come at me with that, like, hey, you don't even believe in the Eucharist. And
4: yeah.
5: I would have just deflected it, never even thought of it again. But it was because the way he just kind of planted that seed of, what do you think of John? Just ask me what I thought of it.
4: Right.
5: And then what I thought of it, I couldn't really come back with an answer, you know? And like I said, there's John Calvin's take on it, and there's all these different, you know, none of it really, it never sat right with me, like I said.
4: Sure.
5: So.
4: Okay.
5: So that was my teenage years.
4: Yeah.
5: And then, you know, fast forward a couple of years, I kind of toyed around with a few different, you know, always within Christianity, but I felt like I was constantly wandering, you know, trying to find my place. You know, I would read about different denominations, and I would kind of visit. I'd go to different church services of different denominations and stuff. And I thought that I was being drawn back to the liturgical, because a Presbyterian service, at that point, I hadn't been to one in years, you know. There's an order to it. It isn't like a mega church where it's just, you know, singing, preaching, leave. There was more of an order to it. And so I thought that's what I was craving, was just kind of the order of, you know, a service like that. But, you know, now looking back, like you said, you look back on things years later, it was the Eucharist I was really craving. It wasn't just a liturgy. It was a liturgy centered around the sacrifice of the Mass. Because I went to a couple different liturgical Protestant churches, and they just felt as, you know, not satisfying as anything else.
4: Right. We're talking tonight with Charles Johnston, former Presbyterian. A couple things I wanted to ask you there. So during your teenage years and then off into this period, you know, what else was going on in your life? Working, going to school, you know, what was going on in the backdrop of this spiritual searching?
5: Well, I was being homeschooled.
4: Okay.
5: Because my father had a lot of health problems. Mm-hmm. He had a certain kind of skin cancer that had to get treated at different, you know, we would go here and go there and kind of took a lot of, put a lot of stress on everyone, really.
4: Sure.
5: But yeah, that, and I was working with him. He was a contractor too, so doing construction and stuff.
4: Yeah.
5: But I never did find satisfaction in any church I went. And I went to church every Sunday. Like, that was one of the things that my parents raised me with, mm-hmm. was we go to church on Sunday. That's what we do as a family, you know? Yeah. And if it wasn't the Presbyterian church in Hackensack, it was, usually if we travel, that was a funny thing. And even my father, he preferred to go to a Mass if we were traveling, because you know what you're getting, you know?
4: Yeah.
5: You're in some other town and you go to, you don't know, you know? Mm. Especially them churches that don't have names, like the ones, you know, the generic name churches, you don't know what you're getting.
4: Right. The other thing I wanted to ask too is, so you, during this time and the stuff going on in your family, you have this continual intellectual searching, right? Mm-hmm. Then, but again, behind the intellectual searching, what was your relationship with God at this point? I mean, were you praying? Did you have a sense of God?
5: Yeah, it kind of like it devolved into solving a problem, you know, and it can happen like that sometimes. And it became, instead of searching for the truth because that'll lead me closer to God, it was more searching for the truth because it was a riddle that I was trying to solve.
4: Right.
5: You know, and I did go down that path for a while. And I never lost faith in God. I always believed that God existed, but it became that, like, God became more of a concept than a person. You know, it was this, I was trying to get closer to, well, who had the right formula to solve this, like, mathematical equation, not who has the right formula that's going to get me closer to Jesus, which then gets me to heaven. It wasn't even that at all. Yeah, so.
4: Which is super relatable. I think we've all experienced that at times.
5: Yeah.
4: You know, I love, Father Dubé is one of my favorite writers. He has this little book, Deep Conversion, Deep Prayer, and he makes the point at the beginning of that book that Jesus says, repent and believe the gospel, right? That's in the gospel there, we have this, repent and believe. Not believe,
5: right,
4: and then repent.
5: Yeah.
4: Right? In other words, we don't need to get it's not first getting the intellect right, you know, getting all the information, and then I'll change my life. You know, we're all called to be living a good life first,
5: right,
4: as we're searching things out, but it's easy for that to kind of fall away as we're puzzling out our riddles, right?
5: Yeah, and repent is not just say sorry. It's
4: right.
5: It's a complete 360.
4: Yeah,
5: you know, yeah. Or 180, actually. 360 would be
4: completely
5: around. But yeah, that's what happened to me, is it just became, just I wanted to find the truth. And it becomes kind of an ego thing. Like, you want to find the truth because then you're right, and then it validates your own, like, I found it. You right. know, Eureka,
4: yeah.
5: I found the truth.
4: Yeah.
5: And I, you know, my journey took so long that got broken down and broken out of me, you know? And so I think that's part of the reason why, I think, looking back on it, that's part of the reason why God had me kind of in the the Sinai Desert type part of the journey for so long was that needed to be, you know, needed to be broke out of me, just like the Hebrews, it needed to be broke out of them.
4: Yeah. Oh, it makes total sense, because that's the point. If, like, if we go through, you know,

0: here at the Coming Home Network, right, we're helping people become Catholic. They're on that journey. But we recognize that just getting inside the Catholic Church, that's not the point, right? The point right. is that it's in the church that we're able to draw close to Christ, the sacraments, all that. We're able to be transformed because we have the fullness. But that's the point, not just arbitrarily, am I in the right camp or not?
1: Right, right? Yeah. Yeah, that's what it is. It isn't, you're not pledging allegiance to a team to then, that's it. That's the end of the journey. That's the beginning of the journey. You know, when you become Catholic, that's, and I learned that too, even all the way into RCIA. When I was in RCIA, I was still learning that this isn't just, I get received at the Easter Vigil and I'm done. That's where I start.
0: Yeah.
1: You know, and then it just continues on after that.
0: Yeah. All right. So yeah, what happens next in all of that as the search continues?
1: So I'm searching, and now it kind of goes, I wouldn't say by the wayside, but it kind of backseats, you know. I'm in my early 20s. We just moved to Washington, D.C., and I'm really invested in politics, you know, kind of like watching, consuming politics like 24/7.
0: That's like the place to be.
1: Three different newspapers. Yeah, but I mean, I'm working construction, but I'm just like a political junkie. I'm not involved.
0: Right,
1: I'm
0: right,
1: just
0: right.
1: a junkie for politics. And I'm reading, I was really a fan of Antonin Scalia and Clarence Thomas. And then, you know, so I would read their opinions and stuff, and I was really a fan of their writing and their way of thinking. And then I find out that Antonin Scalia was Catholic. You know, I come from New York, so if you're Italian, you're Catholic. Just kind of an assumption I make. But when I found out Clarence Thomas was Catholic too, I was like, oh, that's, you know, that's interesting. So here's these two men that I really like, I looked up to as intellectual, like they were my heroes basically, and both of them are Catholic. And not just like, you know, Catholic, because you meet a lot of people like that throughout the journey, you know.
0: Yeah.
1: I get a lot of people come up to me and say, oh, you're a convert. And they're like, oh yeah, I was raised Catholic. Oh, okay, where do you go to Mass? I've been to Mass in 40 years.
0: Yeah.
1: I'm like, well, come with me. Let's go together.
0: That's right.
1: But yeah, the pair of them, like Clarence Thomas goes to Mass every morning before he goes. There's a church right behind the Supreme Court. He goes to Mass every morning. So that kind of shocked me. And then President Bush, the same, so right around the same time frame that I'm discovering that these two guys I really looked up to were Catholic. And I kind of like, when someone was a Catholic, I always thought like, well, they, you know, they haven't looked into it enough. If they looked into it, if they really researched it, they'd know that the, you know, the Protestant Reformation, it freed us from, you know, we were not allowed to read the Bible. You know, the Pope wouldn't let you read the Bible. And it was Martin Luther that gave us the Bible. You know, like that's what, like, he was like Moses coming down from Sinai, giving us the Bible. So I would always think like, well, how could these two men, like, how do they not know that? Like, I felt like I needed maybe to tell them this, you know, I need to share with them. And then President Bush nominates two new people for the Supreme Court, and both of them's Catholics, Justice Alito and Justice Roberts. And so now I'm like, no, what is going on here? How are these men all Catholics? Don't they know the truth? Like, how do they not know the truth? And so that, it got me kind of looking back over things, looking into things, and that basically restarted the engine that had been so like laying dormant,
0: sure.
1: You know?
0: Yeah. So you're working in construction at this point. Mm-hmm. Were you married at this point?
1: No.
0: That's still to come.
1: Okay. I was still single. So I started looking into basically where does the authority lie? You know, so Martin Luther, he has the Protestant Reformation 1517. He breaks away. He frees us, you know, like we were under tyranny and now we're all free. It's kind of like Americanism, but like projected back 500 years, you know, and liberty ring throughout Europe and Europe was saved. And now if you look at Europe now, you can see that's definitely not the case. But I started looking back into it and I never did read into history and stuff before when I was thinking about the Eucharist. Like I read commentaries, kind of modern, even older commentaries, but I never really looked into like the history of the church.
0: Well, and you mentioned that you had sort of a caricature, right? From the Jack Chick comics and what people had said, you know, about this basic grand history of, oh, there was enslaved and then the Martin Luther and now the Christians are freed, right?
1: Right, right. And there's this strain that runs through that I really got exposed to in the non-denominational churches. There's this strain of kind of pseudo-history that, well, it wasn't really Martin Luther that started, like, there was Christians before that. You know, there was these underground Christians and there was, you know, kind of like the Trail of Blood type thing, but they wouldn't call it that and they never took it that far, but it was kind of that like hints of Trail of Blood theory where all the way back to Jesus, there was this underground true church and usually it's Constantine

nobody ever tells you what Constantine done, but Constantine's the boogeyman, and he's usually the one that he's usually the one that threw things off the rails. So I started reading into the history of the church to see, like, where did the church start? You know, Christianity is this thing, you know, there's 2 billion Christians in the world. We all have to kind of funnel back to, you know, a single kind of like a choke point. You know, like, where do we start at? Where do we come from? If it wasn't 1517 of the Reformation, if it wasn't, who was the original Christians? And then I started reading some of the church fathers. And the church fathers, when you read them, when you're a, like, convinced Protestant and you first pick up Clement or Ignatius of Antioch or Justin Martyr especially, it wouldn't surprise me if someone called them a papist forgery, you know? It's like, that's like, you read it and you're like, no way. You know, it's like a bishop or a

0: don't know what to do with it. You know, you don't know where to, these men that I really look up to, including my grandfather, but like these Supreme Court justices, and now these earliest, like you can't find earlier Christians than Ignatius, Clement, and Justin. And they're obviously Catholic, you know? So then I started saying like, well, where did it, maybe it went off the rails somewhere. Maybe it did. But the more you read it, the more the doctrines that they're proposing aren't foreign to a modern Catholic. Like those aren't, you know what I mean? It isn't like they said A, B, and C, and then somewhere in the Middle Ages it changed, and then Martin Luther's bringing it back to the original. Yeah. That's all smoke and mirrors. This is the original. So then I was convinced at that point. I said, like, all right, I don't know all what the church teaches. I don't know if I agree with all these, like, because there's like tons of different doctrines that I'm not sure of and all that. I believe in the real presence of the Eucharist because I can't really get around that, you know? And Justin Martyr believed in it, and so did Ignatius and Clement. So that's obviously not a medieval invention of the church. So I believe in the real presence of the Eucharist, and I believe that the church that Christ founded was the Catholic Church that continues to this day. So I have to become Catholic.
1: Again, like we talked about earlier with the Eucharist, sometimes what's conspicuous, and we don't want to just pick on Protestants here, this is true in any area of life, and we all fall prey to this in some area or another, but whenever there's an area of truth where we have a conspicuous lack of curiosity about, that's always a place to dig. And like, the history is another good example of that, right? There's these very, very minimized caricatures of history, but the curiosity about this question, like, what do the earliest Christians really look like and sound like? Because not just as soon as you read them, but even as soon as you kind of allow yourself to be curious about that really legitimate question, that often starts, you know, this journey.
0: I mean, you know, Newman said, to be deep in history is to cease to be Protestant.
1: Right.
0: You know, I found that to be true. I found that with several of my friends who have read the fathers of the church.
1: Yeah.
0: And really, I haven't found anyone yet that honestly, like they're not just looking to pick out quotes to throw back as like slings and arrows, but they're actually honestly reading through the fathers. They usually become Catholic. It might take a month, it might take 10 years, but they come over.
1: Yeah, and again, that honesty is important, and it's something we all have to practice, this intellectual honesty and courage of, like, I want to be challenged by truth, you know?
0: Well, it takes a lot to swallow your ego and say, I don't know everything, and there's a really good chance that I'm wrong about a lot of things.
1: Yeah.
0: But there's this organization that was founded in, you know, 33 AD that is right about everything. You know, if the church is real and the church is founded by Christ and the church, you know, the gates of hell won't prevail against it and existed for 2,000 years despite our best efforts as Catholics, you know, then I'm not right about everything, but they're right. You know, and it takes a lot to say that, to admit that you're wrong about so many things.
1: Well, let's take a quick break.
0: Sure.
1: And we'll come back and again, hear how that plays out. You have this encounter with the early church fathers and it changes things in a big way.
0: Sure.
1: So we'll be back in just a couple minutes. Again, I want to remind you, we've got thousands of stories like Charlie's, and you can access them at chnetwork.org/story and elsewhere on the site, all the archives of the Journey Home program. 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
4: So this is the first time I just put you guys on, and I'm calling in, and it is such a blessing to speak to you. And I want to say to all of your listeners that I'm thinking of you, I'm praying for you if you are out there and you are lonely, or you are sad, or you don't feel you have much to praise God about. I am praying for you that you will discover something and the Lord will really touch your heart today.
1: Welcome back to the Journey Home program. We're entering the second half of the hour tonight.

0: And we're spending this time with Charles Johnston, a former Presbyterian, as well as non-denominational, generic Christian, as you've said. And when we left off at the break, you were just telling us about, you know, getting into the early church fathers and being surprised. Which
1: surprised by truth.
0: Surprised.
1: Yeah, as Patrick Madrid would say. I got into the early church fathers and just, I don't know if even surprised or shocked would be the word I would use, because, like I said, they're so obviously Catholic, the early fathers. I mean, a lot of Protestants like to quote, like, St. Augustine, too. He was a bishop. They leave that part out. You know, like, when I first, like, I had to read quotes from St. Augustine all the time when I was reading different things when I was younger. And then I found out, like, hold on a second here. St. Augustine was a bishop who was mentored by St. Ambrose of Milan, who's, like, one of the doctors of the church. Augustine is, too. But that's very Catholic. That's, you know, so yeah, I was shocked by my discoveries.
0: Yeah. Well, and you told us at the beginning that you'd had that pebble in your shoe that your good devout Catholic grandfather had planted there about the Eucharist, which you hadn't had an answer for.
1: Yeah.
0: And when you read the early church fathers, they are unambiguous about the Eucharist.
1: Yeah.
0: You know, it's clear what they believe about it. And so that presents a real difficulty. Like, again, not just why do I not believe this, but why are we not even curious about, could this be true? Could Christ really be giving us to himself in the sacramental way?
1: Yeah. Yeah. Yeah. I mean, if Christ is present in the Eucharist, that changes everything.
0: Yeah.
1: You know, I felt like the Catholic answer was the right answer, but I couldn't bring myself to say that out loud, even to myself. Like, I was like, no, it was like I was in denial, you know, because if that is true, well, then your only options are become Catholic or kind of live longing for something that you can't have anyway. You know, and there are other denominations that, like, Lutherans believe in, like, a kind of like the real presence, you know, and so do some Anglicans, depends on, like, who you're talking to, really, when it comes to Anglicans. But yeah, my options at that point when I was remain in denial or admit the truth and become Catholic, and I didn't want to become Catholic.
0: Yeah.
1: You know, one of the main things that I found a lot of people are like this too. I was terrified of confession. Like, because, you know, I'm baptized when I was 3 weeks old in a Presbyterian church. So from everything I read, that's valid, right? So you have to confess everything from baptism until you're received into the church. At this point, I'm like 21 years old. I don't want to tell everyone, not everyone, but I don't want to tell a priest everything I've done from 3 weeks old to 21 years old. That's a lot. And eventually, by the time I did come into the church, I was 30. So it was even more. I added even more. But it was one of them things that, like, ever have something you dread, and then it happens, and it's like, oh, well, wasn't so bad. I love going to confession now. It's one of them weird, God has a sense of humor kind of things, that it actually held me back, like, even from admitting to myself, this is true. Well, then if this is true, that means I'll have to go to confession to be able to become Catholic. I couldn't go to confession. I just couldn't do it. And now I love going to confession so much that I try to go weekly.
0: Yeah.
1: Just because it's you know, so much grace you receive, so much grace, and, like, it's cathartic, you know, it's free therapy. Right. You receive grace, and then the advice that the priest gives you, even if it's just sometimes it's like a quick, like, you know, go forth and sin no more. Sometimes they give you, like, a good, you know, a couple of minutes of advice. That spiritual advice that you get from the priest is, like, priceless to me. Yeah. And I love it. So it's God has a sense of humor. Something I was terrified of is now one of my favorite things about the church.
0: Yeah. No, I totally identify with all that. So after encountering the early church fathers, that set you on this new track. So get us back into the narrative there. What happened next after that?
1: So, like I said, I didn't necessarily agree with, you know, there was the Marian doctrines, the Marian dogmas. There was the infallibility of the Pope. I was like, how could this be so?
0: Right, right.
1: But if the early church was Catholic, and the early church was founded on, you know, Christ said to Peter, who do you say I am? And he said, you are the Christ, right? I felt like Jesus was saying that, and he is too. The scriptures speak to all of us. He's saying it to you and me. Who do you say I am? Okay, well, you're the Son of God. You're the Lord, the King of the universe. Well, then why are you not following what I told you to do? You know, like, he said to the apostles, if they hear you, they hear me. If they reject you, they reject me. He gave the apostles the authority to forgive sins. So he sets up, like, you can read it all in the gospel. And from this moment where I had, like, felt like, you know, St. Paul with the scales fell off his eyes, I start

0: seeing all this that I never seen before. I mean, I'd read the gospel before, you know, but I had never seen the foundation where, you know, thou art Peter, on this rock I'll build my church. Like, that's glaringly obvious. It's so obvious that, like, that's the number one thing that, like, people attack, you know, that. And then when he breathed on the apostles and gave them the ability to forgive sins, he gave them the authority to go out and baptize all nations. And then the one that when they hear you, they hear me. When they reject you, they reject me. So he gives the apostles this authority, and it's, you know, the charter, you know, the charter is divine. Like, he's instituted this institution, and he's created it based on Peter. You know, the 12 apostles are the 12 foundation stones that Jesus says, and he'll set up 12 thrones to judge the nations. And in Revelation, John talks about the 12 stones that the city is built on, right, with the names inscribed on them. So then I said, well, if this is here, I'm in rebellion against this. So I have to, even though I don't necessarily agree with everything, but if this is the church that Christ founded, and Christ founded it and said the gates of hell will not prevail against it, and it's 2,000 years later, and it's still around, and still around in a recognizable form. Like, it's not like a shadow of what it was, or it's not like, you know, like they say, like, this group over here is the Templars, and they went underground, and, like, you know, like, it's not like this conspiratorial, it's this visible church that's been there for 2,000 years. Yeah. Well, then I have to sign up.
1: Yeah. It's like this big shift in the burden of proof, right?
0: Right.
1: It's like, it's no longer, why is the Catholic Church what she says she is? It's, well, what right do I have to be Protestant? Like, I have to know. I have to be real clear on why I'm not part of that church.
0: I went from trying to prove that the Catholic Church was not the true church to now I'm trying to figure out, do I have any kind of wiggle room here to not become Catholic?
1: Right.
0: I didn't want to become Catholic. I did not want to.
1: Right.
0: But I was so convicted by my conscience, and I knew that this was it. This was the truth. Everything was leading me to this. I said, I have to do it, you know? And I figured, just in time, I really didn't know even what it entailed. I didn't know. I never had heard of RCIA. I didn't know what the process was.
1: Yeah.
0: I actually called the local parish, and I was like, hi, I'm a Protestant. And they were like, okay, I don't want to be anymore. How do I change that? The lady on the phone was kind of, she thought it was a prank call probably, but she said, well, we have a, you know, she explained RCIA and said, come into the classes and stuff. I said, okay, well, put me down. You know, it's like the first Wednesday of the month. It was in the fall. So they said, it's starting up on Wednesdays. Come on down and we'll walk you through the process. I said, great. I signed up, but, you know, didn't stop there.
1: Yeah.
0: So I called my mother and I told her, and she said, oh, like, you know, that's wonderful. What did your father say? Never did. I had been having this, like, argument with myself, but I never really did, like, I'm a very kind of private person. So this whole thing is kind of alien to me.
1: Yeah.
0: But I never mentioned it to my father, like, not even in passing. Like, it was all, I was studying it, I was looking, I was reading it, I was doing all these things, but it was just me, you know? And I worked with my father, we were partners at the time. And so I called him up, and I told him I'm going to become Catholic. And that did not go well.
1: Oh, wow.
0: He told me that I was doing it just taking sides against the family, like Michael Corleone or Fredo.
1: Yeah.
0: And he told me I was taking sides, and he said, you're doing this just to hurt me. And, like, but now this is a man that technically was Presbyterian. He said, I'm Presbyterian, your grandfather was Presbyterian, all the way back, and trace it back to John Knox, I guess. But he was technically Presbyterian. I was technically Presbyterian. We hadn't been to a Presbyterian church in, at this point, probably 10 or 15 years. And he described himself as a Christian. Like, he would just, you know, if you ask him, are you, and he was very devout, like, my father, very devoutly Christian, but just kind of like C.S. Lewis, mere Christianity Christian. Like, nothing, didn't want to talk about doctrine, didn't want to talk about, like, if anyone brought anything up, he didn't want to, because I guess to him, he just didn't want to rock the boat. But to him, it was more of a family thing. It was like, it wasn't so much religiously he's Presbyterian, but his family's Presbyterian.
1: Right.
0: And so that's the way it is. So it was actually as shocking as finding out the fathers were so Catholic, finding out my father was so against me becoming Catholic was like, and so I called up the parish and I canceled my meeting, you know, and just kind of called it off for the time being.
1: Yeah. Wow.
0: It was.
1: Wow. That's tough.
0: It was tough. Yeah.
1: Yeah. What happens next?
0: So that was early 2000s, and then I kind of, it gets backseated again, so the same way I got backseated when, you know, I was in my teen years. But at this point now, I'm kind of like pseudo-Catholic, you know? I said, well, I believe in the church now, and I guess I'll just read about it, and I'll read some of the early writings, I'll read some of the, and I would just, I almost exclusively, not exclusively, but almost exclusively started going to Mass at that point. Go to Mass every Sunday. And my father was fine. Yeah, actually, after this fight, like, okay, big fight, blow up, we make amends. The only other thing we ever fought with this bad was I wore a Boston jersey one time. He was a Yankees fan.
1: That's terrible.
0: That's the only other time he told me he took sides against the family. So the Red Sox and Catholics was the two. But actually, we went to Mass together a couple of times. Like, he was perfectly fine with me being Catholic.
1: Participating. Yeah.
0: Everything. Just not officially. Huh. Just because, I don't know. That was the bridge too far.
1: Right.
0: You know? So, we continue on, you know, just, he ends up getting cancer that went, you know, he had skin cancer for years, and it just kind of devolved into, got into his skull and into his brainstem, and we had to go to Texas for special treatments. And he called me the one day, just out of the blue, and he said, do you still believe all that Catholic stuff? And I said, yeah. And I said, you know, there's been no point in the last 10 years that I haven't. And he said, well, I'm sorry how I acted last time. I want you to become Catholic.
1: Wow.
0: Just like that.
1: Wow.
0: So he ended up passing away from the cancer. And I come back. You know, we were in Arizona at the time. We come back to Arizona from Texas. And I started RCIA.
1: What a beautiful moment of reconciliation. I mean, wow. Yeah. Huh. Well, okay. So RCIA again.
0: Yeah, that was, RCIA was like, I didn't want to do it. You know, I wanted to become Catholic.
1: Yeah.
0: But I always looking for the shortcut or looking for like the.
1: Married at this point yet?
0: This point, yeah.
1: Okay.
0: Yeah,
1: okay.
0: I got married in between the no, you can't and yes, you can.
1: Okay.
0: So, right. I mean, I didn't, you know, technically I didn't need his permission, you know, but I wanted his blessing.
1: Yeah.
0: And so, yeah, I got married in 07. So this was like 2014.
1: And so, she wasn't Catholic, right?
0: No, she wasn't Catholic. She's like non-denominational.
1: Okay.
0: You know, church every Sunday, reads her Bible, like religiously. Amen. Not just, well, technically everyone reads it religiously, but like my wife starts, you know, every morning reading her Bible.
1: Beautiful.
0: Yeah. So I didn't want to do RCIA at all. I wanted to kind of, I've like been 10 years on this road, you know, like it's been since I talked with my grandfather about like, you know, John chapter 6. It's been maybe 15 years. So let's just cut to the chase. You know, what do I got to do? I didn't even know what the process was. I thought, you know, stand up in front of the congregation, renounce John Calvin and Martin Luther. Like, I don't know what the, I'm sorry, I hereby swear. So I go to this parish in Arizona and I walk in and I said, like, I want to become Catholic. And she said, okay. It was late spring, early summer. And she said, the RCIA classes don't start until the fall. I said, well, I don't really want to do RCIA. And she said, well, that's how you become Catholic. I said, there has to be, you know, because I had read Rome Sweet Home, and I knew that Scott Hahn, I mean, I wasn't a pastor of a church, but I knew that there was exceptions. And she said, well, there's a couple of adult confirmation classes. Come to the adult confirmation classes and sit through them in a couple of weeks. Isn't going to kill you. You've waited, because I explained to her. She said, you've waited this long. It's been 15 years. A couple of weeks ain't going to kill you. I said, okay. And so I go to the couple of classes, and then we have like an interview and sit down. And she said, okay, like ask me all kinds of questions. And she said, well, I'm pretty, you know, convinced. But at this point, I missed this, was in 04 when I initially wanted to convert, I was convinced of the authority of the church and the real presence, but really nothing else. Over the course of 10 years, I had become convinced of everything, right? And so when you stand in front of the congregation, you say, I believe and profess all of the Catholic Church teaches, preaches, and proclaims to be revealed by God. I couldn't have said that in 2004. I don't even know if I'd done the RCIA for 6 or 9 months, if I would have come to that point by Easter Vigil of 2005. I don't know, or six. I don't know if I could have done that. But now, you know, fast forward, I've spent 40 years in Sinai wandering around, you know, like God brought the Hebrews out of Egypt, but then he had to take Egypt out of the Hebrews, you know? So I spent my time wandering the desert, and during that time, I had been reading and reading and reading. I think I've read all of Scott Hahn's library. The one book that really was, and it wasn't so much for me, it was How to Talk to Family, was Born Fundamentalist, Born Again Catholic.
1: Right.
0: That was
1: Curry,
0: game changer.

0: really, that just completely like lit a fire under me to like really get this, get this going. Because after that conversation with dad and I got back to Arizona, I was kind of like, well, I guess I could continue as this kind of pseudo Catholic, then I wouldn't have to go to confession. I can go to mass and just sit there during communion. And then, so I thought I could continue the way I was, but I read that book and it lit a fire under me.
1: Yeah, you make me think about our divisions in Christianity. They really are a wound, right? Because we see that families, there's this desire amongst family to worship together, to be in communion, right? And so that, your father, even this having this real deep identity with his
0: Right, yeah.
1: Presbyterianism, even though he wasn't practicing,
0: Yeah.
1: right? And so figuring out how to talk about it well and be patient with people is just, it's just so important because God works, as you have talked about, in his time and his providence,
0: Yeah.
1: the many years in Sinai, or in the desert.
0: And usually with a sense of humor too.
1: Exactly.
0: Things come back around and like I look at them from, removed from time, like back
1: Yeah.
0: and laugh.
1: We
0: But
1: you worked through the Mary stuff in that time. Talk about that a little
0: yeah.
1: bit.
0: Well, the Mary stuff, I was like, well, they pray to Mary and they, the rosary and all this stuff. I wasn't so much like opposed to it, it just felt strange,
1: Right.
0: But then I said, okay, I'm gonna during that time in the desert, I said, I'm gonna systematically go through each, I've got all the time in the world, I'm gonna go through each doctrine and see where it leads me. And I started out with the virgin birth. I was like, well, check, that's easy. And then I went on to the perpetual virginity of Mary. And the perpetual virginity, it hinges on that Joseph never had relations with her until Christ, Jesus was born, until the child was born. Until, everyone hinges on that word until. But, if I tell you don't do anything until I get there, it doesn't mean once I get there, I want you to do whatever it was I was telling you not to do. It just means like wait till I get there. So that word doesn't mean like necessary. And then I started reading some of the Protestant reformers, like Calvin, Luther, and Zwingli, they all thought that Mary was perpetually a virgin. And then it just made sense. If she's the spouse of the Holy Spirit and she gave birth, I can't remember who it was that said it, said that if the land that Christ walked on was holy, imagine what the womb he dwelt in. So would it be completely against Christ's nature for Mary to have other? No, but like it's also like the Immaculate Conception. Did Mary need to be immaculately conceived so that Christ could be the savior of the world? No, God's, God could have done anything. God didn't have to come as a baby. Jesus didn't have to be born as a baby. He could have been like just appeared as a fully grown man. But he was born as a defenseless child. Well, I mean, first off, in the womb of a mother, of a people that were oppressed in a backwater province of the mightiest empire in the world, and then born in a little, so Judea is a backwater province. Bethlehem is like, the boondocks of Judea, born to a 15, 14-year-old girl who's betrothed to this man who's just a day laborer. Like, none of it was glorious. It was really like Christ emptied himself, and came down, just like Paul says, and like he really did come down to the lowest of the low, low, low, low to show us, like this is like he's here for us. So the Immaculate Conception, did that need to happen? No, it wasn't necessary, but it's good that he done it because, it's proper. If God can preserve someone from sin, why wouldn't he preserve his mother? So then, like you said, the burden of proof, it gets flipped around. Well, why wouldn't God do that? And nobody really has an answer. Well, because he didn't, because all men have sinned. Well, Jesus was a man. Did Jesus sin? That doesn't, so it obviously all men have sinned and fallen short of the glory of God doesn't mean Jesus. So why can't it not mean Mary too? And then, you get into the full of grace. And if you're full of grace, there's no room for anything else. So I worked my way through the Marian doctrines, and it wasn't, I think it wasn't so much that I didn't believe them, it was that I didn't really understand them. But once I understood what they meant, and like the assumption of Mary, that she didn't ascend to heaven, she was assumed to heaven. It wasn't by her power, she was drawn up by God. So like once you understand the Catholic teaching of it, the caricature of what you think is the Catholic teaching of things doesn't match what reality a lot of times. And so really, for me, getting through the issues wasn't so much convincing, like finding a convincing argument, it was just learning the argument. And once I learned the Catholic argument, I was like, oh, it makes perfect sense.
1: Well, you make a great point too, like going through the different aspects of the incarnation. It's always funny that there are certain aspects of this fairy tale story, and I don't mean that it's not true. I mean that it's to some degree it's arbitrary, right? God could have done it this way, he could have done it that way. The question for the Christian or for the truth seeker is, how did God do it? I want to know, right? And so when sometimes there's a acceptance of this part.

0: part of the story, but then there's a reluctance to accept this part. And the question is, why aren't we curious to, I want to know the whole thing. And so with some of these doctrines, it's, is it possible that it could be true? Like, there, is there any logically or theological reason why this could not be the case? And right. most of the things, there aren't those reasons. So then it's just a question of, okay, so what is the truth?
1: Right.
0: What's the history there? What really happened?
1: And a lot of people's counter arguments to it is they just don't want to believe it.
0: Right.
1: It's just like, well, that isn't how I was raised. Well, it doesn't matter how you were raised at this point. It's,
0: right.
1: You know, what's the truth? You got to drill down to what the truth is.
0: Yeah.
1: And like I said, God didn't have to conceive Mary immaculately. He didn't have to assume her into heaven. It's proper that he did. I mean, she's his mother and she's laying there. And it says, what is it in Psalms? I won't let my righteous ones corrupt, you know? Right. So he assumed her body into heaven. And even like just historically, there's never been a place in the world that claims to have the bones of the Blessed Mother.
0: Right.
1: You know, even just on a historical level, that's a pretty compelling argument to me. Because if someone had the bones of the Blessed Mother, that's a pretty good like relic. I mean, like the Venetians went to Egypt and stole the bones of St. Mark because they knew that would have give them some gravitas, you know? So someone would have definitely tried to steal Mary at some point.
0: Right.
1: But nobody's ever, there's never been a claim to her body.
0: Yeah.
1: So, I mean, that kind of points to that too. But yeah, the getting through the Marian doctrines or papal infallibility or the indefectibility of the church, any of these doctrines, for me, was more of studying what they actually, like it wasn't so much like a hurdle that I had to clear, like I just couldn't accept it. The authority and the real presence was the only ones I couldn't accept. Once I accepted them, everything else was more just learning what the doctrine was.
0: Sure.
1: And then I'd learn it, I'd be like, all right, check. And then on to the next one, check.
0: And learning it from the source, too.
1: From the source, right. too, yeah. I mean, you yeah. can't...
0: It says, you know, those chick tracks, you know.
1: Right, right. If I want to know what a Baptist believes, I'll read a Baptist book about a Baptist. It's not... I don't think it's fair to read, like, an apologetics book. Like, if I'm going to read a book that a Lutheran wrote about a Mormon, I don't think that's fair. I'll read what a Mormon wrote about Mormonism, you know? So you got to go to the source. And so I bought a catechism. Never had heard of a catechism before. I bought a catechism and I would read through it. I was like, oh, this is amazing. They put everything they believed down in writing. Because a lot of the mega churches I had gone to didn't have a statement of faith. Like, none at all. And I remembered going to Catholic school as a child, like as a young child, because the school that I went to closed down when I was in like third grade. I ended up going to public school. But they'd say the creed during Mass. Right. They taught us the creed in classes. Even the Presbyterian church I went to, they would say the Apostles' Creed every Sunday. So like, this is what we believe. We believe this, this, this. And it's like, you know, this is what we believe. The mega churches didn't have that. And a lot of people, like, you could talk to them, well, what do you believe? And like, there was a variance of belief,
0: right.
1: not just among different denominations, but inside of a single church, there's this wide variance of belief. In Catholicism, there's this book, it's about that thick. And this is what we believe, you know, and you just read it. It's black and white.
0: Yeah.
1: Pretty easy.
0: Yeah, it's this shift in, again, this shift in relationship to the truth. Am I trying to find things that confirm my feelings and my belief? Or am I trying to turn outward and look for, you know, what's the truth out there?
1: Right.
0: It's a different attitude towards truth.
1: Yeah. Right? You got to take yourself out of it, too. And yeah. over them 10 years, it broke me down that I was completely out of it. It wasn't no more I was going to find the truth because I'm a truth seeker. You know, I'm like the Indiana Jones of truth. I'm going to go out and I'm going to discover. Now it's just like, I don't know the truth.
0: Yeah.
1: Show me the truth. You know?
0: We've got about 5 minutes left. So you bring us home and talk about what happened after that. So you entered the church. Tell us about the...
1: Yeah, well, I went through the RCIA process. Like I said, I tried avoiding it and they tried to get me a waiver and everything, but the pastor had an emergency and he resigned because of a health emergency. Then another one came in and we had like temporary pastors until finally Father Robert got installed. And by that point... surprising to me, God's got a sense of humor. I was enjoying RCIA. So I said, no, I don't want a waiver. I want to continue the process. And went through and I received Easter Vigil 2016. And when I stood up and I said, you know, I believe and profess, I really did believe all that the church teaches and proclaims. And like I said, without that 10 years of wandering,
0: right.
1: I wouldn't have been able to say that, honestly.
0: That's beautiful. All right. Well, so since just bringing us up to speed now, since then, you're working construction.
1: Yeah. Yeah. Still working construction. I wrote a book about the Mass. So some of my family members and stuff, because they said that I could explain things well to them, you know, like different parts of the Mass and the meaning, the deep theological meanings. Because, you know, you go to Mass and it's 45 minutes to an hour.
0: Right.
1: And some people just go through it and then they don't really understand all the symbolic meanings of all the different things. So

0: I wrote a book to try to walk through that, to try to help people appreciate it better.
1: What's the name of that?
0: As the Beauty of the Mass.
1: Beauty of the Mass. Yep. Awesome. All right. Well, so we have about 4 minutes left. If you would talk again, I asked a couple times early on in the journey about, you know, your relationship with Christ and prayer, you know, mm-hmm. and at that point early on in the journey, you mentioned that it had become more of an intellectual exercise, this riddle to solve. Talk about, you know, again, how, especially becoming Catholic, you know, what have you discovered in terms of prayer, of the sacraments, right. you know, your relationship with God?
0: I wasn't really praying. Like during the early parts of the journey, it was just, like I said, it was a pursuit. It was more like intellectual than it was spiritual completely. At some point I started praying, and it was around the time my father passed away. I really, you know, started praying a lot then, but even then it was different. It was kind of like, it wasn't you know, there's perfect contrition is where you're sorry because you offended God, you know, where imperfect is where you're sorry just because you got caught basically. And so it was at some point during RCIA that they walked us through the Divine Mercy Chapel, how to pray that and stuff. And I just had this kind of change. I really can't point to exactly where it happened, but there was this change in my way of talking to God, to where it was no longer just, God, forgive me for my sins because I don't want to go to hell, to I'm sorry that I offended you, you know, because God's all perfect, right. all loving. And when we sin, we're falling short of that perfection that God called us to, you know, be perfect as I am perfect. It's impossible, but with his grace, you know, all things are possible. So it became this more of a relationship. And I laughed when it happened because, you know, Protestants talk all the time about this personal relationship, and Catholics have religion, but not relationship. I have a relationship with Christ now that I never had before, where I feel like I can talk to him. God is my Father, you know, and it's just this whole, there's no other word for it, but relationship that right. I never had before.
1: Yeah.
0: Before it was just church, Bible, like it was kind of like this like system, right. you know?
1: Yeah, that really is, in the end, what it's about. And it is funny, the irony of how that language works, you know, but all, I mean, the ultimate relationship is really the sacraments. Catholics get accused of having all this stuff, you know, all these works, you know, but the sacraments are this ultimate thing where we're not doing it. It's not us.
0: We're receiving.
1: God is condescending and giving himself to us, you know.
0: Yeah, we don't take communion, we receive communion.
1: Right.
0: There's the old medieval imagery of the pelican that's pecking at its own breast.
1: Right.
0: And I see that, you know, my father's mother, her family crest. And I'd seen it all the time. I didn't know what it meant. It was just a bird that looks like it's feeding its babies. But that was a medieval image of Christ, you know, that he feeds us from himself. And how much more of a relationship do you want that Jesus gives you his body and blood? Like he said, my blood is true drink and my flesh is true food. That's as close as you can be. That's as intimate of a relationship as could possibly be.
1: Absolutely.
0: On this side of the veil.
1: Yeah. Yeah. Oh, that's beautiful. And again, that's what we're doing. That's why this is important. It isn't just that intellectual exercise. It's not just right. the riddles. It's that, you know, the proposal here is that, not through anything we've done, but we have this great gift in the church. We have the great gift of the sacraments, what God has given to us. It's not, you know, religion shouldn't be man's search for God. It's God coming to meet man, mm-hmm. you know, and that's what we have in the Catholic Church, really blessed by. So, hey, thanks so much, Charlie, for thank sharing you your story with us tonight.
0: Really appreciate it.
1: And thank you for being here for this episode of the Journey Home program. I pray that Charlie's story was an inspiration and encouragement to you. Again, if you're on a journey, you know, like Charlie, so, you know, from a background like he has come from, Presbyterian or non-Catholic Christian or even outside Christianity, if the Lord has touched your heart and you're wanting to seek out the truth and come to know Jesus Christ, we want to walk with you. We want to pray for you. 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So again, thanks for joining us for this episode of the Journey Home program. God bless you. We'll talk to you again next week.
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4: This is a digital moment with Sandra McDevitt. Did you know the Universal Church dedicates July to the Precious Blood? The Precious Blood signifies the sacrifice Christ made on Calvary for our redemption. The feast was instituted by Pius IX in 1848. However, it is as old as Christianity itself. Today it is combined with the Feast of Corpus Christi. the blood of Christ is made present at Mass through the words of consecration over the wine by the priest. Receiving the precious blood, we share in the body, blood, soul, and divinity of our Lord. During July, pray the Litany of the Precious Blood and the Sorrowful Mysteries of the Rosary with your family. Also, pray the prayer before the crucifix, either at home or in church. I'm Sandra McDevitt for EWTN Radio.
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6: In this Sunday's Gospel, we hear our Lord make a promise. He says, "Some seed fell on rich soil and produced fruit, 100 or 60 or 30-fold. I wonder what our lives would look like if we took our Lord up on his word. That is, what would our lives look like if we put his word into practice? If we did his will, kept his commandments, went to Mass every Sunday, said our prayers the way we should, acted like we followed him in our daily lives, watched our language, kept our promises, forgave our enemies, tithed to our local church? What would our lives look like if we really loved God the way that our faith tells us to?" Well, according to this passage, our lives would look better. Jesus says that our lives will be fruitful, and in a way that really baffles the imagination. 100-fold, 60-fold, 30-fold? That's quite a return. It reminds us of what our Lord promised us. "I came that you might have life and have it more abundantly." I think that his promise offers us two challenges. The first is to resist the urge to put our faith in a box. Faith is much more than an emotional consolation. It's a practical aid to living life to the full. And secondly, we need to become more proud and bolder in our proclamation of our faith in public. Being a Christian doesn't take anything away from our humanity or what makes human life wonderful. Instead, it accentuates it. Jesus promises us that by obeying his word and living our faith from the inside, we will find the depths of life and leave a legacy behind us that is more valuable than anything else in the world. And with such a promise, why wouldn't we?
5: For more information, go to www.stjohnleadershipnetwork.org.
7: Prayer is the only truly creative power in the world. God is the only one who can create something out of nothing. And when we pray, we welcome God into our hearts. And once he's there, he's going to do something. He's going to change things. He's going to transform us. He's going to make something out of the nothing that is me. That's the power of prayer for me. It's the only power that's guaranteed to change my life. And the only way I know to make that happen is through prayer.
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8: 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Today we pray for refugees. O child Jesus, born of Mary, with the Magi we give you homage. You and your family knew the plight of being refugees in your flight into Egypt. Please come to the aid of those who have been driven from their homelands because of persecution, hunger, or turmoil in their native lands. 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O little child Jesus, do not let their hopes for a better life be disappointed, but bring them the joy of your help. Amen.
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5: Coming up next, an hour of prayer and reflection with the Chaplet of Divine Mercy, Sister Anne Shields, and the Rosary on EWTN, Catholic Talk Radio for Britain and Ireland.

the name of the Father, and of the Son, and of the Holy Spirit. Amen. Our Father, who art in heaven, hallowed be thy name. Thy kingdom come, thy will be done on earth as it is in heaven. Give us this day our daily bread, and forgive us our trespasses, as we forgive those who trespass against us. And lead us not into temptation, but deliver us from evil. Hail Mary, full of grace, the Lord is with thee. Blessed art thou among women, and blessed is the fruit of thy womb, Jesus. Holy Mary, Mother of God, pray for us sinners now and at the hour of our death. Amen. I believe in God, the Father Almighty, Creator of heaven and earth, and in Jesus Christ, his only Son, our Lord, who was conceived by the Holy Spirit, born of the Virgin Mary, suffered under Pontius Pilate, was crucified, died, and was buried. He descended into hell. On the third day he rose again from the dead. He ascended into heaven, and is seated at the right hand of God the Father Almighty. From there he will come to judge the living and the dead. I believe in the Holy Spirit, the Holy Catholic Church, the communion of saints, the forgiveness of sins, the resurrection of the body, and life everlasting. Eternal Father, I offer you the body and blood, soul and divinity of your dearly beloved Son, our Lord Jesus Christ, in atonement for our sins and those of the whole world. For the sake of his sorrowful passion, have mercy on us and on the whole world. For the sake of his sorrowful passion, have mercy on us and on the whole world. For the sake of his sorrowful passion, have mercy on us and on the whole world. For the sake of his sorrowful passion, have mercy on us and on the whole world. For the sake of his sorrowful passion, have mercy on us and on the whole world. For the sake of his sorrowful passion, have mercy on us and on the whole world. For the sake of his sorrowful passion, have mercy on us and on the whole world. For the sake of his sorrowful passion, have mercy on us and on the whole world. For the sake of his sorrowful passion, have mercy on us and on the whole world. For the sake of his sorrowful passion, have mercy on us and on the whole world. Eternal Father, I offer you the body and blood, soul and divinity of your dearly beloved Son, our Lord Jesus Christ, in atonement for our sins and those of the whole world. For the sake of his sorrowful passion, have mercy on us and on the whole world. For the sake of his sorrowful passion, have mercy on us and on the whole world. For the sake of his sorrowful passion, have mercy on us and on the whole world. For the sake of his sorrowful passion, have mercy on us and on the whole world. For the sake of his sorrowful passion, have mercy on us and on the whole world. For the sake of his sorrowful passion, have mercy on us and on the whole world. For the sake of his sorrowful passion, have mercy on us and on the whole world. For the sake of his sorrowful passion, have mercy on us and on the whole world. For the sake of his sorrowful passion, have mercy on us and on the whole world. For the sake of his sorrowful passion, have mercy on us and on the whole world. Eternal Father, I offer you the body and blood, soul and divinity of your dearly beloved Son, our Lord Jesus Christ, in atonement for our sins and those of the whole world. For the sake of his sorrowful passion, have mercy on us and on the whole world. For the sake of his sorrowful passion, have mercy on us and on the whole world. For the sake of his sorrowful passion, have mercy on us and on the whole world. For the sake of his sorrowful passion, have mercy on us and on the whole world. For the sake of his sorrowful passion, have mercy on us and on the whole world. For the sake of his sorrowful passion, have mercy on us and on the whole world. For the sake of his sorrowful passion, have mercy on us and on the whole world. For the sake of his sorrowful passion, have mercy on us and on the whole world.
For the sake of his sorrowful passion, have mercy on us and on the whole world. For the sake of his sorrowful passion, have mercy on us

0: and on the whole world. Eternal Father, I offer you the body and blood, soul and divinity of your dearly beloved Son, our Lord Jesus Christ, in atonement for our sins and those of the whole world. For the sake of his sorrowful passion, have mercy on us and on the whole world. For the sake of his sorrowful passion, have mercy on us and on the whole world. For the sake of his sorrowful passion, have mercy on us and on the whole world. For the sake of his sorrowful passion, have mercy on us and on the whole world. For the sake of his sorrowful passion, have mercy on us and on the whole world. For the sake of his sorrowful passion, have mercy on us and on the whole world. For the sake of his sorrowful passion, have mercy on us and on the whole world. For the sake of his sorrowful passion, have mercy on us and on the whole world. For the sake of his sorrowful passion, have mercy on us and on the whole world. For the sake of his sorrowful passion, have mercy on us and on the whole world. Eternal Father, I offer you the body and blood, soul and divinity of your dearly beloved Son, our Lord Jesus Christ, in atonement for our sins and those of the whole world. For the sake of his sorrowful passion, have mercy on us and on the whole world. For the sake of his sorrowful passion, have mercy on us and on the whole world. For the sake of his sorrowful passion, have mercy on us and on the whole world. For the sake of his sorrowful passion, have mercy on us and on the whole world. For the sake of his sorrowful passion, have mercy on us and on the whole world. For the sake of his sorrowful passion, have mercy on us and on the whole world. For the sake of his sorrowful passion, have mercy on us and on the whole world. For the sake of his sorrowful passion, have mercy on us and on the whole world. For the sake of his sorrowful passion, have mercy on us and on the whole world. For the sake of his sorrowful passion, have mercy on us and on the whole world. Holy God, Holy Mighty One, Holy Immortal One, have mercy on us and on the whole world. Holy God, Holy Mighty One, Holy Immortal One, have mercy on us and on the whole world. Holy God, Holy Mighty One, Holy Immortal One, have mercy on us and on the whole world.
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2: I'm Father Bernard McGuckian here in St. Peter's Square. Come and join us as we explore the links between the Sacred Heart and the Eucharist through the centuries.

Welcome to our program. Through the centuries, the popes have met the faithful in this square. They've encouraged them, challenged them, and reminded them of their high destiny as Christians. St. Albert the Great, one of the great doctors of the church, described the Eucharist as one of the first gifts of the Sacred Heart. Through the centuries, women who were not ordained priests made an extraordinary contribution to the development of that devotion. One in particular was a young woman in Belgium known as Juliana of Liège. Her experience of the Eucharist led one day to the establishment of the Feast of Corpus Christi. That was in the 12th century. One of the men who heard about her extraordinary visions, where she felt that she was being called to introduce a new feast into the church,

became Pope Urban IV. And in 1264, he introduced that beautiful feast that has lifted our hearts every year. Some years later, Margaret Mary Alacoque, in France this time, had a vision of the Lord who told her that he wanted a special feast in honor of his Sacred Heart. And this feast was to be an act of reparation for the neglect of Corpus Christi, the body of Christ, over subsequent centuries. She was told to have this feast established in the church, and as a contemplative nun who never left her convent, she was unable to do anything directly, but she was assisted by priests like Claude Lacolombière, Jean Croiset, Joseph de Galifet, and Pius IX, the man who gave us the Immaculate Conception, in 1856 established the Feast of the Sacred Heart, which has become a part of Catholic life ever since. Some years later, after work at Paris Le Monial, where the Sacred Heart appeared, another woman, this time a laywoman called Martha de Noyat, felt called to promote another feast in the church, the Feast of Christ the King. She worked hard, she contacted many people, she collaborated with priests, lay people, bishops, cardinals, sent a petition to Pius the 11th. And she lived to have the extraordinary privilege and pleasure here at St. Peter's on the very last day of 1925 of being present at the first Mass of Christ the King. Pius the 11th himself wanted that feast to be celebrated firstly in the holy year 1925. And it's now a part of our liturgical calendar. It's now celebrated on the last Sunday of the liturgical year. But as with both Margaret Mary and Juliana of Liège, suffering was also the lot of this woman who was given such a privilege in the church as bringing a whole new feast into the church. 6 weeks after her great victory here in St. Peter's, she was working with her secretary in her office at Paris Le Monial when faulty plumbing led to her death. She and her secretary died as a result of carbon monoxide poisoning in her office, to the astonishment of all those who knew her. They couldn't believe that Martha would not continue with the great work she had started. Then in the 21st century, the first canonized saint was Saint Faustina Kowalska. She was in the line of those other great women. She was called to bring into existence the Feast of Divine Mercy, which is celebrated in the church on the Sunday after Easter each year. And the late Pope John Paul II, of the great joy of establishing that feast, which was initiated by a Polish person like himself. And my hope is that that feast day will do for the sacrament of reconciliation, known popularly as confessions, what the Feast of the Sacred Heart did for the Eucharist. St. Margaret Mary wanted people to approach the Eucharist with confidence, without fear, knowing that they were responding to the invitation of Jesus, "Come to me, all who labor and are overburdened, and I will give you rest." But the sacrament of reconciliation and the sacrament of the Eucharist are intimately linked. One prepares us for the fruitful reception of the other. So in the centuries to come, we hope that people will come to the sacrament of reconciliation in greater numbers than in the past, and realize that it is here where Jesus teaches them wisdom in the secret of their hearts, takes away their guilt. One of the famous hymns from the English-speaking church has the lines, "Ransomed, healed, restored, forgiven." I would like to make a change in those four. For me, it's not ransomed, healed, restored, forgiven. It's ransomed on Calvary, forgiven immediately
once we have the gift of sorrow, and then the process of healing is ongoing through Eucharist and reconciliation, leading ultimately to total completion. So it's ransomed, forgiven, healed, and total restoration. And the motto of Pius X, the Pope here in Rome, who invited the children to come to communion early. He wanted children to come to the Eucharist. His motto was to restore all things in Christ. And the contribution towards that is frequentation of Eucharist and reconciliation. Another woman who played a most important role in the development, fulfillment of devotion to the Sacred Heart was a young German woman, Maria Droste zu Wischering. She came from Germany, but she entered the Good Shepherd Order, which was founded by St. Jean Eudes, who was the first man to talk about the two hearts, the Sacred Heart of Jesus and the Immaculate Heart of Mary. And even before St. Margaret Mary had the visions in Paris Le Monial, he had established a feast of the two hearts. This young German woman joined the order in Germany, but was sent to the convent of the order in Oporto, Portugal. She led a very holy life, had a tremendous way with difficult girls, and although she was a German aristocrat, she could identify with people from all strata of society. But the Lord spoke to her and revealed to her that he wanted the whole world, the universe, consecrated to his Sacred Heart, and that she was to communicate this message to the Pope of the time, Pope Leo XIII. The message was not taken seriously, and then through her confessor, she told Leo XIII something about himself that nobody else in the world but God could have known. So her message was taken seriously. On the Feast of the Sacred Heart, 1899, after serious consideration, Leo XIII produced an encyclical called Annum Sacrum and consecrated the whole universe to the Sacred Heart. The young nun herself knew that her work was now done. She died in excruciating agony on the eve of the Feast of the Sacred Heart, 1899. Her spinal paralysis led eventually to her death, but not before she had given this great gift to the world. And Leo XIII felt that we were moving in at that time to a century that would be difficult. He also invited churches all over the world to pray to St. Michael the Archangel, because he felt something awful would happen in the 20th century. He was right. Two world wars, other conflicts, all through it. More people were put to death in the 20th century than practically the whole of the previous human history. So the Sacred Heart had to be there in the middle of all this. Five great women made their contribution. From the Feast of the Sacred Heart in 2009 until the same feast the following year, the Church celebrated the Year of the Priest. The idea was that it was the 150th anniversary of the death of the patron saint of the parish clergy of the world, Saint Jean-Marie Vianney, the Curie of Ars. He has been presented by all the popes since the day he died as a model of what is known as pastoral charity. He was known as a martyr of the confessional. He spent hours and hours each day in the confessional. He said Mass each day with great emotion, and in those days the Mass was meant to last half an hour. He didn't go over the half an hour, but he packed so much emotion and commitment and love and fidelity into that hour that he moved everybody who looked on him. One interesting effect of the work of the Curie at Ars was that there were not many priestly vocations in the years after he died. What there were large, happy families, deeply Christian,
who practiced their faith

Beautiful sound, but you wouldn't have had yours if I hadn't had mine first. The Curie of Ars is a remarkable example of the old idea in the church that the glory of the Catholic priesthood is happily married families. And out of happily married families who realize where the gifts of God are coming from through baptism, confirmation, reconciliation, Eucharist, then the sacrament of marriage will be celebrated chastely and with happiness, and there will be a sufficient number of young men coming forward to ensure the church's future existence. St. Thomas Aquinas said one time, God will never leave his church without priests. And again, the Curie of Ars, he used an extraordinary statement. He said, the priesthood is the Sacred Heart, because it's the visibility of God here in this world. It's very ordinary men who are called. Somebody, I think, amusingly said that one of the problems in the priesthood is we can only recruit among the laity. If we could call on the angels, it might be different. But no, God has taken ordinary, human, weak men. And it's even a greater mystery. The Jews were scandalized one day when Jesus said that a man's sins were forgiven. How can a man forgive sins? Well, there was much more around the corner, as the great John Chrysostom said. Not only would it be the Son of God himself who would forgive sins, it would be ordinary, sinful, weak men who would forgive sins, not because of their holiness, but because of the orders they received. We're all priests. In baptism, we all become part of the universal priesthood. We are a priestly people, as was clear from Exodus and St. Peter, a royal nation, a prophetic people. There's this one difference between the ministerial priesthood and the universal priesthood. The ministerial priesthood, which I share, is not for me, it is for others. Priests are ordered to ministering, helping other people offer sacrifice. So we're all priests, and only some are ministerial priests. But it's that primary priesthood of baptism that qualifies all of us to offer our gifts to God always. The ministerial priesthood, of which I have the privilege to be one, are there to help. One of the biggest mistakes that we all make, and I think the Jewish people made it in the past, was to underestimate their vocation. The prophets kept saying, but your vocation is far bigger. You're called to be a light to the whole world. Give the world its savior. So here in St. Peter's Square, we're called and challenged to realize the depth and the breadth and the length and the height of our vocation, which is to express that love to the whole human race. We receive it from Christ in order to share it with others. On the Feast of the Sacred Heart in 2010, I had the privilege of being among the vast number of concelebrants here in St. Peter's Square. Beside me was my brother Michael, also a Jesuit priest. My third brother, Alan, had to settle for Ireland on that day. But it was an extraordinarily moving experience to be with the successor of Peter, the shepherd of the whole flock, as he broke bread with us and reminded us of the role of the priesthood, reminded us that the priesthood is indispensable in God's plan of salvation for the human race. God could have organized it otherwise. That was not how he did it. As St. Augustine says, God made us without us. He won't save us without us. That's also true individually, but it's also true at the level of the human race. It's members of our race who have to contribute to the ultimate salvation of one another. The priest has a specific role in this. Let's hear from some other priests
who may have other insights on the implications

0: of a priestly vocation.
1: To the youth, find the call of God in yourself and try to follow it. Even if there are problems, even if God is calling you, just say yes. He will do the rest and you will be happy forever.
2: Well, what I would say is that certainly this is worth it. It's beautiful. I feel so privileged. It's a great privilege to be chosen for this. And you have to really believe that this is true and go for it and decide that nothing else will matter and you lose everything else. Doesn't matter. This is the most important thing and this is worth your whole life.
0: Encouraging words for those who are thinking about priesthood. If you haven't got an opportunity to come to the city of Rome, we hope that we have brought something of the splendor and the wonder of Rome to you. Every single person in the world has got a vocation. Your first vocation of mine was the calling from nothingness into being, then from our mother's wombs into this world. If you're Christian, in through baptism into the life of Christ, then calling into adolescence, adulthood, and then for so many millions, old age. But then the big call comes at the end. It's a very encouraging word. Come, you whom my Father has blessed. And the only thing that matters is how we have expressed our love for God and others in whatever situation we found ourselves during those years. And one of the big promises of the Sacred Heart to Margaret Mary was, I will give them all the graces they need in their state of life. Whatever your work is, the Lord understands it. It's something good. He will empower you to carry it out to the best of your ability. It's now almost time to end our program, but I will leave you with my blessing here from St. Peter's Square. So may the blessing of Almighty God, Father, Son, and Holy Spirit descend upon you and remain with you forever.

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4: The sorrowful mysteries concentrate our minds on the events of the passion and death of Jesus Christ. Whenever good comes into contact with evil, there is suffering. And when the greatest of all goods comes into contact with evil, we must expect great suffering. The Virgin Mary represents, more than anyone else, the human race in its active and devout participation in the suffering and death of Jesus. St. Paul calls us to fill up in our own lives those things that may be added to the sufferings of Christ. His sufferings are complete and fulfill all the needs of our salvation. And yet he calls us to take up our cross, to suffer along with him. In the five sorrowful mysteries, we consider well how our Blessed Lady participated in those sufferings and invites us in our own life in this world to do the same.

0: In the name of the Father, and of the Son, and of the Holy Spirit. Amen. I believe in God, the Father Almighty, creator of heaven and earth, and in Jesus Christ, his only Son, our Lord, who was conceived by the Holy Spirit, born of the Virgin Mary, suffered under Pontius Pilate, was crucified, died, and was buried. He descended into hell. The third day he rose again from the dead, and he ascended into heaven, and is seated at the right hand of God, the Father Almighty, from whence he shall come to judge the living and the dead.
1: I believe in the Holy Spirit, the Holy Catholic Church, the communion of saints, the forgiveness of sins, the resurrection of the body, and life everlasting. Amen.
0: Our Father, who art in heaven, hallowed be thy name. Thy kingdom come, thy will be done, on earth as it is in heaven.
1: Give us this day our daily bread, and forgive us our trespasses, as we forgive those who trespass against us. And lead us not into temptation, but deliver us from evil. Amen.
0: Let us offer the next three Aves, that we will have an increase of faith, hope, and love. Hail Mary, full of grace, the Lord is with thee. Blessed art thou amongst women, and blessed is the fruit of thy womb, Jesus.
1: Holy Mary, Mother of God, pray for us sinners, now and at the hour of our death. Amen.
0: Hail Mary, full of grace, the Lord is with thee. Blessed art thou amongst women, and blessed is the fruit of thy womb, Jesus.
1: Holy Mary, Mother of God, pray for us sinners, now and at the hour of our death. Amen.
0: Hail Mary, full of grace, the Lord is with thee. Blessed art thou amongst women, and blessed is the fruit of thy womb, Jesus.
1: Holy Mary, Mother of God, pray for us sinners, now and at the hour of our death. Amen.
0: Glory be to the Father, and to the Son, and to the Holy Spirit.
1: As it was in the beginning, is now, and ever.

0: The first sorrowful mystery, the agony in the garden. Let us pray in these five mysteries, these mysteries of sorrow, for those whose own lives mirror the passion of Christ. And let us pray in this first sorrowful mystery that we ourselves will not walk away from suffering. Our Father, who art in heaven, hallowed be thy name. Thy kingdom come, thy will be done, on earth as it is in heaven.
1: Give us this day our daily bread, and forgive us our trespasses, as we forgive those who trespass against us. And lead us not into temptation, but deliver us from evil. Amen.
0: Hail Mary, full of grace, the Lord is with thee. Blessed art thou amongst women,

0: and blessed is the fruit of thy womb, Jesus.
1: Holy Mary, Mother of God, pray for us sinners, now and at the hour of our death. Amen.
0: Hail Mary, full of grace, the Lord is with thee. Blessed art thou amongst women, and blessed is the fruit of thy womb, Jesus.
1: Holy Mary, Mother of God, pray for us sinners, now and at the hour of our death. Amen.
0: Hail Mary, full of grace, the Lord is with thee. Blessed art thou amongst women, and blessed is the fruit of thy womb, Jesus.
1: Holy Mary, Mother of God, pray for us sinners, now and at the hour of our death. Amen.
0: Hail Mary, full of grace, the Lord is with thee. Blessed art thou amongst women, and blessed is the fruit of thy womb, Jesus.
1: Holy Mary, Mother of God, pray for us sinners, now and at the hour of our death. Amen.
0: Hail Mary, full of grace, the Lord is with thee. Blessed art thou amongst women, and blessed is the fruit of thy womb, Jesus.
1: Holy Mary, Mother of God, pray for us sinners, now and at the hour of our death. Amen.
0: Hail Mary, full of grace, the Lord is with thee. Blessed art thou amongst women, and blessed is the fruit of thy womb, Jesus.
1: Holy Mary, Mother of God, pray for us sinners, now and at the hour of our death. Amen.
0: Hail Mary, full of grace, the Lord is with thee. Blessed art thou amongst women, and blessed is the fruit of thy womb, Jesus.
1: Holy Mary, Mother of God, pray for us sinners, now and at the hour of our death. Amen.
0: Hail Mary, full of grace, the Lord is with thee. Blessed art thou amongst women, and blessed is the fruit of thy womb, Jesus.
1: Holy Mary, Mother of God, pray for us sinners, now and at the hour of our death. Amen.
0: Hail Mary, full of grace, the Lord is with thee. Blessed art thou amongst women, and blessed is the fruit of thy womb, Jesus.
1: Holy Mary, Mother of God, pray for us sinners, now and at the hour of our death. Amen.
0: Hail Mary, full of grace, the Lord is with thee. Blessed art thou amongst women, and blessed is the fruit of thy womb, Jesus.
1: Holy Mary, Mother of God, pray for us sinners, now and at the hour of our death. Amen.
0: Glory be to the Father, and to the Son, and to the Holy Spirit.
1: As it was in the beginning, is now, and ever shall be, world without end. Amen.
2: O my Jesus, forgive us our sins, save us from the fires of hell, bring all souls to heaven, especially those in most need of thy mercy.
0: The second sorrowful mystery, the scourging at the pillar. Let us pray in this mystery that we will accept and grow with our own sufferings, that we will be prepared by grace for them. Our Father, who art in heaven, hallowed be thy name. Thy kingdom come, thy will be done, on earth as it is in heaven.
1: Give us this day our daily bread, and forgive us our trespasses, as we forgive those who trespass against us. And lead us not into temptation, but deliver us from evil. Amen.
0: Hail Mary, full of grace, the Lord is with thee. Blessed art thou amongst women, and blessed is the fruit of thy womb, Jesus.
1: Holy Mary, Mother of God, pray for us sinners, now and at the hour of our death. Amen.
0: Hail Mary, full of grace, the Lord is with thee. Blessed art thou amongst women, and blessed is the fruit of thy womb, Jesus.
1: Holy Mary, Mother of God, pray for us sinners, now and at the hour of our death. Amen.
0: Hail Mary, full of grace, the Lord is with thee. Blessed art thou amongst women, and blessed is the fruit of thy womb, Jesus.
1: Holy Mary, Mother of God, pray for us sinners, now and at the hour of our death. Amen.
0: Hail Mary, full of grace, the Lord is with thee. Blessed art thou amongst women, and blessed is the fruit of thy womb, Jesus.
1: Holy Mary, Mother of God, pray for us sinners, now and at the hour of our death. Amen.
0: Hail Mary, full of grace, the Lord is with thee. Blessed art thou amongst women, and blessed is the fruit of thy womb, Jesus.
1: Holy Mary, Mother of God, pray

0: Now and at the hour of our death. Amen.
1: Hail Mary, full of grace, the Lord is with thee. Blessed art thou amongst women, and blessed is the fruit of thy womb, Jesus.
0: Holy Mary, Mother of God, pray for us sinners, now and at the hour of our death. Amen.
1: Hail Mary, full of grace, the Lord is with thee. Blessed art thou amongst women, and blessed is the fruit of thy womb, Jesus.
0: Holy Mary, Mother of God, pray for us sinners, now and at the hour of our death. Amen.
1: Hail Mary, full of grace, the Lord is with thee. Blessed art thou amongst women, and blessed is the fruit of thy womb, Jesus.
0: Holy Mary, Mother of God, pray for us sinners, now and at the hour of our death. Amen.
1: Hail Mary, full of grace, the Lord is with thee. Blessed art thou amongst women, and blessed is the fruit of thy womb, Jesus.
0: Holy Mary, Mother of God, pray for us sinners, now and at the hour of our death. Amen.
1: Hail Mary, full of grace, the Lord is with thee. Blessed art thou amongst women, and blessed is the fruit of thy womb, Jesus.
0: Holy Mary, Mother of God, pray for us sinners, now and at the hour of our death. Amen.
1: Glory be to the Father, and to the Son, and to the Holy Spirit.
0: As it was in the beginning, is now, and ever shall be, world without end. Amen.
1: O my Jesus,
0: forgive us our sins,
1: save us from the fires of hell,
0: bring all souls to heaven, especially those in most need of thy mercy.
1: The third sorrowful mystery, the crowning with thorns. Our Father, who art in heaven, hallowed be thy name. Thy kingdom come, thy will be done, on earth as it is in heaven.
0: Give us this day our daily bread, and forgive us our trespasses, as we forgive those who trespass against us. And lead us not into temptation, but deliver us from evil. Amen.
1: Hail Mary, full of grace, the Lord is with thee. Blessed art thou amongst women, and blessed is the fruit of thy womb, Jesus.
0: Holy Mary, Mother of God, pray for us sinners, now and at the hour of our death. Amen.
1: Hail Mary, full of grace, the Lord is with thee. Blessed art thou amongst women, and blessed is the fruit of thy womb, Jesus.
0: Holy Mary, Mother of God, pray for us sinners, now and at the hour of our death. Amen.
1: Hail Mary, full of grace, the Lord is with thee. Blessed art thou amongst women, and blessed is the fruit of thy womb, Jesus.
0: Holy Mary, Mother of God, pray for us sinners, now and at the hour of our death. Amen.
1: Hail Mary, full of grace, the Lord is with thee. Blessed art thou amongst women, and blessed is the fruit of thy womb, Jesus.
0: Holy Mary, Mother of God, pray for us sinners, now and at the hour of our death. Amen.
1: Hail Mary, full of grace, the Lord is with thee. Blessed art thou amongst women, and blessed is the fruit of thy womb, Jesus.
0: Holy Mary, Mother of God, pray for us sinners, now and at the hour of our death. Amen.
1: Hail Mary, full of grace, the Lord is with thee. Blessed art thou amongst women, and blessed is the fruit of thy womb, Jesus.
0: Holy Mary, Mother of God, pray for us sinners, now and at the hour of our death. Amen.
1: Hail Mary, full of grace, the Lord is with thee. Blessed art thou amongst women, and blessed is the fruit of thy womb, Jesus.
0: Holy Mary, Mother of God, pray for us sinners, now and at the hour of our death. Amen.
1: Hail Mary, full of grace, the Lord is with thee. Blessed art thou amongst women, and blessed is the fruit of thy womb, Jesus.
0: Holy Mary, Mother of God, pray for us sinners, now and at the hour of our death. Amen.
1: Hail Mary, full of grace, the Lord is with thee. Blessed art thou amongst women, and blessed is the fruit of thy womb, Jesus.
0: Holy Mary, Mother of God, pray for us sinners, now and at the hour of our death. Amen.
1: Hail Mary, full of grace, the Lord is with thee. Blessed art thou amongst women, and blessed is the fruit of thy womb, Jesus.
0: Holy Mary, Mother of God, pray for us sinners, now and at the hour of our death. Amen.
1: Glory be to the Father, and to the Son, and to the Holy Spirit.

0: Spirit.
1: As it was in the beginning, is now, and ever shall be, world without end. Amen.
0: O my Jesus, forgive us our sins. Save us from the fires of hell. Bring all souls to heaven, especially those in most need of thy mercy.
2: The fourth sorrowful mystery, the carrying of the cross. Our Father, who art in heaven, hallowed be thy name. Thy kingdom come, thy will be done, on earth as it is in heaven.
1: Give us this day our daily bread, and forgive us our trespasses, as we forgive those who trespass against us. And lead us not into temptation, but deliver us from evil. Amen.
2: Hail Mary, full of grace, the Lord is with thee. Blessed art thou amongst women, and blessed is the fruit of thy womb, Jesus.
1: Holy Mary, Mother of God, pray for us sinners, now and at the hour of our death. Amen.
2: Hail Mary, full of grace, the Lord is with thee. Blessed art thou amongst women, and blessed is the fruit of thy womb, Jesus.
1: Holy Mary, Mother of God, pray for us sinners, now and at the hour of our death. Amen.
2: Hail Mary, full of grace, the Lord is with thee. Blessed art thou amongst women, and blessed is the fruit of thy womb, Jesus.
1: Holy Mary, Mother of God, pray for us sinners, now and at the hour of our death. Amen.
2: Hail Mary, full of grace, the Lord is with thee. Blessed art thou amongst women, and blessed is the fruit of thy womb, Jesus.
1: Holy Mary, Mother of God, pray for us sinners, now and at the hour of our death. Amen.
2: Hail Mary, full of grace, the Lord is with thee. Blessed art thou amongst women, and blessed is the fruit of thy womb, Jesus.
1: Holy Mary, Mother of God, pray for us sinners, now and at the hour of our death. Amen.
2: Hail Mary, full of grace, the Lord is with thee. Blessed art thou amongst women, and blessed is the fruit of thy womb, Jesus.
1: Holy Mary, Mother of God, pray for us sinners, now and at the hour of our death. Amen.
2: Hail Mary, full of grace, the Lord is with thee. Blessed art thou amongst women, and blessed is the fruit of thy womb, Jesus.
1: Holy Mary, Mother of God, pray for us sinners, now and at the hour of our death. Amen.
2: Hail Mary, full of grace, the Lord is with thee. Blessed art thou amongst women, and blessed is the fruit of thy womb, Jesus.
1: Holy Mary, Mother of God, pray for us sinners, now and at the hour of our death. Amen.
2: Hail Mary, full of grace, the Lord is with thee. Blessed art thou amongst women, and blessed is the fruit of thy womb, Jesus.
1: Holy Mary, Mother of God, pray for us sinners, now and at the hour of our death. Amen.
2: Hail Mary, full of grace, the Lord is with thee. Blessed art thou amongst women, and blessed is the fruit of thy womb, Jesus.
1: Holy Mary, Mother of God, pray for us sinners, now and at the hour of our death. Amen.
2: Glory be to the Father, and to the Son, and to the Holy Spirit.
1: As it was in the beginning, is now, and ever shall be, world without end. Amen.
0: O my Jesus, forgive us our sins. Save us from the fires of hell. Bring all souls to heaven, especially those in most need of thy mercy.
2: The fifth sorrowful mystery, the crucifixion and death of Jesus on the cross. Scripture tells us that Mary stood beneath the cross, that she heard the cry of agony, "Why have you forsaken me?" That she heard her beloved son commend her to the care of John, and him to her. In our own sufferings in life, let us not become bitter or locked in our own grief. Let us be open to others to share their grief as Mary did. Let's not run away. Let's not ask why, a question that no one can answer.

0: Rather, let us ask the question, what must I do to follow Jesus in fulfilling the will of God? Our Father, who art in heaven, hallowed be thy name. Thy kingdom come, thy will be done, on earth as it is in heaven.
1: Give us this day our daily bread, and forgive us our trespasses, as we forgive those who trespass against us. And lead us not into temptation, but deliver us from evil. Amen.
0: Hail Mary, full of grace, the Lord is with thee. Blessed art thou amongst women, and blessed is the fruit of thy womb, Jesus.
1: Holy Mary, Mother of God, pray for us sinners, now and at the hour of our death. Amen.
0: Hail Mary, full of grace, the Lord is with thee. Blessed art thou amongst women, and blessed is the fruit of thy womb, Jesus.
1: Holy Mary, Mother of God, pray for us sinners, now and at the hour of our death. Amen.
0: Hail Mary, full of grace, the Lord is with thee. Blessed art thou amongst women, and blessed is the fruit of thy womb, Jesus.
1: Holy Mary, Mother of God, pray for us sinners, now and at the hour of our death. Amen.
0: Hail Mary, full of grace, the Lord is with thee. Blessed art thou amongst women, and blessed is the fruit of thy womb, Jesus.
1: Holy Mary, Mother of God, pray for us sinners, now and at the hour of our death. Amen.
0: Hail Mary, full of grace, the Lord is with thee. Blessed art thou amongst women, and blessed is the fruit of thy womb, Jesus.
1: Holy Mary, Mother of God, pray for us sinners, now and at the hour of our death. Amen.
0: Hail Mary, full of grace, the Lord is with thee. Blessed art thou amongst women, and blessed is the fruit of thy womb, Jesus.
1: Holy Mary, Mother of God, pray for us sinners, now and at the hour of our death. Amen.
0: Hail Mary, full of grace, the Lord is with thee. Blessed art thou amongst women, and blessed is the fruit of thy womb, Jesus.
1: Holy Mary, Mother of God, pray for us sinners, now and at the hour of our death. Amen.
0: Hail Mary, full of grace, the Lord is with thee. Blessed art thou amongst women, and blessed is the fruit of thy womb, Jesus.
1: Holy Mary, Mother of God, pray for us sinners, now and at the hour of our death. Amen.
0: Hail Mary, full of grace, the Lord is with thee. Blessed art thou amongst women, and blessed is the fruit of thy womb, Jesus.
1: Holy Mary, Mother of God, pray for us sinners, now and at the hour of our death. Amen.
0: Hail Mary, full of grace, the Lord is with thee. Blessed art thou amongst women, and blessed is the fruit of thy womb, Jesus.
1: Holy Mary, Mother of God, pray for us sinners, now and at the hour of our death. Amen.
0: Glory be to the Father, and to the Son, and to the Holy Spirit.
1: As it was in the beginning, is now, and ever shall be, world without end. Amen.
0: O my Jesus, forgive us our sins, save us from the fires of hell. Bring all souls to heaven, especially those in most need of thy mercy. Hail, Holy Queen, Mother of mercy, our life, our sweetness, and our hope. To thee do we cry, poor banished children of Eve. To thee do we send up our sighs, mourning and weeping in this valley of tears. Turn then, most gracious Advocate, thine eyes of mercy toward us, and after this our exile, show unto us the blessed fruit of thy womb, Jesus. O clement, O loving, O sweet Virgin Mary, pray for us, O Holy Mother of God,
1: that we may be made worthy of the promises of Christ.
0: Let us pray. O God, whose only begotten Son, by his life, death, and resurrection, has purchased for us the rewards of eternal life, grant, we beseech thee, that meditating on these mysteries of the Most Holy Rosary of the Blessed Virgin Mary, we may imitate what they contain and obtain what they promise, through the same Christ our Lord. May the divine assistance remain always with us, and may the souls of the faithful departed, through the mercy of God,
2: rest in peace. Amen. May the Holy Virgin bless you with her loving child this day and forever. In the name of the Father, and of the Son, and of the Holy Spirit. Amen.
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6: 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I simply ask, when did lethally injecting a living unborn child or tearing it limb from limb and suctioning it from his mother's womb somehow become health care? 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
5: You know, really, if your healthcare kills people on purpose, then you're clearly doing it wrong. 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Abortion is not healthcare.
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7: 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We read in sacred scripture that when we come to God in prayer, He changes our lot. It isn't so much that the circumstances change. It is that we change, and therefore we see the circumstances differently. Prayer does everything for us. It is indeed the air that fills our soul, just as the oxygen fills our lungs. We can't do without prayer. To do without prayer means we languish and we die. God wants us to have life and to have it to the full.
8: This is Father Will Stratton. We pray so that we may come to know God, but I think even more importantly, we pray so that He may come to know us. In the name of the Father, and of the Son, and of the Holy Spirit, amen. Heavenly Father, You have created all things, all people, in Your likeness, in Your image. We pray for an end of abortion. We pray for a respect of all human life from conception to natural death. Continue to pray for a conversion of their hearts back to You. Ask, Lord, that they may see and encounter You also in their brothers and sisters. We pray for a respect of human life from conception to natural death, that all people may see and encounter Christ and recognize the goodness and the gift of life. Lord, may You convert the hearts of those who agree with abortion, and may You bring it to an end. We ask this through Christ our Lord. In the name of the Father, and of the Son, and of the Holy Spirit. Amen.
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Welcome to our series of meditations on the Psalms. I'm Frances Hogan, and the title of this series is Prophesy in Song. One of the ways in which we illustrate that we are people of God and that we have chosen God's way is that we will proclaim it to others. We want everybody else to know this privilege, this glory that we have. Now, that's the human level of it. That's the bit that sort of applies to you and me. On the prophetic level, this is absolutely wonderful, and I want to take you into the

The letter to the Hebrews again, and this time into chapter 10, Hebrews 10, okay, and verses 5 to 7. In Hebrews 10, the author is speaking about Jesus, and he says, as a point of introduction, he says, bull's blood and goat's blood are useless for taking away sins. You remember, sacrifice, you didn't ask. So he said, on coming into the world, you who wanted no sacrifice or oblation, you prepared a body for me in the incarnation. You took no pleasure in holocausts or sacrifices for sin, but I said, just as I was commanded in the sacred scriptures, the scroll of the book, God, here I am. I'm coming to do your will. The incredible thing about that is that the author of the letter to the Hebrews, who is an inspired person, tells us that literally on coming into the world, that is the moment of conception, that the decision of the God-man, Jesus the Christ, was that not one millionth of a second of his existence would be outside of the absolute total will of God. That is beyond our imagining. On coming into the world. Now, on coming into the world isn't just on the day of his birth. We all know that we're 9 months old on the day of our birth. So on coming into the world is the moment of conception. And here we have a huge message for those who are claiming the right to kill people in those first 9 months. That a person is a true person from the moment they are conceived. And that this letter says that on coming into the world, he said, God, here I am. I am coming to do your will. And we know that because Jesus was both God and man, that he fulfilled the will of God in a way that's out of proportion to anything we could imagine. He made reparation for all the failures of the Old Testament and all the failures of the New Testament. His doing of the will of God made up for all my failures to do the will of God and all the failures of everybody on the planet, everybody who ever lived. It's an incredible thing. And he was the one who could say more than any of us, my God, I love your word, I love your law, because he himself is the word incarnate. He was God's word coming into the world. Or if I can put it in the words of this psalm, he was God's will being expressed in a human being. Isn't that incredible? So if I was to give him a different title than Jesus, I would say he's God's will. He's God's word. He's God's love. He's God's light. He's God's life. He is God. And so this psalm is merely giving us the ability to put expression on this extraordinary mystery. Now, if you go to the Gospel of St. John, you will hear Jesus say over and over again about his full and complete attachment to God's will and God's word. For example, in John 4:34, he says, my meat, what nourishes me, my meat is to do the will of him who sent me. He says in John 8:29, I always do what pleases him. Now that always, in his case, means every millionth of a second of his life. The always, there's never, ever a depletion of that fullness. You know, our problem is that we sometimes take time off from Christianity, you know, and we relax and we forget and we go off cord and we go off air and all the rest of it, and then we have to repent and come back. We can't even imagine the totality of his giving. And there are other statements in John's Gospel as well. I'll just finish with this one, which I find utterly and completely amazing. John 14:31. I want the world to know that I love the Father, and therefore
I do exactly

what my father tells me. Now that exactly is very important because he means in absolute detail. And elsewhere in the gospel you hear him saying, I only say what my father tells me to say. I only teach what my father tells me to teach. I only reveal what my father tells me to reveal. You see, the father and I are one. So that's what you mean by the fullness of the will of God. And when you take sort of the human level that I've done first, and then take this level, we now have been given a full picture of what it is like to be a saint. Because a saint is someone who is so completely one with God, doing the will of God at every waking moment and every sleeping moment. Doing the will of God in life and in death. Now, we can only grow into that gradually, but hopefully we can say to God, I have come to do your will. I'm only here to do your will. The great sadness that's in our society today is the great rebellion against God's will. And the rebellion against God's will has brought disaster on our society, has brought disruption in our society. It has brought violence. It has brought degradation. Only the will of God, done on earth as it is in heaven, brings fullness of life. The next psalm I want to share with you is Psalm 104. Psalm 104 is a wonderful prayer of praise in which we thank God for all the glories of creation. It is a very beautiful prayer. But there's only one tiny bit of it that is specifically prophetic, whereas all of it in a general sense speaks about Christ because he is the creator. All things were created through him and for him. You will read in St. Paul's letter to the Colossians, chapter 1 and verse 15. All things were created through him and for him. Now that's going to become more obvious in the last psalm that I want to share with you today. Let me just read the first few verses. Bless the Lord, my soul. O Lord, my God, how great you are, clothed in majesty and glory, wrapped in a robe of light. You stretch the heavens out like a tent and build your palace on the waters above. Using the clouds for your chariot, you advance on the wings of the wind. You use the winds as messengers and fiery flames as servants. You fix the earth on its foundation, unshakable forever and ever. You wrapped it with the deep as with a robe, the waters overtopping the mountains. At your reproof, the waters took to flight. They fled at the sound of your thunder, cascading over the mountains and into the valleys, down to the reservoir that you made for them. You imposed the limits that they must never cross again, or else they would have flooded the land. You set the springs gushing in ravines, running down between the mountains and supplying water for wild animals, attracting the thirsty wild donkeys. Near there, the birds of the air make their nests and sing among the branches. And the psalm goes on like this. It is just pure song of joy, giving glory to God for being the author of everything. I would love some of our scientists to listen to this. I'm not against science. I'm a scientist myself. But I think that unless they take in the divine dimension, nothing that they do is in balance, nothing at all. Let's go back to the beginning of this. God is described as clothed in majesty and glory, wrapped in a robe of light. The whole of the Bible describes God as light and the origin of light. And the only two inspired authors that ever tried to picture God were Ezekiel and John in the book of Revelation. And both of them describe all the colours of the rainbow. God is light.
And so when it takes in all the colours of the rainbow, then you're saying he is the fullness of life. So they interweave light and life together. Now, the reason why I'm emphasising this is that when you go to Mount Tabor and you go to the experience of Jesus being transfigured, he was wrapped in a robe of light. And the apostles saw something they had no language for. They couldn't even conceive it because they knew that Jesus was a human person. How can a human person be transfigured and transformed into light unless he's divine? That's why Peter absolutely lost it. And he said, Lord, it's good to be here. We'll forget about the rest of them. Never mind. We'll build a tent for you up here and just the three of us and you and the rest of the world can go hang. Poor Peter. He really missed the point altogether. Because what God wanted was to transform the whole earth so that planet Earth itself would be the temple of God and the light of God among all the galaxies. Now, don't ask me to explain that. To me, that is pure mystery. Why should this tiny little speck of dust in this entire universe be a little candle, a little light? And that's what God wants. Okay? So this is why I picked out this psalm. Because if we know that everything on the earth was made through Christ and with Christ, then when you're reading this psalm, you're not only reading about the Father, you're reading about the Father and the Son. The Father is God, the Son is God, the Holy Spirit is God. And so we're singing about God and we're singing about what God does and that, and we're also singing about who God is. And the author says, if you really want to see, then you need to be able to see the full spectrum of light. You need to be able to see the rainbow. And, you know, at the time of Noah and the flood, God gave the rainbow as the sign of hope. The sign that you could always look to him and look to the heavens and there is hope and there's new life. The last psalm in this particular session that I want to share with you is Psalm 146. This is part of the third Hallel. And the third Hallel is also called the morning praise. Hallel means praise. And so the Jewish people have three sections of Hallel, in which they use them at particular times. And this particular one is part of morning praise, what we should pray to God every single day. I'm going to proclaim it to you first and then reflect on it. Hallelujah. That means praise God. It's a command. Hallelujah. Praise the Lord, my soul. I mean to praise the Lord all my life. I mean to sing to God as long as I live. Do not put your trust in men of power or in any mortal man. He cannot save. He yields his breath and goes back to the earth that he came from. And on that day, all his schemes perish. Happy, blessed, to be envied is the person who puts his trust in the Lord, who puts his hope fixed on the Lord his God. Because the Lord God is the maker of heaven and earth and of the sea and all that these hold. The Lord is the one who is forever faithful. He gives justice to those who are denied it. He gives food to the hungry. He gives liberty to prisoners. The Lord restores sight to the blind. The Lord straightens the bent. The Lord protects the stranger. And he looks after the orphan and the widow. The Lord loves the virtuous. He frustrates the wicked. The Lord reigns forever. Our God

your God, Zion, forever and ever. A short psalm, and a very wonderful one as well. Now, the fact that it's part of the morning Hallel, there's the command to praise God is actually there. But the only one I can really command to praise God is myself. And many of the psalms do that. And if we use the psalms correctly, we would be pointing to ourselves saying, bless the Lord, my soul. And I think that's a very wonderful piece of instruction to give to anybody, particularly at times of difficulty and distress. We're inclined to complain or to feel depressed or hard done by or whatever it is. Instead of that, we should do what the psalmist does and say, bless the Lord, my soul. All that is within me, bless his holy name. Because if we do that, we open ourselves up to God's greatness, God's love, God's mercy, and to let God act in our lives. Whereas if we take the other way, the worldly way of complaining and negativity and so on, then we've closed ourselves off from God's action. In fact, we've opened ourselves up to the other kingdom, the kingdom of darkness, because any negativity is darkness. And we've really got to battle against negativity of every kind. So the psalmist then reminds himself, because, you know, we're the only ones we need to preach to. God will deal with everybody else. Not to put our trust in human beings. Now, what that means is that you do not depend on human beings for everything. The only one we can truly depend on for everything is God. Human beings can be our relatives, our friends, our companions, our co-workers. They can have all these relationships with us, but our trust is in God. If you rely on human nature will let you down because human nature is weak. And unfortunately, many people act as if they're not redeemed. They act as if the negative world is the world they're living in. And if you're trusting in that, that negativity will bring you down. But if you're trusting in God, and if you're trusting in Jesus Christ, our Saviour and Lord, then your feet will always be on the rock, because they will be on the rock of salvation. And other people will be able to lean on you until they too learn to lean fully and completely on God. And so the psalmist then turns to looking at the person who leans completely on God, and to let you see what it is that God does for people who lean on him. And so the first thing the psalmist says is, happy or blessed is the person. Now, the expression that is translated happy or blessed means you are totally to be envied if you know God like this. So few people really know God. They know things about him. They will even say prayers to God. They may even claim to know him, but very, very few actually know him. And the reason why you can say that is because all the things that the psalmists tell you that God actually does in our lives is not being done in their lives. And you can meet a person who may not appear to you very holy. They may be an old person who may not even think that they're very close to God. And yet when you talk to them, they've all the signs of God working in their lives. You might meet a person who is sick, or you might meet a person in prison who might appear to you very unlikely as a candidate for holiness. And yet all the signs are there. So what are the signs? The Lord actually brings righteousness and justice for those who are denied it. He gives food to the hungry. Now, are you thinking of food for the belly? There are foods for the body, the soul, and the spirit. The food for the belly is the food on your table. And he sends the missionaries all over the world from all denominations

other food. So he gives food to the hungry and liberty to the captives. Now, the captives are not just those people who are in jail. Most people are captured by sin or by Satan. That means the imprisonment or the enslavement is in their spirit or in their mind or in their emotions or in all. And he restores sight to the blind. That means he gives us the ability to perceive interiorly, not just take your glasses off. He straightens the bent. That just doesn't mean that if you're bent over physically that he'll straighten you up. But if you're bent over spiritually, he really needs to straighten you up. And he looks after everybody. Now, when you go to the gospel, what do you find? Jesus restores sight to the blind. Do you remember the woman that was bent over and he straightened her up? The people who couldn't walk, the cripples, he gave them the ability to walk. The lepers, he cleansed them. He forgave the sinners. He awoke the dead, gave them back life. He insisted on setting up his church to look after feeding the world. He told his apostles, "You feed the world." And initially, they didn't understand what he was saying. But in the end, they fed the world through the Eucharist and through the Word of God and through all the agencies that the church has for also feeding people physically as well. And so he does feed, and he continuously enlightens us, that opens our minds, but he also sends us saints and miracle workers who will do the physical miracles as well. But the physical miracles are always signs of a greater interior miracle, and the first true opening of the eyes is in baptism. That's when God gives us the gift of faith. When the Holy Spirit is poured into our lives, when he begins feeding us at the very depths of our being. So what I wanted you to see in this particular psalm is that the Father and the Son work together in tandem. They are never separate because God the Father and God the Son are one God. Let me just read for you a few verses of Jesus' mission statement, which is in Luke chapter 4 and verse 18. Jesus is in the synagogue in Nazareth, and Luke says that unrolling the scroll of the prophet Isaiah, he read Isaiah 61 verses 1 to 2 and said, "This is my mission statement. The Spirit of the Lord has been given to me." That means he is the anointed one, the Messiah. "For he has anointed me. He has sent me to bring good news to the poor, to proclaim liberty to captives, and to the blind new sight, to set the downtrodden free, and to proclaim a year of favour from the Lord." Now, a year of favour from the Lord means an extraordinary era of mercy and grace, because with the Lord, 1,000 years is like a single day. So a year of favour is this entire era of grace. Thank you for joining us. Slán agus beannacht dé libh. Goodbye and God bless.

0: July is dedicated as the month of devotion to the precious blood of Jesus. Many saints have spoken of devotion to the precious blood of Jesus, most notably Saint Catherine of Siena. During the month of July, we are encouraged to honor the precious blood of Jesus by making an act of love to the precious blood every day of the month.
1: The Bible speaks of Moses as a great hero, and it's hard to imagine one greater. Moses was meek, yet firm, close to God, yet caring toward his people. This week's gospel tells us

0: that God has sent someone quite like Moses, but far greater. He's Jesus. Find out more next on Breaking the Bread. Jesus is portrayed in this Sunday's gospel as a new and greater Moses. The Bible tells us that Moses was the meekest man on earth. He was the friend of God. Only he knew God face to face, and Moses gave Israel the yoke of the law through which God revealed himself and how we are to live. Jesus, too, is meek and humble, but he's more than God's friend. He is the eternal Son who alone knows the Father. He's also more than a lawgiver, presenting himself today as the yoke of a new law and as the revealed wisdom of God. Jesus was present before creation as the eternal wisdom of God, the firstborn Son, who is the Lord of heaven and earth, and he gives knowledge of the holy things of the kingdom of God. In the gracious will of the Father, Jesus reveals these things, but only to the childlike, those who humble themselves before him as little children. These alone can recognize and receive him as the just Savior and meek King promised to daughter Zion in this Sunday's first reading. We too are called to childlike faith in the Father's goodness, as sons and daughters of the Most High, called to form a new kingdom in the church. We are to live by the power of the Spirit that we received in baptism, putting to death our old ways of thinking and acting, just as Paul exhorts us in this Sunday's epistle. Our yoke is to be his new law of love by which we enter into the rest of his kingdom. As we sing in this Sunday's psalm, we joyfully await the day when we will praise his name forever in the kingdom that lasts for all ages. This is the eternal Sabbath promised by Jesus, first anticipated by Moses, but which still awaits the people of God. This is Scott Hahn for Breaking the Bread.
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5: Hello, family, and welcome. We're Bob and Penny Lord, and we have one of Mary's most devoted sons to bring to you today, St. Louis-Marie de Montfort, slave of Mary and prophet of the last days. The writings of St. Louis-Marie de Montfort have left such a mighty impact that thousands upon thousands of the faithful make a total consecration to Mary through his true devotion to Mary.
6: On January the 31st, 1673, St. Louis-Marie de Montfort was born. The following day, the baby, wrapped securely in woolen blankets, was brought to the parish church, where he was formally baptized and welcomed into the church.
5: From his very early days, he had a great devotion to Our Lady. Through his association with Jesuit professors, Louis developed a desire to become a missionary and a martyr. Hearing stories about the Jesuits who won the battle for Jesus in North America, Louis, too, wanted to go to Canada and evangelize. But Our Lady had other work for him to do. She would give him his heart's desire to become a martyr, but not in the way that he thought.
6: Truly believing he was being guided by divine providence, Louis cared not whether he had money in his pockets, clothes on his back, or a roof over his head. He just walked the road on which he believed the Lord had sent him. He prayed for

0: hours in front of the statue of Our Lady of Mount Carmel. Louis felt the call to the priesthood. A business associate of Louis's father offered to be his benefactor, pay his way to study at the seminary of Saint-Sulpice in Paris.
1: It took him 10 days to walk the 226 miles to Paris. To be sure that he was dependent only on the Lord, he gave his money and possessions to a beggar. He even exchanged his clothes with him, so that when he arrived in Paris, he looked like a beggar himself. The journey had been atrocious. He looked terrible. This huge, looming stature, coupled with his unkempt appearance, caused people to be frightened of him, or at least desirous to keep him at a safe distance. He begged for food and lodging. Whatever help he did get was given to him begrudgingly, but he didn't care. Only the Lord. He created a battle cry, God alone.
0: After 6 months, his benefactor's reserves diminished and he was on his own. He lived in communities with other starving seminarians. The first 2 years were spent in the University of Sorbonne and the last six under the priest at Saint-Sulpice. Louis was exposed to the best of Paris and the worst. Saint-Sulpice was located on the Rive Gauche, the left bank, but he concentrated on the courses afforded him. As he progressed in his studies using sacred scripture as his basis, his mission manifested itself to him. He was to be an itinerant preacher going from village to village proclaiming the good news of Jesus.
1: Louis experienced many crosses in Paris. Had he known in advance, he would have welcomed them anyway. He had learned to embrace the cross passionately. And to accommodate him, God sent him heavy crosses because he loved Louis so much. After 8 years in Paris, under extremely painful conditions, Louis-Marie de Montfort was ordained on June 5, 1700. But that didn't mean his crosses at the hands of the Sulpicians were over. Although they ordained him, they did not give him his faculties as a preacher and confessor. He accepted this as another cross from the Lord.
0: When Louis-Marie asked to go to Canada looking for Hurons or Iroquois, whom he could convert, a Sulpician laughed contemptuously, "You in Canada? Looking for the Indians, you'd get lost among the trees." And so Louis waited. An old priest came to Saint-Sulpice and asked Louis to be a missionary for his community. Louis jumped at the chance. Upon his arrival, he found the community more worldly than the Sulpicians in Paris.
1: Providence came to him in the form of his sister being clothed in the habit of a convent some distance from Nantes. The convent was run by the king's former mistress, Madame de Montespan, who had converted after the king dropped her, but who wielded much power in all circles, church and otherwise. Louis's sincerity and piety overwhelmed her. When she asked him what he wanted to do, he said he wanted to work with the poor in the missions. She suggested he speak to the bishop of Poitiers. Although quite a distance, Louis set out for Poitiers on foot. After finishing celebrating Mass for the nuns, he spied a blind beggar at the door of the chapel and asked if he would like to see. When he responded yes, Louis moistened his fingers with saliva, placed them on the beggar's eyes, and prayed to the Lord Jesus and Mother Mary. The beggar opened his eyes and saw. This is the first recorded miracle attributed to St. Louis-Marie de Montfort.
0: When he arrived in Poitiers, finding the bishop out of town, Louis-Marie asked permission to wait for him in the hospital chapel. He was praying when the hospital personnel took him for a beggar and took up a collection. Louis began ministering to the personnel, the patients, then the people in the streets and in the prison. By the time the bishop arrived, Louis had won the hearts of the people. The bishop wanted Louis to take charge of the spiritual direction of the old hospital, but needing to know more about him, he wrote letters to Louis's previous superiors.
1: The bishop had to leave town for a month and told his vicar to let Louis do whatever he thought best to bring the souls of Poitiers to the Lord. Louis, taking the bishop at his word, went ministering to everybody in sight, in the hospital, the schools, the prisons, the marketplace. He started lay organizations, gave alms to the poor. He virtually took over Poitiers, and the people loved him. Then he was called back to Nantes, and he walked back to Nantes about 98 miles. By making this sacrifice, as soon as he arrived, he was given all his faculties to hear confessions as well as to preach.
0: Father Louis went from one town to another, then to another and still another. By the time the Bishop of Poitiers caught up with him, he had been out in the country for 3 months and the people loved him. But the people in Poitiers loved him as well. The bishop wanted him back. As he was too overpowering for the priests at the mission in Nantes, the good superior allowed Louis to go back to Poitiers with his blessings and a healthy stipend, which

0: Father Louis gave to the poor on the way back to Poitiers.
1: Our Lord and Our Lady blessed him in all the missions he gave. He experienced his greatest successes in towns where most would not have given him the slightest chance of reaching the people. He was able to get to the most incorrigible citizens back into the church. People who had never heard the name of Jesus now prayed the rosary and marched in procession. He, the huge, blustering, oddball priest, was known as the gentle priest when it came to the confessional. The people loved him and wanted to stay with him. The number of conversions were in great swells. They called Father Louis the good priest from Montfort.
0: You would think the pounding and beating Father Louis Marie was subjected to at the hands of the demons at night in his little room would have been enough. They were the least. The slings and arrows of ungrateful men were what wounded him the most. They went after him no matter where his mission took him in the Diocese of Poitiers. The bishop could see all the good that was being done through his work, but he bowed to the pressure of political powers, and Father Louis-Marie de Montfort, Mary's hero, found himself exiled from the diocese again.
1: Father Louis wanted to preach missions. If he was not able to do that in Poitiers, he would ask the Pope where he could. Louis needed direction. He enjoyed the slurs and slings of outrageous men. It brought him closer to the kingdom, but he felt he may possibly have been spinning his wheels in Poitiers, or that his work was done there, and the Lord was trying to tell him that it was time to move on. It's very difficult to visualize anyone walking from Poitiers, France, to Rome, Italy. At some point, you have to cross the Alps. But Louis began his journey. On St. Louis-Marie de Montfort's way to Rome, he made a detour to the Holy House of Loreto. He spent time there with Our Lady and the angels, communicating with them. He may have gone to the Pope for his instructions, but we believe he got most of them right there in the Holy House of Loreto.
0: Strengthened by the love of Our Lady, his bloody feet bathed in the light of her love, Louis gathered enough strength to continue his journey to Rome. As he caught his first glimpse of St. Peter's Dome, he took off his shoes and walked the rest of the way barefoot. The Lord put a priest in his path who just happened to be the Pope's confessor. An audience was arranged, and in June 1706, Father Louis-Marie de Montfort found himself in a special audience with Pope Clement XI. Louis-Marie was in the presence of a descendant of Peter the Apostle. He humbly shared the work he had done in the Diocese of Poitiers and his ongoing wish to go to Canada to the missions of Ontario or Quebec and minister to the natives of North America. We believe the commitment to submit to whatever the Prince of the Apostles felt he should do.
1: The Pope answered without hesitation, "Go back to France and to work. It's a field big enough for your zeal. Work against Jansenism. Teach the children their catechism. Teach all Christians to renew the promises they made by themselves or through their godparents in baptism, and always be obedient to the bishop of the diocese." When he returned to the Diocese of Poitiers, feet bleeding, his condition badly run down from lack of food and water, and sleeping under the stars, an emissary from the bishop told him he was not allowed to celebrate Mass in the Diocese of Poitiers. He walked 18 miles until he was outside the boundaries of his diocese.
0: He was not going to let anyone stop him in his mission. The Pope had given Saint Louis-Marie de Montfort title Apostolic Missionary, and he was taking it seriously. The Pope had blessed Louis-Marie's crucifix, at which he placed it on top of his staff to carry with him everywhere he went. He also gave Louis-Marie the power to grant a plenary indulgence to anyone who would kiss the blessed crucifix on his or her deathbed. The only condition was that they repent of their sins and call out in reverence the names of Jesus and Mary.
1: Father Louis headed back to Rouen, where it had all begun 21 years before. There he was asked to speak at many churches and seminaries, although he still looked like a vagrant. On his way to Dinant, he passed through Montfort, the place where he had spent his youth. He begged for food and shelter, not telling anybody who he was. Everyone turned him away except the poorest man in town.
0: St. Louis continued on to Dinant, where he gave retreats and missions, opened hospitals, worked with the poor and sick, taught the children catechism, worked wonders with the military men at the local garrison. By the time he was finished, they were praying the rosary, had put up a painting of Our Lady in their barracks, and lit a perpetual candle in honor of her. When he left, they promised they would keep it lit forever.
1: Father Louis-Marie was recruited to join a group of secular missionaries in a diocese in Brittany. He was well accepted by the people, but as he was very firm, when it came to our Lord and Lady and the teachings of the Church.

0: he found himself an outsider with other priests. He was too stern, unbending, and too overpowering for their tastes. So after he single-handedly gave powerful missions, the priests asked him to leave because he was not one of them. No, he was not. He was an apostolic missionary. He was completely committed to his cause. He was not a compromiser. He had given up his entire life, had ill-treated his own body for the sake of his and other souls. He couldn't allow himself to settle for something other than his conviction.
1: In 1709, Louis went to a little town called Pontchâteau to give a mission. Now, Louis had always wanted to build a Calvary in honor of our Lord Jesus, Mother Mary, and the other members of his Passion. He shared his plan with the people. They chose a spot, a distance from the town, and began to dig. In short order, it was determined that this was not the right spot. So he brought everyone into the chapel to pray for guidance from Our Lady. When they went back outside, they saw two white doves come down out of the sky and settle on the mound which had already been dug out. The doves took dirt into their mouths and flew off. They did this quite a few times. Louis prayed and then realized that the doves were trying to bring them to a place Louis Marie and the workers followed the dove. They found a hive-shaped mound on the highest point of the area where a Calvary could be built with the crosses seen from miles around, and they began to work.
0: Old-timers from the town shared something which had happened 36 years before. They had never been able to figure it out. They had seen crosses coming down from the sky with banners flying from them. The crosses hovered over this spot and stayed for a time. Then there were very loud noises which frightened animals for miles around. This was followed by singing, angelic singing, as if floating down from heaven to earth. They said the date this happened was January 31st, 1673, the day St. Louis-Marie Grignon de Montfort was born.
1: Soon people from all over came ready to build Calvary. Statues of our Lord Jesus, Our Lady of Sorrow, St. John the Beloved, and St. Mary Magdalene were carved as the mountain was being built. Every evening after the workers were finished digging, they went down to the grotto and prayed. The main tree for the Calvary took 24 oxen to bring it to the mountain. The trees of the two thieves were placed, one on the right and one on the left. 150 fir trees were planted for the Hail Marys and 15 cypresses for the Our Fathers. It was a most beautiful tribute to our heavenly family.
0: But as had plagued Louis all his life, the powers of evil were ready to destroy what had been built in honor of God. There was a war with England going on. Those who hated the church, and especially St. Louis-Marie de Montfort, complained to the authorities. The Calvary was in Brittany, which was right across the English Channel from England. If the English should attack, the Calvary would make a perfect fort to use against the French. The project had taken over a year. The solemn blessing was to take place on September 14, 1710, Feast of the Triumph of the Cross. A few days before the blessing, the bishop was pressured by a small group of very local, very special interests with an agenda, and orders were given for Father Louis-Marie and his people to tear down the monument built to our Lord Jesus.
1: The words of Pope Clement XI came rushing back to our heartbroken priest, "Always be obedient to the bishop of the diocese." Strangely enough, however, that's not the end of the story. Le Calvaire, or the Calvary, was rebuilt again in 1747. Then the crosses had to be replaced again in 1774 after they had collapsed. And again they were replaced in 1785. The reign of terror that spread throughout France tore down the crosses once again. But the church will never stay down, and after the French Revolution, a new Calvary was built on the same site. Bronze crosses were erected in 1854, the same year that the dogma of the Immaculate Conception was proclaimed. Pilgrimages began in 1873. The Calvary cannot be wiped from this countryside, no more than his death and resurrection. The crosses loom high in the sky, a testimony of love and hope for the world.
0: There are stories of many miracles attributed to St. Louis-Marie de Montfort during his lifetime. There are reports of apparitions of Our Lady. One time, Louis was in the rectory garden praying his office before dinner. A young man was sent to call him in for dinner, but he returned saying, "The priest was having a conversation with a lady who was floating in the air." Another time, Louis was leaving a church when a woman came up to him with a child whose head was full of scales and sores. The mother prayed for healing. He put his hands over the child and prayed for a healing to reward the mother's faith. The scales dropped off the child's head, and she clapped her hands and laughed, she was healed.
1: There are many, many stories about miracles attributed to St. Louis Marie de Montfort, but the greatest miracles were the conversions of hardened sinners, Jansenists and Calvinists who came to his missions to disrupt and destroy them. In many instances, because of the conversion of hardened Protestants, Calvinists and Jansenists, murderers were sent to kill de Montfort. In one instance, a man came into the room where Louis was praying and drew a sword, threatening to kill him if he didn't leave the mission immediately. Louis stayed kneeling and told the man he would die in glory if the man would change his wicked ways. The hands of the man shook so much he had to leave.
0: There was a report that Louis threw a bunch of well-dressed Protestants out of a mission because they were trying to disrupt it. They vowed to get even with him. That evening, he was to go to the home of a sculptor to look at his work. But as he was approaching the place, he was given a word from heaven not to go any further, but to turn around and go back to his quarters. It was discovered later that there were seven men waiting to kill him, some of whom had been at the mission that night. They waited in different places to ambush him on subsequent nights, but were never successful.
1: But one attempt on his life almost got him and weakened him to the point of being the beginning of the end for St. Louis. After the Lord had successfully converted a high-ranking Protestant, an assassin sneaked into the dining room and put a strong poison into Louis' wine. He drank some of it and immediately spit out the rest. Father Louis took an antidote which prevented him from dying, but his strength gave way. He was never the same. Father Louis' last mission began on April the 5th, 1716. It was a strange mission. He commented in that no one attacked him. There were no insults, no barbs, no bishops coming after him. There must be something wrong, he joked. But it was different for him also in the fact that his strength was leaving him rapidly. He never looked so bad. The poison had taken its toll on him. During this mission, he tended to give his talk and then returned to the room in the hovel where he was staying.
0: One morning, he was late for Mass. The little altar boy figured that he was probably sick and may have overslept. He went to fetch him at the boarding house. As the boy approached the house, he could see through the window the holy priest in conversation with a beautiful lady whose shape radiated with great light. The altar boy waited until the heavenly conversation was over and then brought the priest to the church. He mentioned seeing the lady with Father Louis Marie. Father just smiled and put his arm around the boy. You are a happy boy. Only the pure of heart may see that lady.
1: He could feel himself slipping away. He received the last rites of the church. He focused his attention on his crucifix, the crucifix which had been blessed by the Pope when he had been given the mandate and title, apostolic missionary, and a statue of Our Lady. These had been his weapons as he went forth to conquer evil and do good. He kept saying, Jesus and Mary.
0: He weakly began to sing the first verse of a hymn he had composed, On, dear friends to paradise, God's paradise on high. Whatever be our gain on earth, 'tis sure again to die. His voice trailed off into a coma. He stayed that way for some time. Everyone assembled, prayed for the soul of a man they knew to be a saint, Louis Marie Grignon de Montfort. After some time, he woke abruptly and cried out, Your attacks are quite useless. Jesus and Mary are with me. I have finished my course. I shall never sin again.
1: With that, the slave of Mary left his withered and wasted body behind as he went off to heaven to continue fighting battles from a different vantage point. We told you at the beginning of this chapter that Louis Marie de Montfort was a prophet of the last days. Even though he lived between the last half of the 17th century and the first part of the 18th century, he left us prophecies which deal with these days.
0: Towards the ends of the world, Almighty God and His Holy Mother are to raise up saints who will surpass in holiness most other saints as much as the cedars of Lebanon tower above little shrubs. These great souls filled with grace and zeal will be chosen to oppose the enemies of God who are raging on all sides. They will be exceptionally devoted to the Blessed Virgin. Illumined by her light, strengthened by her spirit, supported by her arms, sheltered under her protection, they will fight with one hand and build with the other. With one hand they will give battle, overthrowing and crushing heretics and their heresies, schismatics and their schisms, idolaters and their idolatries, sinners and their wickedness. With the other hand, they will build the temple of the true Solomon and the mystical city of God, namely the Blessed Virgin.
1: They will be like thunderclouds flying through the air at the slightest breath of the Holy Spirit. Attached to nothing, surprised at nothing, they will shower down the rain of God's word and of eternal life.

0: They will thunder against sin. They will storm against the world. They will strike down the devil and his followers. And for life and for death, they will pierce through and through those with the two-edged sword of God's word, all those against whom they are sent by Almighty God. They will be true apostles of the latter times, to whom the Lord of hosts will give eloquence and strength to work wonders and carry off glorious spoils from his enemies. They will sleep without gold or silver, and more important still, without concern in the midst of other priests, ecclesiastics, and clerics. Yet they will have the silver wings of the dove, enabling them to go wherever the Holy Spirit calls them, filled as they are with the resolve to seek the glory of God and the salvation of souls. Wherever they preach, they will leave behind them nothing but the gold of love, which is the fulfillment of the whole law.
1: They will have the two-edged sword of the word of God in their mouths and the blood-stained standard of the cross on their shoulders. They will carry the crucifix in their right hand and the rosary in their left and the holy names of Jesus and Mary on their heart. Mary scarcely appeared in the first coming of Christ, but on the second coming of Christ, Mary must be known and openly revealed by the Holy Spirit so that Jesus may be known, loved, and served through her.
0: Pope John Paul II stated on numerous occasions, "The reading of the treatise on true devotion to the Blessed Virgin was a turning point in my life." At the time, he was secretly studying for the priesthood. He has also shared, "Whereas I had initially been afraid lest devotion to Mary might detract from that due to Jesus instead of giving him his rightful place, I realized when reading the treatise of Grignion de Montfort that such was not the case. Our interior relationship with the Mother of God is a result of our association with the mystery of Christ." Dear Louis Marie de Montfort, I don't have to say rest in peace, but I do ask you, pray for us. Pray to Jesus and Mary that new prophets will rise with courage to serve Mother Church.
1: We thank you, Jesus and Mary, for St. Louis Marie de Montfort. We thank you, Louis Marie de Montfort, for giving us an important weapon that we can use to help us through our pilgrimage of life, true devotion to Mary.
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A prayer for the right to life. O Heavenly Father, strengthen us against the mounting forces of anti-life. Enlighten those who walk in this deadly way, that they may see the enormity of their sin and return to the generous observance of the divine law. We pray, too, for mothers, that they may prize the great privilege of motherhood, and that they may bring up their children in the holy love and fear of God, thus saving their own immortal souls and furthering the honor and glory of their Maker. Through Christ our Lord. Amen. Pray for us, Saint Gerard, protector of the mother and her unborn child, that we may be made worthy of the promises of Christ.

0: Join us for the Holy Mass from the Blue Army Shrine of Our Lady of Fatima on the 109th anniversary of the apparition of Our Lady of Fatima, Monday night, 20:30 hours, on EWTN, Catholic Talk Radio for Britain and Ireland.
1: Prayer doesn't have to be anything rigid or formal. Of course, we have countless ones we can turn to when words don't come to mind. So rote prayers are fantastic, but I also like to pray by listening to praise music, reading the Psalms, and just listening to God's voice. Keep in mind that prayer is a two-way endeavor. Sometimes we think it's just us talking and God listening. If that's what your prayer life has mainly consisted of, try getting used to listening to God speak to you. You'll hear beautiful and amazing things.
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3: 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Most Holy Trinity, Father, Son, and Holy Spirit, we love you. 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And so we pray today in thanksgiving for our brothers and sisters with whom we have shared our lives. 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Bless, O Lord, all of my brothers and sisters, and reunite us one day in heaven. Amen.
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3: Family, a prayer that we pray together is a powerful prayer. 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Today we pray for Christians in Iraq. Lord Jesus, you told your disciples that they would suffer persecution just as you did. 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Amen.
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Brethren, let us acknowledge our sins and so prepare ourselves to celebrate the sacred mysteries. I confess to Almighty God and to you, my brothers and sisters, that I have greatly sinned in my thoughts and in my words, in what I have done and in what I have failed to do, through my most grievous fault. Therefore, I ask Blessed Mary, ever Virgin, all the angels and saints, and you, my brothers and sisters, pray for me to the Lord. May Almighty God have mercy on us, forgive us our sins,

Let us pray. Almighty God, you made Saint Veronica glorious by the wounds of the passion of your Son. Through her example and prayers, may we become like Christ, humbly embracing the cross, so that we may rejoice in the revelation of his glory, who lives and reigns with you in the unity of the Holy Spirit, God.

A reading from the second letter of St. Paul to the Corinthians. Brothers, God, who said, "Let light shine out of darkness," has shown in our hearts that we in turn might make known the glory of God shining on the face of Christ. This treasure we possess in earthen vessels to make it clear that its surpassing power comes from God and not from us. We are afflicted in every way possible, but we are not crushed. Full of doubts, we never despair. We are persecuted, but never abandoned. We are struck down, but never destroyed. Continually, we carry about in our bodies the dying of Jesus, so that in our bodies, the life of Jesus may also be revealed. While we live, we are constantly being delivered to death for Jesus' sake, so that the life of Jesus may be revealed in our mortal flesh. We do not lose heart because our inner being is renewed each day, even though our body is being destroyed at the same time. The present burden of our trial is light enough and earns for us an eternal weight of glory beyond all comparison.

0: Lectio Sancti Evangelii secundum Matteo.
1: Gloria tibi, Domine.
0: Jesus said to his disciples, "If a man wishes to come after me, he must deny his very self, take up his cross, and begin to follow in my footsteps. Whoever would save his life will lose it, but whoever loses his life for my sake will find it. What profit would a man show if he were to gain the whole world and destroy himself in the process? What can a man offer in exchange for his very self? The Son of Man will come with his Father's glory, accompanied by his angels. When he does, he will repay each man according to his conduct."

Here at EWTN, we've been blessed for decades, really, with the Lunsford family. So Michael and his wife Marguerite would come here with their children as they grew up. We watched them grow up here. Michael worked for decades. He just retired a few months ago, first with a newsletter, working with the sisters, and then later at Religious Catalog. And their children, we watched them grow up. In fact, Marguerite made little Poor Claire habits for the girls when they were just little girls. And one of them, Sister Therese, actually became a Poor Claire Perpetual Adoration. She joined the monastery up in Hansville, where she is today. Emily married, and they have a number of children. If you ever watched the Religious Catalog program for years, it was Emily who was introducing that program and the different products. And Stephen, Joseph, works now at Religious Catalog as well. Stephen has worked here for a long time, and he now helps with our YouTube page. But I ran into him as I was coming down here for the Mass this morning, and he and his wife, Maggie, just had their first baby. They met here at EWTN. We got a number of couples who met here, married, and they just had their first little girl on June 18th, Shirley Therese, and there's a connection with that name too. So I called out when I saw him. I said, "Hey, Daddy." And of course, he lit up. I said, "How's it going?" And so he was talking about, just how much they're enjoying their little girl. But he said, "I'm really understanding now sacrificial love." Especially for his wife, that she had carried that little girl for 9 months. And he said, then they give birth, and that's a painful process. And then you think, well, maybe I get a little relief now. Well, far from it, right? Because that little baby needs to be fed and washed and cleaned and all hours of the day and night. But he's just radiant when he's talking about understanding sacrificial love. And that's what the topic is today. We have a great saint on the Franciscan calendar, Saint Veronica Giuliani, to help us to understand this a little better, the value of sacrifice, the value of offering our sufferings and difficulties of this life for love, for love. That genuine love has an element of sacrifice in it. And of course, we learn that first of all from Christ himself. That's why we have a crucifix in every Catholic church, because it's a reminder to us of that unity of sacrifice and love expressed most profoundly by our Lord on the cross. And so Veronica Giuliani was one of those souls who bore the stigmata. She was a Franciscan. We have special Franciscan readings today, and she's on our Franciscan calendar. She died at the age of 67 on July 9th, 1727. She had been in the monastery for 50 years. She had many mystical gifts, and among them was bearing the wounds of Christ. You know, Pope Benedict XVI, he said one time that there were two things that convinced him of the truth of the Christian faith. The one is the beauty that the Christian faith has produced. Pope Leo just recently visited the Sagrada Familia in Barcelona. You know that architect is venerable. His cause for canonization is progressing. Antoni Gaudi was his name.

that this is one of the things that convinces him of the truth of the Christian faith, the beauty it's produced over the centuries. But then the second thing is the luminous trail of the saints. So this is the highest beauty, isn't it? The beauty of the human person, God fully alive in that person. Those are the saints that we celebrate, who always have something to teach us. That's why the church holds them up to us as something, as exemplars to us, something we can learn from. I was delighted when I saw the news article on EWTN news just yesterday or day before about Rhoda Weiss. She's a servant of God. You know, Rhoda Weiss had a profound impact on Mother Angelica when she was a teenager. As a teenager, she had this incurable stomach problem. The doctor said even surgery wouldn't correct this fallen stomach she had. But Rhoda Weiss, who was this woman who also had the stigmata, the wounds of Christ, and mystical experiences with our Lord and Saint Therese, and whose cause is progressing, she told her to make a novena to Saint Therese, and on that ninth day she was healed. But she became a very close friend and mentor to Rita Rizzo, who would become Mother Angelica. And so Mother Angelica learned a lot just about the value of suffering, too, from this stigmatist, this woman who had the wounds of Christ, Rhoda Weiss. And Veronica Giuliani, likewise, she had this mystical experience. Perhaps you've seen an image of St. Francis of Assisi, where Jesus is on the cross, and one of his hands becomes unpinned, and he brings Francis close to his pierced side, to his heart. Veronica Giuliani had that experience where he invites her to come close to his heart. And this is really, I think, how we can understand the stigmatist, the person who has the wounds of Christ, like Padre Pio, like St. Francis of Assisi, like Rhoda Weiss, like Veronica Giuliani. Because what she said in that experience is that she was sharing in Christ's love for souls. So when we look at the crucifix, we see the extent he's willing to go for love of us, the sacrifice he's willing to make for love of us. And the stigmatists are brought more deeply into that reality, and so that they're sharing in his suffering love for souls. Pope Benedict, because he said, you know, we have this luminous trail of the saints, he gave a catechesis on saints throughout history during his pontificate. And one of those he gave a catechesis on was on Veronica Giuliani. And he quoted her words at the end of her life, the last words that she said, "I have found love. Love has let himself be seen. This is the cause of my suffering. Tell everyone about it. Tell everyone." Why was she suffering? She was sharing in his love for souls. And this morning in our office of readings, we had a reading from her diary. And when she talked about this burning desire she had for the salvation of souls, for which she offered her blood and her life. Well, she learned that from Christ, but also he gave her that grace, that mystical union with his open and pierced heart. And that's a beautiful teaching for us, because we all suffer, don't we, in different ways. Some of you in our television audience, you're suffering physically. Maybe you have chronic pain. There's no solution. Some, perhaps, are suffering with depression or darkness or hopelessness, kind of overwhelmed by the troubles of life or just the news. Some others

0: Others may be battling with addictions for year after year after year. But what we're seeing in saints like Veronica Giuliani and the stigmatists is that we too share in Christ's sufferings. How did St. Paul put it in today's first reading? We carry about in our bodies the dying of Jesus, so that in our bodies the life of Jesus may also be revealed. There's something about our uniting our own sufferings with Christ, sharing in his love for souls and offering it with him, united to him for souls, that the life of Christ is being revealed. And we're being brought into a closer union with his heart. So Stephen said to me this morning, we're learning sacrificial love, but he's beaming because there's a joy in that. There's a joy in that self-gift, in that giving of oneself, forgetting oneself, going to the needs of that little one now that they've welcomed into their lives. But for all of us, what's difficult for you? What are the sufferings you're going through right now in your life? See that you're being brought in that embrace close to his heart. I think it was Mother Teresa said one time, I wish he wouldn't hold me so close. And we could have that feeling sometimes, don't we? Wish he wouldn't hold me so close. Well, I really want him to hold me close. Veronica said she never wanted to be released from that embrace of Christ. And to see that this is something that we can unite, entering into his love for souls, offering the physical, the emotional, even the addictive struggles with Christ for souls. Veronica beautifully put it, I have found love. Love has let himself be seen. This is the cause of my suffering. Tell everyone about it. Tell everyone. Let us keep our eyes fixed on Jesus as we offer our petitions before the throne of God.
1: For our Holy Father, that he may be blessed with the gifts of fidelity and integrity in unceasing witness to Christ. We pray to the Lord. That all nations may come to know the glory and freedom of the children of God and live in lasting peace. We pray to the Lord. For the sick and the poor, the weak and the dying, that the Lord may be their comfort and refuge in the midst of suffering. We pray to the Lord. For God's providence for the needs of EWTN, that God may bless 100-fold those who are inspired to help this work to continue, and grant eternal rest to those who have died. We pray to the Lord.
0: Lord, answer our humble prayer. Give us the grace to see what we have to do and the strength to do it through Christ our Lord.

offer you in honor of Saint Veronica. Help us so to venerate the mystery of the sufferings of your Son, that our lives may be ever conformable to it.

Salvation, always and everywhere to give you thanks, Lord, Holy Father, Almighty and Eternal God. For in the saints who consecrated themselves to Christ for the sake of the kingdom of heaven, it is right to celebrate the wonders of your providence, by which you call human nature back to its original holiness and bring it to experience on this earth the gifts you promise in the new world to come. And so with all the angels and saints,

You are indeed holy, O Lord, and all you have created rightly gives you praise, for through your Son, our Lord Jesus Christ, by the power and working of the Holy Spirit, you give life to all things and make them holy. And you never cease to gather a people to yourself, so that from the rising of the sun to its setting, a pure sacrifice may be offered to your name. Therefore, O Lord, we humbly implore you by the same Spirit, graciously make holy these gifts we have brought to you for consecration, that they may become the body and blood of your Son, our Lord Jesus Christ, at whose command we celebrate these mysteries. From the night he was betrayed, he himself took bread, and giving you thanks, he said the blessing, broke the bread, and gave it to his disciples, saying, "Take this, all of you, and eat of it, for this is my body, which will be given up for you."

In a similar way, when supper was ended, he took the chalice, and giving you thanks, he said the blessing, and gave the chalice to his disciples, saying, "Take this, all of you, and drink from it, for this is the chalice of my blood, the blood of the new and eternal covenant, which will be poured out for you and for many for the forgiveness of sins. Do this in memory of me."

Therefore, Lord, as we celebrate the memorial of the saving passion of your Son, his wondrous resurrection and ascension into heaven, and as we look forward to his second coming, we offer you in thanksgiving this holy and living sacrifice. Look, we pray upon the oblation of your church and recognizing the sacrificial victim by whose death you will to reconcile us to yourself. Grant that we who are nourished by the body and blood of your Son and filled with his Holy Spirit may become one body, one spirit in Christ. May he make of us an eternal offering to you, so that we may obtain an inheritance with your elect, especially with the most blessed Virgin Mary, Mother of God, with blessed Joseph, her spouse, with your blessed apostles and glorious martyrs, with Saint Veronica Giuliani, and with all the saints on whose constant intercession in your presence we rely for unfailing help. May this sacrifice of our reconciliation, we pray, O Lord, advance the peace and salvation of all the world. Be pleased to confirm in faith and charity your pilgrim church on earth with your servant Leo, our Pope, and Stephen, our Bishop, the order of bishops, all the clergy, and the entire people you have gained for your own. Listen graciously to the prayers of this family whom you have summoned before you. In your compassion, O merciful Father, gather to yourself all your children scattered throughout the world. To our departed brothers and sisters and to all who are pleasing to you at their passing from this life, give kind admittance to your kingdom. There we hope to enjoy forever the fullness of your glory through Christ our Lord, through whom you bestow on the world all that is good. Through him and with him and in him, O God, Almighty Father, in the unity of the Holy Spirit,

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0: If anyone wishes to come after me, he must renounce himself, take up his cross, and follow me, says the Lord.
1: For those who cannot now receive Jesus in the Blessed Sacrament, we offer the following prayer. I believe that you, O Jesus, are in the Most Holy Sacrament. I love you and desire you. 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Amen.

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Lord, we have received the divine sacrament, the perpetual memorial of the death of your Son. Grant us always to remain close to Christ and to work in the church for the salvation of all. Through Christ our Lord. Amen.

0: The Angelus.
1: In the name of the Father, and the Son, and the Holy Ghost. Amen. The angel of the Lord declared unto Mary, Hail Mary, full of grace, the Lord is with thee. Blessed art thou among women, and blessed is the fruit of thy womb, Jesus.
2: Holy Mary, Mother of God, pray for us sinners, now and at the hour of our death. Amen.
1: Behold the handmaid of the Lord.
2: Be it done unto me according to thy word.
1: Hail Mary, full of grace, the Lord is with thee. Blessed art thou among women, and blessed is the fruit of thy womb, Jesus.
2: Holy Mary, Mother of God, pray for us sinners, now and at the hour of our death. Amen.
1: And the Word was made flesh.
2: And dwelt among us.
1: Hail Mary, full of grace, the Lord is with thee. Blessed art thou among women, and blessed is the fruit of thy womb, Jesus. Pray for us, Holy Mother of God.
2: That we may be made worthy of the promises of Christ.
1: Let us pray.

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3: 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This is Michael O'Neill. I'm The Miracle Hunter. People who tune into this show know that I love to talk about the saints. And today's going to be no different. We're going to be talking about one of the great saints in the history of the Catholic Church. It's right around his death anniversary. We're talking about St. Thomas Aquinas, of course, the great philosopher that we have. He had some visions that gave him insight into his writings. But today we're going to be focusing on what he has to say about friendship. We're going to be talking with John Cutterbeck, author of a brand new book on St. Thomas Aquinas, and we'll be excited to talk to him about the angelic doctor. And we'll also be talking today about potentially a future saint, somebody that I firmly believe will be recognized as one of the saints someday, and that is Venerable Al Schwartz. We're actually featuring him on an episode of They Might Be Saints on March 16th at 5:30 p.m. Eastern Time on EWTN, so you'll want to tune in for that. But we'll be talking today with a biographer of his, and that is Kevin Wells. He wrote the book Priest and Beggar, which will be coming out from Ignatius Press. We'll be talking to him about the incredible life of heroic virtue of that future saint, Father Al Schwartz. And like we always do, we'll be looking at the 365 Days with Mary project. And particularly today, we've got the icon of the Mother of God, Kosel Shansk from Lubatsky, Ukraine, in the 16th century. And the Catholic Pub trivia question will be about St. Thomas Aquinas, so get your knowledge ready for that. And question of the week, we have a great one about visions of Mary, how they fit into the seven mansions of contemplative prayer. That was one of the better questions I've gotten in a long time, so I'll give my best to answer that one. And the Might Be Saint of the Day for today, March 6th, we've got Blessed Sylvester of Assisi. We all know St. Francis of Assisi, but did you know that there are other saints from Assisi as well? So we'll be talking to you about Blessed Sylvester in just a little bit. Let's take a look at the miracle news. We do this every week where we try to pick some of the miracle stories that have been posted to the Miracle Hunter Facebook page. One interesting story that got some reaction from people was that this Mount Etna

Catania in Sicily has, you may have seen this in the news, it's recently been violently erupting, and the volcano is very near the sanctuary or apparition site of Our Lady of Belpasso, which is known, she's known as Madonna della Roccia, Our Lady of the Rock. And this is a church-approved location in the sense that the expression of devotion and faith is encouraged at this location. It has not been given the supernatural stance of the very famous apparitions like Fatima, Lourdes, or Guadalupe, but according to the stories anyway, in the reports, the Blessed Virgin Mary appeared 32 times to a 15-year-old young man, visionary, Rosario Toscano, from May 11, 1986 to May 1st, 1988. And again, that is not a fully approved Marian apparition, but it's in those early stages where the church sees some value in it, and there's nothing contrary to faith and morals. So they're actually promoting this as a place that you can express your faith in. And at Belpasso, at this Marian apparition site, the Immaculate Heart of the Queen of Peace is the title that Mary revealed herself, according to the story. And so we're looking for people to pray for the protection of Our Lady's shrine there in Belpasso, but also for, of course, the safety of the people there, the townspeople of Belpasso in Italy. In other miracle news, and additionally not exciting or fun miracle news, there's reports related to Venerable Cornelia Connolly, who is one of the very few Americans on the path to sainthood. And she was born in the United States, but buried in England. And so there had been some plans for her body to be brought to the United States so that canonization cause could move forward. And you probably are familiar with this sort of thing when we were talking about Fulton Sheen some time ago in this past year, prior to the pandemic. Fulton Sheen's body was in New York, but the people in Peoria were doing his cause for canonization. So in order for the beatification to take place, to move forward, they needed the body in the place where the beatification was going to be. So there was that huge debate, and the body was eventually moved to Peoria, and then they were going to do the beatification, and then it got postponed, and then coronavirus hit. So we're still waiting for Venerable Fulton Sheen to become a blessed. He's got the miracle and everything, but when we refer to Venerable Cornelia Connolly, we have a very similar situation. So the religious order, they announced on Thursday that it had withdrawn an application to exhume the body of its U.S.-born founder following an outcry in England where the nun is buried. So this was just a week ago. The Society of the Holy Child Jesus said that it had abandoned its plans to transfer part of the mortal remains of Venerable Cornelia Connolly to Philadelphia. And here's a quote. It says, "A decision has been made to withdraw the application to the Historic Churches Commission for the exhumation of Venerable Cornelia Connolly," statement said, and it was signed by various members of the society leadership team there. And Venerable Connolly, she was born in Philadelphia. She died in 1879 in the English town of St. Leonard-on-Sea, where she had founded a school. And she was the mother of five, a convert, and the founder of a religious congregation. She was buried there in the convent cemetery in Mayfield, East Sussex. But her body was moved in 1935 to the chapel of the Mayfield School, which she had built in 1872. So her order, the order that she had founded, hoped to transfer her remains to the Cathedral Basilica of Saints Peter and Paul in Philadelphia. An announcement of the move was still visible on the cathedral's website on February 25th, but it was later removed. So they still had that plan to do that. And the sacred remains of the foundress of the Society of the Holy Child Jesus, Venerable Cornelia Connolly, it said, will soon be translated from England to the Basilica tomb, but that never happened, and it was supposed to be placed in the rear of the Basilica on the Ray Street side there in the cathedral here in the United States. So the proposal encountered fierce opposition, apparently, when the order applied to the South Historic Churches Committee for permission to extract her coffin before returning it through an opening made in the sidewall of this 14th century chapel. And the tablet, you might be familiar with this, British Catholic Weekly, it reported the previous week that the committee had received 120 objections to the plan, and a petition against the exhumation gained more than 1,400 supporters. So this was a big deal. And it says, quote, "We are saddened by any pain and upset this move causes. The society believes that by being in the cathedral alongside St. Catherine Drexel, another Philadelphia founder,
Cornelia's life legacy and our charism will have the potential to be recognized, seen, and shared by a larger number of people, allowing a greater spotlight on her work and her cause for canonization. So sort of sad news. It seems that that canonization cause will be put on hold again. And so we hope that someday that she will be declared a blessed and a saint. So we have another in the United States, and perhaps we'll be featuring her someday on They Might Be Saints on EWTN. Let's take a look at Catholic Pub Trivia. We do this every week where we ask a trivia question and give out a prize to an emailer that gets the right answer. Friends of mine who know me know that I love pub trivia, so in non-coronavirus times, you might find me in a bar answering pub trivia questions. But this is Catholic Pub Trivia, so we'll be asking you questions about our faith. And so last week, we had a great interview with Dan Cheeley, church historian, about some of the relics of the crucifixion. And if you missed that episode, I encourage you to tune in to the audio archive, which you can get if you go to the EWTN website, ewtn.com/radio, and search for Miracle Hunter, or you can go to the Facebook feed. We've got different links posted to that interview. But we talked about the different things, the crown of thorns, the nails, and then the titulus, which is the sign or the placard above the head of Jesus Christ. Now, it's often depicted in Latin with the letters I-N-R-I, Jesus Nazarene Rex Judaeorum, Jesus Christ, King of the Jews. Now, according to John 9, chapter 19, verse 20, this is the question, what other languages were written on it? And the answer was that it was written in three languages, Hebrew, Latin, and Greek. So thanks for those people who wrote in with that answer. So the answers were Hebrew and Greek in addition to Latin. Now, for this week's question, we're talking about the great philosopher Saint Thomas Aquinas on this show. And so he had all sorts of nicknames, the angelic doctor being one of them. But what was the less than flattering nickname that he gave himself? So the question again, regarding Thomas Aquinas, what was the less than flattering nickname that he gave himself? If you think you know that answer and want to win the prize, the image of the faces of Mary, send me an email to miraclehunter@ewtn.com, and we'll see if you've got the fastest answer, and the winners will be posted on the show page on miraclehunter.com. We need to take a short break, but when we come back, we're going to be talking with John Cutterbeck, author of True Friendship. We'll be looking at the reflections of the great Saint Thomas Aquinas on that big topic of friendship. Stay with us for that.

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3: 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And Mother used to say,
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6: Welcome back. 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This is Michael O'Neill. I'm the Miracle Hunter. We talk a lot about saints on this program, and one of the great saints in the history of our Catholic Church is St. Thomas Aquinas, the angelic doctor, or the dumb ox, as he called himself. And March 7th is actually the feast day of St. Thomas Aquinas in some places, and that's tomorrow. So this is a great opportunity to talk about the angelic doctor. And there's a new book that's out that focuses on St. Thomas Aquinas' views on friendship. And the name of the book is True Friendship, Where Virtue Becomes Happiness. And the author is John Cutterbeck. And we welcome to the program a professor of philosophy from Christendom College, and that's Dr. John Cutterbeck. Welcome to the show today, John.
7: Thanks, Michael.
6: It's great to have you on. And I've always been interested in this concept of sort of the philosophical approach to friendship. I don't know if it was the Nicomachean Ethics with Aristotle or otherwise, but these, you know, different types of friendship that have been looked at over the years, I think are pretty interesting. And we have St. Thomas Aquinas, maybe the greatest Christian mind in history, with some reflections on this. So in your book, True Friendship, you kind of draw from Thomas's look at friendship. What inspired you to put this book together?
7: Well, I'll tell you, what inspired me was seeing how these truths, these teachings, change lives. I've been teaching philosophy at Christendom College for 25 years, and from the start, my main interest was the good life, ethics. And there's so many different beautiful aspects of it that are life-changing, but one that particularly always stood out was in studying St. Thomas, which is also very much Aristotle's, though St. Thomas takes it further, and studying that understanding of friendship. It was such a light bulb moment. It was challenging and in certain ways difficult for people to hear, but also incredibly freeing. And it really, in so many fundamental ways, changed their approach to life. And I just knew I need to share this with more people. It's so at the center of existence.
6: Absolutely. We're talking today with Dr. John Cutterbeck about this new book, True Friendship. And I think that as a philosopher, you draw from different backgrounds on this. And St. Thomas Aquinas is one of the main people. And also St. Alured. I'm not as familiar with that name. Who is St. Alured?
7: You know, St. Alured was a Cistercian abbot in medieval England. And it's really funny. He stands out as there were other minor works on friendship, but this really is the premier medieval work, a book written simply on friendship. St. Thomas writes a bit on friendship. He didn't write any kind of separate treatises on friendship. And St. Albert's a little before St. Thomas, but their work fits together perfectly. And St. Alured is very explicitly connecting the insights of the ancients to the issue of spiritual friendship and the role of friendship in the Christian life. So I'm particularly interested in how, because this is very much, again, what's going on with St. Thomas Aquinas and Aristotle, is how St. Thomas takes what we learn from natural reason, what we learn kind of from natural human experience that even the ancients saw about, really, you could say, this most important of human relationships. Maybe marriage, of course, you know, is the most necessary to human life, but then again, marriage itself, to be what it can and should be, needs to be a friendship. So in any case, friendship is always at the center of human life.
6: Absolutely. And when we look at Aristotle, for example, he's got these different types of friendship he defines. For example, friendship of utility, where someone is useful to you in some way, therefore then you want to be their friend, or friendship of enjoyment, where you enjoy their company, actually, and friendships of the good, where they're based on mutual respect, admiration. In your book, True Friendship, what are the different types of friendship that you analyze in this book?
7: Yeah, well, I mean, you have rightly gone for the fundamental division into three. And that's a very helpful one. And it takes a little sorting out. It's not as straightforward as people sometimes think when you look at what he calls friendship of pleasure and the friendship of utility. At first, it can seem that these are, well, gosh, I mean, really, should we have, when you compare them to the third kind, virtuous friendship, good friendship, which you can also kind of call true or full friendship, it can make you think, gosh, you know, should I have these other two at all? But one of the main things I try to bring out is one of the beautiful aspects of friendship is in God's great plan, there's different levels, there's different kinds that fit in different ways in our life. And so part of what we need to learn and then be intentional about is how to be cultivating different kinds of friendship, and remember that you can't go deep with everybody. So to have a friendship of pleasure, which is basically just we enjoy spending time together. We appreciate the same kinds of things in life, and so we, you know, it's often someone in the community that we don't get to spend a lot of time with, but when we do, we really enjoy being around. Friendship that can have kind of mix with this other kind. And these pure types aren't that it means you only absolutely would fit into one perfectly or the other. That can mix with a friendship of utility where, you know, we help one another out. I do this for you, you do this for me, and you know that's. That's basically where the friendship is. It doesn't go much further than that. There's not necessarily anything crass or anything wrong with that, but it needs to be recognized for it is what it is. And with any number of people, realistically, we're not really able to go deeper. The big difference there is those are not really rooted in having to get to know the other person the way he is, and really in that then deeper knowledge to be drawn into a deeper kind of love, which always presupposes that there is a deeper knowledge. So just to sort out that you really can only go really more deeply with a few, and then to focus in on what that is, that's the main ultimate goal in the book.
6: Absolutely. We're talking today with Dr. John Cutteback, the professor of philosophy from Christendom College and author of the new book, True Friendship. In your book, you discuss sort of the moral and intellectual aspects of friendship and virtue. To the secular mind, perhaps, they might say, what does virtue have to do with anything? Why is that even in the conversation of friendship? Why is virtue an essential aspect of it?
7: Yeah, that's a great thing to bring up. One thing I think is really kind of a truth that's right at the heart of this whole situation is friendship, both understanding what it is and then even more importantly, its practice, have to be rooted in an understanding of what it is to be human. And at the center of a right understanding of what it is to be human, said from the viewpoint of natural reason, something Aristotle saw so powerfully, is that the virtuous life is the good life. I love to say this is really just, this is foundational to all of life, to see this. Happiness is not so much a reward for living virtuously. Happiness is in living virtuously. This is what Aristotle saw. This fits so perfectly with Christianity. And so the way this transitions and connects to friendship is what at the end of the day is friendship most about, especially the deep kind here. It's about really knowing and loving the other person. What's loving the other person mean? It means wanting what's best for him. And if we want what's best for him, of course, we have to have some sense of what it is. We have to know what's best. And so it's rooted in the truth of human nature. And true love then means really wanting that other person to flourish in the true sense, which means to grow in virtue. In a Christian context, we could especially say that means then growing in holiness also. So that's why it's so key to see this truth of what virtue is, what it means in human life, because then that is what friendship is most of all about. It's living a truly good life together, helping one another to do that. And that's the way God designed it, that we don't really achieve becoming who we are, achieve living a truly good life, except in and through working on that together with our friends.
6: Very well put. And when we look at the different contexts of friendship, I really like the way you organize the book, because you talk about friendship and society, or dating, marriage, and friendship, or friendship with parents, teachers, and mentors, or our friendship with God and our neighbor. I thought that was a smart way to divide those things up. In your opinion, does one of those ways of friendship supersede the others?
7: Well, you know, that's a great question, because it is a matter of kind of seeing everything in its proper place. I mean, some of this varies depending on our state in life, depending on our age, depending on our vocation. There's certain things that are always going to be the same. And so going back to those three kinds, kind of the friendship of pleasure, friendship of utility, and then the true or virtuous friendship. I mean, for all of us, I'd say we need to recognize the importance of having peers, of having that person that fundamentally is kind of at my side, not someone here who's mentoring me, not someone so much whom I'm mentoring. You know, mentoring is a beautiful key relationship that I love to then address of how therein, how can you have a special kind of friendship there? If you say one kind of takes priority, say we, in as much as friendship is most of all about kind of being right there together and sharing as much as possible, this is where the ancients have the great insight of you know, like attracts like. Friends have the same fundamental convictions and likes and dislikes. And so there's a kind of primacy, particularly again as we come into adulthood, of recognizing, you know, we need to be, whoever we are, developing those really deep peer relationships, kind of partners in life here. But there's this great diversity, right? If we're called to be married, then the main person we're seeking true friendship with, kind of this fullest form of the peer, is going to be our spouse. And then that itself calls for other relationships that kind of fit with that.
6: We're talking today with Dr. John Cuddeback, the professor of philosophy from Christendom College and author of the new book, True Friendship, which focuses on the philosophy of St. Thomas Aquinas. And I think in the Old and New Testament, there's a sort of a premium or a highlight placed on friendship. In our Christian vision, philosophers' insights give us a

0: love to think in terms of Albert saying, God's always been at work. Even relationships that didn't go the way that they could have and should have, you know, our loving and providential God has been at work, preparing us, bringing us along through good times and bad, preparing us for relationship with Him. And so the importance of friendship takes on a whole new meaning here in the supernatural context. When you look at the 15th chapter of the Gospel of St. John, I have called you friend. And that our Lord is saying that to all of us, it is just absolutely earth-shattering. I mean, in so many ways, we're used to it. I love to point out, you know, Aristotle, the great master of friendship using the light of natural reason, asks, can you be friends with God? And his answer to that is basically no. And it's a very reasonable answer. Why? Because you can't share one life with him. You can't move on the same plane at all with God. So how could you possibly call yourself a friend? So it's so beautiful then when you know, St. Thomas comes along to be able to kind of bring this particularly to light for us, saying, was Aristotle just making a big mistake there? No, in principle, he was right. But God has done something that Aristotle couldn't possibly have imagined. Namely, he's reached down to us, and this is the heart of understanding the incarnation. He's come close to us. Friendship is always about coming close. So he's come close to us, and he's saying, I am inviting you to share my life. I mean, now we are moving at the supernatural level. And here now, just to not talk about something that is really downright miraculous. Saint Alarid talks about how friendship is very difficult any way you slice it. And any way you slice it, the ancients talked about how this real deeper kind of friendship is rare. It doesn't happen that often because it's so difficult. So St. Alarid points out, hey, and now, you know, we have this supernatural aspect, this deeper friendship, and being actually called the friendship with God. I mean, how can we do such a thing? He said, thank God that the Lord himself said to us, ask and you shall receive. This is something we have to pray for. We have to pray, even just to really have that flourishing human friendship, we pray for it. Because it's such an unfathomable gift. It's not something that we could fully achieve ourselves. And so it calls for grace, but it's a grace that God wants to give us. And it's beyond what we ever could have imagined.
1: Absolutely. And as we wrap up the show today, one reflection that I had is St. Thomas Aquinas had this vision. He had this heavenly vision on December 6th of 1273, and he was told to take up his pen again in this vision. But the quote that he said, these things have been revealed to me, and all that I've written seems to be much as straw, and now I wait for the end of my life. So he, in humility, he sees where his writing rates when you have a divine perspective, but we don't view his writing as straw. And so where is his commentary on friendship? How does it rank compared to all the other things? He doesn't have his own treatise on this, as you mentioned, but how important is his reflections on friendship throughout his writings?
0: It's super important, but you do have to kind of peek around to find it. And that's one reason I really wanted to write this book. It's because most people, it's not so easy for them to kind of get in there and make their way around. But it's in his commentary on Aristotle's Nicomachean Ethics, which is Aristotle's great ethical work. Two of the 10 books or chapters of the Nicomachean Ethics are on friendship, 8 and 9 out of the 10. And so St. Thomas has a very extensive commentary there, and in the Summa in various places in the first part. The second part was just he's starting moral theology. He'll say, is friendship necessary in human life? And, you know, have some great articles there. One of the things I particularly love is how he then uses the notion of friendship to explain what supernatural charity is. If you go in the Summa to his treatise on charity, the highest of virtues, for him to say what supernatural charity is, he says it fundamentally is friendship, true friendship between God and the soul. And so, I mean, talk about it being thematic. That's kind of where my book culminates is in seeing, boy, all the things that we learn about friendship from the philosophical viewpoint, they all come home to roost in this incredibly beautiful way of seeing all those same things, that the concrete things we learn in human friendship, particularly how to have good conversation, how friendship is lived in sharing our souls in conversation. Well, we establish those habits there, and that's exactly what's at the heart of our relationship with God, too, supernaturally. St. Thomas says that you can call the spiritual life a conversation between the soul and God. So he is constantly

0: using these notions of friendship right there at the heights of what God's calling us to.
1: Amazing. And we've been talking today with John Cutterback about his new book, True Friendship, Where Virtue Becomes Happiness, and that's from Ignatius Press. You can go to ignatius.org, or you can check out John's website, his blog at life-craft.org for more information on him. Well, thank you so much, Dr. John Cutterback, for joining us on today's program.
0: Great to be with you. Thank you so much.
1: God bless. That was Dr. John Cutterback. Great new book called True Friendship and some interesting reflections on St. Thomas Aquinas. This was a great time to talk about the angelic doctor and his views on friendship. We need to take a short break, but when we come back, we'll be looking at the question of the week. Stay with us for that.
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3: Olivia Rodrigo, who once received an award from Planned Parenthood as a vocal supporter of abortion, recently launched an all-women's music festival. The pop star announced that 100% of proceeds from the event will go to nonprofit organizations that support women. Tickets to the festival quickly sold out, but what many did not know is that some of the proceeds will go to abortion organizations like Planned Parenthood or the so-called Center for Reproductive Rights. Rodrigo previously passed out contraceptives and information on how to get abortions to children at one of her concerts.
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1: 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This is Michael O'Neill. I'm the Miracle Hunter. Hey, I love getting your questions. People write in from around the world with questions relating to miracles and those things that might be miracles. And I've done a couple of virtual presentations in this past week, and I've even answered a few questions on those presentations, and we're going to be repeating a few of those in the weeks ahead because the questions were so good. So if people are interested in having me give a virtual presentation, send me an email. Go through the Miracle Hunter website, and perhaps we'll answer the questions of your parish or your group coming up soon. And so the question this week, it was, hello, last night, Michael O'Neill gave a fantastic virtual presentation to our parish, St. Margaret's in Madison, Connecticut, full of great information and suspense. The question was, how do visions of Mary fit into the seven mansions of contemplative prayer? Thank you, Chris. So that was Chris writing in. He was one of the attendees of that virtual presentation, and that was a great question. One of the tougher questions I've gotten in recent times, anyway. And so I think that when we talk about the mystical mansions, the seven mansions of contemplative prayer, if we had to assign one for the visions of Mary, and it's a tough question because the mansions of contemplative prayer sort of imply that you've progressed from the first one to the seventh one, and that you're getting more holy and more connected to God as each step goes up. So the question is, do visions of Mary fit into any of the seven mansions of contemplative prayer? But if you had to pick one, extraordinary mystical phenomena, at least according to St. Teresa of Avila, they belong to the sixth mansion. But I kind of hesitate to answer the question that way because there's such a variety in the types of people who receive visions and the places in their own faith journey or spiritual life. So, we even have cases like Alphonse Ratisbon, who in Rome in the 1800s, he was an atheist. And we have other people who aren't even Christian. And then we have, people who are, they have reached that seventh mansion of contemplative prayer. And then there are young children who don't know what a mansion or contemplative prayer is in the first place. So there's there's a huge variety in the type of people who have received visions of Mary. So I would like to say that Mary meets us where we are, in the sense of that, you know, there's not a certain level you achieve in order to receive those visions. And only a few visionaries have been saints. They're the famous ones, of course, the Shepherd Children of Fatima, or St. Bernadette Subaru, or St. Margaret Mary Alacoque, these very famous saints. Perhaps they were at that level. But in general, we're talking about people who

0: are not quite there. So it seems that Mary appears to people along that entire spectrum in the faith journey. So thank you, Chris, for that answer or for that question. And if you have a question for the Miracle Hunter, you can send me an email to miraclehunter@ewtn.com, and maybe we'll be answering your question on the air next week. Let's take a look at the 365 Days with Mary project. We do this every week where we look at the Marian devotion that lines up exactly to the day's date. We all know Fatima, May 13th, or Lourdes, February 11th, or Guadalupe, December 12th. But believe it or not, there's a different Marian devotion that lines up to each and every day of the calendar year. And so for today's date, we've got the icon of the Mother of God, Kozenshchansk, from Kobylaski in the Ukraine in the 16th century. And this Italian Marian icon was brought to Russia in the 18th century by an Italian attendant to the Empress Elizabeth. The lady and her icon went to the Ukraine after she married an army clerk. The icon's feast on March 6th, or February 21st in the old calendar, commemorates the healing in 1881 of Maria, the daughter of Count Vladimir Klapnicht, who then owned the icon. After time spent cleaning the icon and in prayer, Maria's mysterious crippling illness disappeared. With a growing renown for miracles, the icon was moved to a chapel built for it in Kozelshchina, and later enlarged to a church with a convent. After some time in hiding, the icon returned in 1993 to the Nativity of the Mother of God Church. And that's the icon of the Mother of God, Kozelshchansk, from Kobylaski in Ukraine from the 16th century. For more information on this fascinating devotion or any of the other Marian devotions from around the world, connect to the website, 365dayswithmary.com, pick up the book, download the app, or join the Facebook feed with 10,000 followers of 365 Days with Mary. Let's take a look at the sainthood news. We do this every week where we kind of connect to the project They Might Be Saints, which is the television series that's airing on EWTN. Now it airs weekly. This is a great thing on Mondays at 10:30, or I should say 11:30 Eastern Time AM, and that's on Monday, and then on Friday, 5 p.m. Eastern Time. That's when the program airs, and when new episodes come out, like the Father Al Schwartz episode, that'll be coming out on March 16th at 5:30 p.m., so be sure to stay tuned for that. So we like to talk about the sainthood news, which saints are in the pipeline, so to speak. So recently, Pope Francis recognized the heroic virtue of Father Albino Alves de Cunha e Silva, a 20th century Portuguese priest who is also recognized to have lived a life of heroic virtue. Now, a few years after Silva was ordained a priest, the 1910 revolution broke out in Portugal, and the anti-clericalist provisional government took power, and they expelled the Jesuits and other religious priests, and they closed the convents, they forbade religious teaching in schools, and they institutionalized legal divorce. But Silva, he refused to submit, and he was arrested. But before he could be exiled to Africa, he escaped, and then was smuggled into Spain, eventually being put on a boat for Brazil. And there he served as a parish priest for Cantanduva, where he was not treated with welcome, at least at the beginning. But eventually, he won over the hearts and trust of the community, and he built a new church and a hospital and a home for the elderly. He also founded schools of higher education, a facility for medicine to train up doctors to work in this hospital. And in the very end years of his life, he was in poor health. Silva, he resided at the hospital, personally helping with patients and other tasks. He died in 1973, 2 days before his 91st birthday. And so that is the new venerable that Pope Francis has just recently recognized. Now let's take a look at the might-be saint of the day. And so we talk about these people who might be saints, and miracle workers to martyrs, to those ordinary people living extraordinary lives of heroic virtue. These are the people that make us wonder if someday they might be saints. And so for today, March 6th, we've got Blessed Sylvester of Assisi. Now, he was born to nobility, and he was one of the first 12 followers of St. Francis of Assisi and the very first priest in the Franciscan order. And Sylvester once sold Francis a stone to build a church, and a short while later, he saw Francis and Bernard distributing Bernard's wealth to the poor, and Sylvester complained that he only had been poorly paid for the stone, and he asked for more money. Francis obliged, but the handful of money soon filled Sylvester with guilt. So he sold his possessions, began a life of penance, and joined Francis's community. And he was later considered a holy and prayerful man, traveling everywhere with Francis, and he became actually the advisor to Francis. And it was Sylvester and Claire who answered Francis's question with the response that he should serve God by going out to preach rather than devoting himself to prayer. In a city involved in a civil war, Francis ordered Sylvester to drive the devils out. At the city gate, Sylvester cried out, "In the name of Almighty God, and by virtue of the command of his servant Francis, depart from here, all you evil spirits," end quote. And peace returned to the city. And blessed Sylvester of Assisi, he died in the year 1240, and he's buried in the Basilica of St. Francis in Assisi, Italy. He still needs a miracle in order to advance to sainthood. And that's the Might Be Saint of the Day. That's Blessed Sylvester of Assisi. For more information on They Might Be Saints, the program that airs on EWTN weekly now, Mondays at 11:30 a.m. Eastern Time, Fridays at 5 p.m. Eastern Time, you connect to the page theymightbesaints.com. We need to take a short break, but when we come back, we'll be talking with author Kevin Wells about his book, Priest and Beggar, about the heroic life of Venerable Father Al Schwartz, who will be the subject of an episode of They Might Be Saints coming up on March 16th. Stay with us for that.
1: Prayer is an opportunity to spend quality time with God. So pray from the heart. Let God know you trust Him, believe in Him, and most of all, that you love Him. My favorite prayer that I say many times a day is, "Jesus, I trust in you." It is simple, but as we know from St. Faustina, it reaches His heart.
2: This is Father Mark Mary of the Franciscan Missionaries of the Eternal Word. In the name of the Father, and of the Son, and of the Holy Spirit. We know that human life and the dignity of the human person is always in the crosshairs of the enemy. So we pray for the protection of innocent life, especially the most innocent, the unborn. We pray for a pro-life culture, for a pro-family, pro-woman culture. We pray that Christians may rise up to help women considering abortions, to accompany them, to walk with them, to take away their fears, to be present with them, to encourage them and strengthen them, to make the choice for life. We pray for all fathers that they may stand up for life, stand up for the women in their life, encouraging this culture of life. We ask all these things through Jesus Christ, our Lord. In the name of the Father, and of the Son, and of the Holy Spirit.
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0: 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This is Michael O'Neill. I'm the Miracle Hunter. People know the show, They Might Be Saints, which airs on EWTN weekly now. You can catch it on Mondays at 11:30 Eastern Time in the morning, or on Fridays at 5 p.m. Eastern Time. And it's been an exciting journey filming the lives of these Americans on the path to sainthood, future saints, you might say. When I've gone and traveled to these various places around the United States and met the people who promote the causes, it's really an inspiring thing. And 2 years ago or so, I was in Chalco, Mexico, which is a very poor area in near Mexico City, on the outskirts of Mexico City. And I had the privilege of witnessing the work of a priest from Washington, D.C. His name was Father Aloysius Schwartz, and he is the subject of our next episode coming up on They Might Be Saints on March 16th at 5:30 p.m. Eastern Time. The work that this priest did, dedicating his life to the service of the poor children of the world, is absolutely amazing. And I'm not much of a emotional person myself, but it brought me to tears, literally, when I came back to the United States and told people about it, because this was such an amazing thing to see how he lifted these people from their situation and brought the faith to them. We're so excited today to talk with an author who's got a great new book coming out. The name of the book is Priest and Beggar, The Heroic Life of Venerable Al Schwartz, and that's Kevin Wells. Welcome back to the show today, Kevin.
4: Michael, it's great to be back. Thanks for having me.
0: Yeah, I'm so excited that you're putting together this book, and I know it's coming out from Ignatius Press down the road a little bit. May 20th will be the official launch date, and I'm sure people can buy early release copies if you go to, or at least reserve a copy if you go to Amazon or Ignatius Press. But we're excited about this book because it tells the story of an incredible man, and I'm always looking for miracles. That's what I do for a living. But going to Mexico and going to Chalco, that very poor area where he set up Girls Town, this Father Al did, and it really was perhaps the greatest miracle I've seen with my own two eyes. And so I'm excited to talk to you today about, I know you wrote a book, The Priests We Need. We've talked about that on the radio show before, but tell us a little bit, what got you interested in the life of

0: Venerable L. Schwartz?
1: Well, Michael, it's interesting. In 2019, Sophia released a book I had written, The Priests We Need to Save the Church. I guess it got pretty wide readership. And one of the readers came up to me one night and he said, Kevin, I know who the priest we need is. His name is Al Schwartz, and I want you to write his biography. And, you know, I scratched my head. I've heard of him, but I really didn't know much about him. So he gave me a couple books and I read them. And Michael, I'll tell you, you know, to prepare for the Priest We Need book, I had read the biographies of Philip Neri, John Vianney, Maximilian Kolbe, Damien the Leper, Vincent de Paul, did a lot of research on some of the greatest precincts. And what I had seen or what I had read in the life of Venerable Aloysius Schwartz was unlike anything I had encountered in these great biographies of these precincts. It was incomprehensible. You saw it and cried. And when I went down, Michael, I cried too. What he did, and as the Miracle Hunter, what he did, I think, can only be described as of God. It was miraculous.
0: Absolutely. So let's sort of paint the picture for people so people know who this man is. So Father Al Schwartz is a priest from Washington, D.C., and tell the story of how does he decide to take on a missionary life?
1: It's great. Well, so Father Al grew up in the teeth of the Depression. He was born in 1930, right in the heart of the Depression. He had learned early on, he had seen up close poverty. His family was very poor. He rose above it and was drawn closer to God in this poverty. I don't know why, but he was. He wanted to become a priest at an early age. So what had happened, Michael, is he went to Minor Seminary in Baltimore. And as a 14-year-old, a Mary Knoll missionary named Father Charles Byrne came to, Father Patrick Byrne came to his seminary and essentially told a room full of young seminarians, consider becoming a martyr in the Far East where I am. I'm in Japan. The bombs were just dropped. They're looking for something new. They want to become Catholic. And you, seminarian, you have the power in your hands to bring them the healing balm of the Catholic faith. Come with me. Become a martyr for Christ. And that day, he was resolved to sort of become Jesus Christ crucified as a missionary. And the tone was set. He said, I want to go to some of the poorest places in the world to serve Christ.
0: Yeah, and so where did he go? I mean, I think that his impact, you know, I was just in Mexico and I saw his girls' town, but he set up homes in other places as well, the Philippines, Korea. Talk about sort of the global reach that his work has had.
1: Sure. So what happened was he ended up in Belgium at a seminary in Belgium. And as a 27-year-old, he told his formator, I want to go to literally the worst place in the world. And the formator said, well, the Korean War just ended. He said, send me there. So he ended up going to Korea, and he got off the train that took him from Seoul to the Southern Peninsula, and he saw orphans everywhere in the streets. He saw the tubercular. He saw lepers. He saw homeless beggars. And he said, I need to save them. I need to do this because I told Mary, essentially, he gave his priesthood over to Mary, that I would. And he went from Korea, then he went to the Philippines. And Michael, as you know, in his dying days when he was diagnosed with Lou Gehrig's disease, he said, you know what? I think Mary is calling me to Mexico. So as he was suffering from ALS, he took off from Mexico and started his mission there.
0: Absolutely. And I think that going to Mexico and seeing what I saw, it was amazing. And I think that somebody described it to me as we were approaching Chalco. And it was one of these things where when we were driving up in the bus, we were going through what I would describe as the worst, most dangerous-looking area I've ever been through in my entire life. And these steel gates open, and then, you know, sort of a paradise is behind the doors. And we're greeted by these girls who've been pulled off the streets, perhaps, in Mexico. And they describe them as girls who had never used a fork and knife, who had never used a toilet, who had never slept in a bed. And these girls go on to, you know, enter either religious life or become doctors and lawyers and engineers and the whole thing, big members of society who brought their communities up with them and their families as well. So it was amazing to see these young women, and it was really eye-opening. I think that one of the things that really drew my attention is when we went to Mass and they celebrated the Mass and they did a Eucharistic procession. And each one of those girls, to my eye, they were locked on to that Eucharistic host being processed through the aisle, and they were each so reverent, and it was just an amazing thing for me to see. And I just never thought I'd see anything like that ever again. So the fact that Father Al has spread this far and wide all over the United, all over the world is amazing. How many children are the estimates at these days as far as people who have gone through his programs?
1: Sure. Well, today, this very day, there's 21,000 children in 17 different locations in Africa, in the Far East, and over here in the West, in Central and South America. Over 170 graduates have gone through these Boys Towns and Girls Towns. It's fully accredited five-year high school education. And Michael, I'll tell you what impacts me the most is not only is he taking these children who grew up orphans, who plowed fields barefoot at the age of 8 or 9 with no food when they got home at night. I mean, devastated lives, the poorest of the poor. But what these Sisters of Mary do, the order that Father Al founded, there's over 400 sisters in this order that take care of these children and educate them. What they do after 5 years is not only, as you mentioned, Michael, do they send them out as doctors and nurses and priests and sisters, but they send them out as witnesses, as sort of missionaries to the world. They're sort of like born-again Lazaruses that go into the world as Catholic missionaries.
0: We're talking today with Kevin Wells, author of Priest and Beggar, The Heroic Life of Venerable Al Schwartz. That'll be out from Ignatius Press on May 20th. And we're talking ahead of the They Might Be Saints episode related to Father Al Schwartz. That'll be airing March 16th at 5:30 p.m. Eastern Time. We encourage people to tune in to find out about the life of this incredible priest. And when you reflect back on the life of Father Al, how did he do this? I mean, it's miraculous in so many ways. The hand of God guided this or touched this, but how did he actually make this happen in such a big way?
1: Well, I think it's two steps. Well, when he was in seminary, he went to the obscure apparition site of Banneau, where he sort of fell in love with the Virgin of the Poor, Our Lady of Banneau. But for the first time in the history of apparitions, she revealed herself as Our Lady of the Poor. So he sort of said, I am determined, Mary, to feed the poor all over the world. I will not take a day off for the remainder of my priesthood. I will become your slave to the poor. So once he determined to do that, he literally millions of dollars started to come in when he said this. Okay, I have hundreds of thousands of the dying in Korea. How do I get the money? So he had an idea. He said, there's this fancy stitch, this embroidery, this stitch that the Koreans make that no one else makes. So he had these handkerchiefs, and he hired 3,000 poor women in Korea and said, I want you to put on this handkerchief, sort of whimsical scenes of kids walking through a playground or on a seesaw or maybe a girl fetching water from a well. I'm going to send them to America with a couple pictures of the poverty of Korea. And within 6 months, millions of dollars started to come in. And within about 10 years, he was receiving tens of millions of dollars. Roger Staubach, Jimmy Stewart, Bing Crosby, Hollywood stars started to say, boy, this priest is a hero. And after that, it just started to roll more. And before long, really hundreds of millions of dollars, literally, started to come in, and he had the largest nonprofit in the world. And get this, Michael, you may know this. Because he didn't want any scandal to come his way, he said, I'm going to live in a shack with no plumbing and no electricity, nothing, because I don't want any form of impropriety or anyone to think that I might be using the money. I just need to be with God because God's going to tell me how to handle this money.
0: Yeah, it's an absolutely amazing story. We're talking today about Father Al Schwartz. He's the subject of the book Priest and Beggar, The Heroic Life of Venerable Al Schwartz, written by Kevin Wells, whom we're talking with today. That'll be out on May 20th. And, of course, on They Might Be Saints, March 16th at 5:30 p.m. Eastern, we'll be airing an episode on EWTN all about this incredible priest. And when you learned about the life of Father Al Schwartz, I'm going to ask you sort of a personal question here. How did it affect your life of faith when you encountered, you said you studied all these incredible priests for the book, The Priest We Need, but how did that affect you personally other than wanting to write about him?
1: I think that's a great question. It's a simple answer. Too much comfort is dangerous for me, whether it's grabbing a bag of chips when I don't want it, or whether it's sleeping in an extra hour or not obliging those duties that my family demands of me, you know, hugging my wife, playing catch the baseball with my son, playing Monopoly with my daughter when I don't feel like it. It's when I sort of die to myself, as Father Al showed me, when I become sort of the slaughtered lamb and just give of myself as Father Al gave to Mary in his slavery and his servitude to her. It's when I it's kind of the acronym FAMILY, F-A-M-I-L-Y. Forget about me, I love you. In my own little sort of spectrum as a dad and a husband and as a neighbor and as an employee, it's when I sacrifice the most, is that I guess I look most like Christ on the cross and like Father Al.
0: Yeah, and I think what's great about Father Al, and I feel the same way as you do, I think he's such an inspiration for our own personal lives. And I think that when we look at Father Al's life, we talk about his future sainthood, because I think that I think even Tom and Glory Sullivan, who are benefactors to some of the great works of Father Al in Chalco and otherwise, I think they tell the story in the documentary that will be airing on March 16th at 5:30 p.m. On EWTN. They say when Father Al visited their home and after they left, they looked at each other and looked in their eyes and said, "We have met a saint." And he's now a venerable, which means he's along the path to sainthood, moving from servant of God to venerable. His life of heroic virtue has been validated. What needs to happen next in order for Father Al to be declared a saint?
1: Well, I think it's what you know so well, Michael. There needs to be a few miracles that are attributed to him to move things along. And also, I think because Father Al prayed not to be known, he thought in a certain way if his work was known that it would become tainted. So I kind of broke the seal with a biography, and Michael, you have too with the documentary. He's known now, and we need people to pray. There's a beatification prayer that can be found on worldvillages.org to pray for his beatification. And if you're ill and you're sick and you need a miracle, pray for Father Al. The sisters have told me, and maybe, Michael, they've told you the same, that already more than two dozen folks claim that they've been healed because of prayer to Father Al. It hasn't been studied and documented by the Vatican just because they haven't decided to go that way. But we're at the point now, once when people really understand the power and the magnitude of his priesthood, I think as far as someone who is an intercessor, I don't know who you would want to go to more than Father Al. And plus, we don't have a patron saint of Lou Gehrig disease, of ALS, which Father Al died from.
0: That's a great point. And so they're seeking miracles, and people can actually see the intercessory prayer at the end of the special. The They Might Be Saints program will be flashing that up as well. But check out the World Villages website as well. So we're so grateful to you, Kevin Wells, author of the new book, Priest and Beggar, The Heroic Life of Venerable Al Schwartz, coming out from Ignatius Press on May 20th. And also, we encourage people to tune in to the program on They Might Be Saints about Father Aloysius Schwartz on March 16th at 5:30 p.m. Eastern Time, only here on EWTN. So thank you so much, Kevin, for joining us on today's program.
1: Thank you very much, Michael.
0: God bless. And that was Kevin Wells, author of Priest and Beggar. Check that book out when it becomes available, and be sure to tune in on March 16th at 5:30 p.m. Eastern Time for They Might Be Saints, where we're going to be telling the story of this incredible priest who you're not going to forget, and his name is Father Aloysius Schwartz. And that's all the time we have for today's program. If you missed any of this episode or want to catch up on past episodes, you can go to EWTN.com/radio, search for Miracle Hunter, check out the audio archives, or download the free EWTN app. I'd like to thank my guest, John Cuddeback, author of True Friendship, for that great discussion about St. Thomas Aquinas, and Kevin Wells, author of Priest and Beggar. Of course, that book is coming out May 20th from Ignatius Press, but we're looking at March 16th at 5:30 p.m. for the premiere of the new episode of They Might Be Saints, featuring the story of Father Al. And on October 18th through 27th, I'll be going on pilgrimage to see the Marian shrines of France, including Pontmain, which is celebrating in 2021 the 150th anniversary of those highly approved Marian apparitions there, and La Salette, which is in 2021 celebrating the 175th anniversary of the apparitions there. And of course, we'll be going to Lourdes and Paris and Lisieux to see all the places of France, so check it out, nativitypilgrimage.com/miraclehunter. And sign up for the newsletter on miraclehunter.com for more information on miracle stories, where I'll be speaking next, upcoming book releases, and more. We'd like to thank you for joining me today on Miracle Hunter, where from claims of healings and visions to the world's most inexplicable events, whether you're a believer or a skeptic, the truth is always worth the hunt. Talk to you next week.
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3: We have a call. Hello?
4: Hello.
3: Where are you from? San Juan, Puerto Rico.
4: Ah, what is your question?
3: Well, yes, sister, in the beginning of the program, you were talking about forgiveness.
4: Yeah.
3: And I, like many other marriages, mine broke up over an affair with another woman.
4: Yeah.
3: And though I pray for their salvation, I also pray for justice. Do I have to pray for them to be happy together, or what do I have to do?
4: Well, being the Italian I am, I don't know if I could do that either. But I don't think that's a part of forgiveness. What you need to do is to pray they come to their senses and realize light, light, light. Give them light, Lord. That's what you need to pray for. Revenge is mine, saith the Lord. You don't need to hope for any kind of misery. They're already miserable. They may look happy, but unless they've killed their conscience, there's always something in here. And you can bury it, you can try to forget it, you can drown it with alcohol or drugs, but it's there. And the moment it isn't there is the time you begin to worry. What I would do is forgive them as you do, or you did, and ask our dear Lord to give them light to see they live in sin. And that would be an act of love on your part.
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7: In our culture, the commandments are looked at as burdens because, for many of us, we only learn the commandments by rote memorization. Well, the commandments change drastically when a child or an adult learns that, do you know where the Israelites were before they got the commandments? They were slaves in a desert making bricks. God dramatically rescued them from there, released them from the tyranny of Pharaoh, through great signs and wonders, brought them out of that land of affliction, parted the Red Sea so that they could go through it and escape Pharaoh's armies that were pursuing, brought them into the Promised Land after feeding them with manna in the desert, and on the way to the Promised Land, stopped at Sinai and gave them the Ten Commandments. Now, if you really think God wanted to keep us in slavery and that the commandments are restrictions to our freedom, he would have just left them in Egypt to then bring them to a mountain and say, okay, well, I really don't want you that happy.
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11: 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That's all we need. 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The A-team is locked and loaded here. Pedro Quiles is our producer, Matt Kabinski, our phone screener. Ace McKay is on social media. I'm Tom Price, along with Dr. David Anders.
12: Tom, how are you today?
11: I am well. How are you?
12: I am doing decent. Thank you.
11: You have weekend plans? I know you're a bit of a bachelor this weekend, right?
12: Yeah, my wife's out of town, so I'm holding down the fort.
11: You can do it. I have full faith and confidence.
12: I'll do my best.
11: We're going to lead off with an interesting question here. This is from Angelus. Okay. Or Ang- Well, it says Angela or Angelus. I'm not quite sure which. But in any event, she says, if possible, could you give a suggestion about how to handle the issue of atheism? One of my children has declared openly being atheist more than 9 years this far. He is now 25. The worst part for me was to hear I am the cause of that, since I endured a lot of abuse and always found the strength I needed on my faith and the Lord's mercy. He can't accept that God would allow such experiences to happen to someone that worked hard to do the right thing. So he explains life and everything else on evolution and coincidence. I'm hoping you can enlighten me. I keep exercising my faith. It's just that I'm sad he doesn't trust in anything, only what he can see or prove to be real. I'm listening from Washington State. That is from Angelus.
12: Yeah, thank you so much. I really appreciate the question. So, first of all, I think that it is a good idea to always take an empathetic perspective on somebody else's point of view. And I think when people sincerely hold an opinion, and they're not just doing it in a purely reactionary way or in order to get a rise out of you, but they've come to their convictions, and it's to be generous and charitable to assume that that's the case, then they've seen something that strikes them as compelling, and I don't want to start by denying that. You know, if somebody says, I had this experience, and you say, well, no, you didn't, that's not a conversation starter. You know, so validate the true things that motivate him, right? Build empathy, build understanding, build trust. So, you know, the intuition that, well, it doesn't make sense to me that the world could be this painful. I don't see how I could reconcile that with the goodness of God. Well, rather than immediately coming back and saying, let me tell you why you're wrong, right? I think it's okay to say, yeah, that's a real difficult issue. I'm very sympathetic to that perspective. So was the psalmist in Psalm 88.
11: Yeah.
12: So was the author of Ecclesiastes. These guys had a hard time reconciling their belief in the goodness of God with their empirical historical experience.
11: Mm-hmm.
12: That's part of Scripture, right? So I think it's okay to validate that. Secondly, I think it's important to distinguish types of theism. And you ask, you know, so far the atheism that your son professes, he's atheistic with regard to the Christian God, at least the way he's described it, because the Christian God is an interventionist God, one who has active providential plans for humanity. And he says, well, I don't believe in that God because I don't see evidence of that in human history. That's not the only concept of God, and it's not the only part of the doctrine of God the Catholic Church affirms. So if you read, say, St. Thomas's proofs for the existence of God, They're mostly not proofs for God's providential intervention in history, which is, with you, the dispute that you're having with your son. Thomas's proofs for the existence of God basically boil down to proofs that there is an intelligible first cause of the universe. And in philosophical theology, abstracted from Christianity, I mean, this is true whether you're an ancient Greek philosopher or a Muslim or a Jew or a Christian or whatever, I mean, all sort of broadly based monotheistic systems, the word God just means where the explanatory bug stops. Now, there are people who take the position that there is no ultimate explanation, that reality is just utterly unintelligible, and we can't get any kind of purchase on it. You can say that. Yeah, you can. But everything about the way our reason functions, it functions based on the idea that we can know causes. I mean, maybe not perfectly, but we can intuit the idea that there is an intelligible explanation. Otherwise, why investigate the origin or cause of anything? Like, if you don't believe in intelligibility as a structure, right? And so, in a certain sense, it's enough to say, well, everything in our experience suggests that reality is intelligible. I mean, science suggests that. If reality is not intelligible, we can't get a purchase on it through science.
11: Mm-hmm.
12: The order of intelligibility isn't itself unintelligible. That'd be a deeply counterintuitive position to hold. Yeah, the world's intelligible, you know, up to a certain point, but beyond that, it lacks any sort of reason or intelligibility at all. Well, what's your proof of that? Well, there's no proof of the ultimate unintelligibility of the world. Everything about your engagement with the world presupposes that it is intelligible, all right? The word God, as I'm using it, just means whatever the ultimate source or ground of that intelligibility is. Now, all theologians recognize that you can get that far with proofs for the existence of God. Getting from that to the Christian God, you can't do philosophically, right? You cannot compose a demonstrative proof of the doctrine of God's love and benevolent providence. That is ultimately based on faith and our experience of Christ and, you know, the history of the church and so forth. And with that,

0: you know, it boils down to ultimately faith is something that you, it transcends what reason can demonstrate, and it's a decision to construe reality in a certain way because it brings spiritual benefits to do so. So I can look at tragedy and go, okay, yeah, this is a meaningless, absurd event, or though I don't know how, I believe that there is benevolence and love behind it, and that enables me to turn on and be benevolent and loving to others. That existential motive is sufficient to justify that existential stance.
1: Angelus, thanks so much for your email. Hope that's helpful. Stay with us. It is Call to Communion on this Friday afternoon on EWTN.
2: This is a Digital Moment with Sandra McDevitt. Did you know lilies blessed in honor of St. Anthony can be used as sacramentals? Traditionally blessed on his feast of June 13th, the Church has approved their blessing on any day, if intended to comfort the sick, protect homes, or drive away evil. Even when petals fall off, the holy state remains. Thus, because they are blessed, they must be handled with reverence and only disposed of by burying, burning, or pressing in a book. The blessing prayer invokes God's blessing, asking that the lilies, through the intercession of St. Anthony, comfort the sick and offer protection against evil. The prayer asks lilies be used as a source of peace and healing. Do you know someone who could benefit from a sacramental lily? I'm Sandra McDevitt for EWTN Radio.
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1: It's Call to Communion with Dr. David Anders. We are live on this Friday afternoon. 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Before we get to the phones, David, do you remember yesterday we got a call from Arnie in Oklahoma who was sort of searching around? He was kind of drawn to the Catholic faith, didn't quite know what the next step would be.
0: I remember that call.
1: So we got a call after the show from Michelle and Susan, who both live in Oklahoma. They called yesterday and they said, please, Arnie, if you're listening, come to a local church. Call the secretary. This is Oklahoma. The secretary can find a dozen people who would be very happy to join you for Mass on Sunday and welcome you on this journey.
0: Fabulous.
1: Isn't that
0: fabulous.
1: Great?
0: That is.
1: Our listeners, let me tell you something. Our listeners are listening. They pay attention. It's not just about, you know, what the next thing they're going to say is. They're actually listening in the process and really want to help people.
0: I love our listeners. They're wonderful.
1: And here's one of them right now. Paco in Texas, listening on the Great Guadalupe Radio. Hey there, Paco. What's on your mind today?
5: Hi. Hello, Dr. David Anders. How are you doing?
0: I'm all right, thanks. How about you?
5: I'm good. I have a little problem with my daughter. She's a fallen away Catholic recently. She's living in Miami. And she's got a boyfriend. He doesn't have any education in religion or anything. and they are going to be living together. We are very upset about

0: doesn't seem to have given any evidence of believing in a hellish afterlife or particularly fearing death. And yet Aristotle believed in God on purely philosophical grounds. Socrates seems to be, whether or not Socrates was a theist, I think a little bit open to question, but his own attitude towards the afterlife wasn't craven fear. In Plato's account of Socrates' death, Socrates says, well, you know, if there's an afterlife, it'll go well for me because I've lived a righteous life. If there's not an afterlife, it'll go well for me because I've lived the way I want to live. I'm kind of indifferent to the question, so I'm going to keep on living the way I'm going to live, and we'll find out what happens, right? But he's philosophically open to the idea, but it's not because of fear of death. And I could run through and come up with a lot of other historical examples of people who are more or less open to the idea of theism for other motives, particularly people outside the Christian tradition. So, yes, there are craven theists, but that's certainly not the sum set and total of all theists. With respect to the doctrine of eternal life, well, somebody else may have a doctrine of eternal life, but that's not the Catholic Church. Catholic Church doesn't actually teach a doctrine of eternal life. Catholic Church teaches a doctrine of everlasting life. Those are not the same concept. I suppose certain forms of Indian religion, Hinduism and Buddhism, have unending existence without beginning or end. That's not the Catholic position. Catholic position is that human beings are very much involved in a temporal stream, of successive events, and that the future that we anticipate is one that's in a resurrected body that has temporal limits to it. So it's not eternal. It's just everlasting. Just a little point of distinction there. Finally, in terms of the why not show yourself, this is a famous argument for atheism. It's mostly associated with a philosopher by the name of J.N. Schellenberg, and it's called the argument from divine hiddenness. I'm familiar with the argument. And it really presupposes a particular type of divinity and a particular type of knowledge that I think might pertain in some other case, doesn't apply to the Catholic image of God. So there's a Catholic saint and theologian famous, he's one of the Cappadocian fathers, named St. Basil the Great, who, in answering the question, hypothetically, what does it mean to love God? He gives an interesting answer to that question. He says, well, everybody has implanted within their nature, from the moment of their conception, a seed of reason, a seed of rationality. And it's not subject to things like the music coming on and shutting you off in the middle of an answer. So if you'll hold on to that thought, we come back from the break, I'll talk about Anselm and his conception of the love of God.
1: Frederick, sit tight. We'll continue on the other side. We'll also talk with Greg in Dayton, Ohio, Stephanie in Houston. Still time for your phone calls at 833-288-EWTN for Call to Communion with Dr. David Anders.
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2: To ask, why should I pray, is the same as asking, why should I raise my mind and heart to God, since that's what prayer is. But when stated like that, it's pretty obvious. 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Union with Him is our ultimate destiny. Without prayer, we lose our direction to God as our ultimate end, and thus set ourselves on a path that leads back into the slavery of sin.
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4: Family, a prayer that we pray together is a powerful prayer. 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Today we pray for those with same-sex attraction. Heavenly Father, we stand in awe of your glory and your beauty. You have said that it is not good for man to be alone. We pray for those who suffer with same-sex attraction. Heal the wounds of their past and help them to trust in your perfect plan for men and women. Protect them from those who would lead them into sin, and bring into their lives friends who will help them to grow in virtue and true freedom. Amen.
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0: Catholic mysticism. But the Dominican order has really pushed for his rehabilitation, and the papacy has in the 20th century rehabilitated him and said that Eckhart is a Catholic theologian that you can read, but you have to read him with Catholic lenses on. I mean, Eckhart's really motivated strongly by the apophatic tradition of the fathers, which is to say that, you know, whenever we affirm anything about God, we're speaking by analogy, and so we can also get close to God by denying that God is this or the other thing. And Eckhart has a sort of hyperbolic way of pressing into that apophaticism, and that's what sort of made people get woozy feelings about him. But I mean, I read Eckhart and I find value in him, and so, you know, read him with the mind of the Church, read him with Dominican commentary, and read him to grow closer to God and Jesus.
1: 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Have a great weekend.
0: Thanks, Tom.
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3: The Bible speaks of Moses as a great hero, and it's hard to imagine one greater. Moses was meek, yet firm, close to God, yet caring toward his people. This week's gospel tells us that God has sent someone quite like Moses, but far greater. He's Jesus. Find out more next on Breaking the Bread. Jesus is portrayed in this Sunday's gospel as a new and greater Moses. The Bible tells us that Moses was the meekest man on earth. He was the friend of God. Only he knew God face to face, and Moses gave Israel the yoke of the law through which God revealed himself and how we are to live. Jesus, too, is meek and humble, but he's more than God's friend. He is the eternal Son who alone knows the Father. He's also more than a lawgiver, presenting himself today as the yoke of a new law and as the revealed wisdom of God. Jesus was present before creation as the eternal wisdom of God, the firstborn Son, who is the Lord of heaven and earth, and he gives knowledge of the holy things of the kingdom of God. In the gracious will of the Father, Jesus reveals these things, but only to the childlike, those who humble themselves before him as little children. These alone can recognize and receive him as the just Savior and meek King promised to daughter Zion in this Sunday's first reading. We too are called to childlike faith in the Father's goodness, as sons and daughters of the Most High, called to form a new kingdom in the Church. We are to live by the power of the Spirit that we received in baptism, putting to death our old ways of thinking and acting, just as Paul exhorts us in this Sunday's epistle. Our yoke is to be his new law of love by which we enter into the rest of his kingdom. As we sing in this Sunday psalm, we joyfully await the day when we will praise his name forever in the kingdom that lasts for all ages. This is the eternal Sabbath promised by Jesus, first anticipated by Moses, but which still awaits the people of God. This is Scott Hahn for Breaking the Bread.
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5: Why do we need to pray? 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
7: Family, a prayer that we pray together is a powerful prayer. 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Today we make an act of hope. O Lord God, through your Son Jesus Christ, you have taught us not to be afraid nor to worry about tomorrow. You have revealed that all things are possible to the one who trusts. And so, Lord God, I hope by your grace for the pardon of all my sins, an afterlife here to gain eternal happiness, because you have promised it, who are infinitely powerful, faithful, kind, and merciful. In this hope I intend to live and die. Amen.
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Welcome to Beauty, Truth, and Goodness, The Fundamentals of Catholicism. My name is Father Robert Altier, and we have been considering the Holy Eucharist, the most beautiful, the best gift that God could possibly give us, because it is the gift of His Son. And so let's turn to our Heavenly Father and pray for the grace to be able to truly love and adore Jesus in the Blessed Sacrament. In the name of the Father, and of the Son, and of the Holy Spirit. Our Father, who art in heaven, hallowed be thy name. Thy kingdom come, thy will be done, on earth as it is in heaven. Give us this day our daily bread, and forgive us our trespasses, as we forgive those who trespass against us. And lead us not into temptation, but deliver us from evil. Amen. In the name of the Father, and of the Son, and of the Holy Spirit. Amen. In our last program, we were talking about the real presence of Jesus in the Eucharist. And by real presence, remember we said that we were talking about the fact that the body, blood, soul, and divinity, the entire person of Jesus, is present in the Blessed Sacrament. That is something that the Church has believed right from the very beginning. And in fact, it was not substantially really called into question, or I should say seriously called into question, until the time of the Reformation. It's something that all Christians believed right from the very beginning. And it's an interesting thing, even again, I know I got way off track, well, not off track, but off the notes. Actually, we've covered 1.5 paragraphs of notes so far in an hour. And who knows how much we're going to get in this program, because here we go again. So if we look back at John chapter 6, there are several things that you have to recognize that are in there. St. John, all of the gospel writers do this, but St. John does it more than anyone. He puts little things in there. And we talked about this, and we talked about Scripture, and he puts little things in there that are intended to make you go, why did he do that? Because then you have to go back and look. And so if you look in the 6th chapter of St. John's Gospel, several times he tells us that the people murmured against Jesus. Why that word? Because when you go back to the Exodus, it's the exact word that is used about what the people did out in the desert. They murmured against God. They murmured against Moses. And so St. John is using that to be able to say, in order to understand what is going on here, you need to go back to the Exodus and you need to look at what God did. He fed the people with something extraordinary. In fact, Psalm 78 says, mere man ate the bread of angels. And so it is Jesus who is the bread of angels, not that what they were eating in the manna in the desert was actually the Eucharist. In fact, it's

interesting, even the name manna, literally, that's the Hebrew word that's there. The people came out of their tents and they looked and they said, manna. It literally means, what is it? They didn't know what it was. They looked and they saw these flakes on the ground. They said, what is it? So that's what they started calling it. And so that's, but it was bread from heaven, and they realized that. Jesus calls himself the true bread come down from heaven. But remember what the people did. They not only murmured against Jesus, but they said, this is difficult. This is hard to listen to. Who can endure it? And then comes the most tragic verse in all of Scripture. If you look at the entire Bible, there is only one place that there is a sixth chapter that has as many as 66 verses. And that is the sixth chapter of St. John's Gospel. Everyone knows what 666 stands for, right? Have you ever looked at John chapter 6, verse 66? John 666, it says, they walked with him no longer. Why? Because of the Eucharist. They refused to accept the truth. We talked about that last time. We talked about the problem that Judas had and how the reason he betrayed Jesus was because of the Eucharist. And that twice St. John tells us at the end of the sixth chapter that it was because of that. It's in that context that Jesus himself talks about the betrayal of Judas in the context of the Eucharist. But Peter says, Lord, to whom shall we go? You have the words of eternal life. And so he does. And as we looked at last time, Scripture says about God in his creation, he spoke and it came to be. If we believe that Jesus is God and he spoke, why do we not believe? Because we can't see with our eyes? Because we can't feel with our hands? Because we can't see and perceive the miracle that's happening? But we have the greatest miracle of all, because it is the Lord. And that's what we're being asked to believe, not because of any of the things we talked about, some of the Eucharistic miracles and so on in our last program, but it's because Jesus spoke it, because he said, this is my body, this is the chalice of my blood. That's why we believe that this is the reality of Jesus. And people would say, well, why did he use bread and wine? Why not something else? Well, first of all, bread and wine were certainly the common thing that people ate back then. But it needs to go further than that. Again, remember when we talked about the fact that if there's a new covenant, that there has to be a new priesthood, there's a new priesthood, there has to be a new sacrifice, all of that. So you want to trace it through? Start out by going back to Genesis 14. In the 14th chapter of the book of Genesis, there is a man who is mentioned, who hadn't been mentioned before, and comes out of nowhere, and his name is Melchizedek. Melchizedek is called the King of Salem. Salem later became Jerusalem, and so it's the same place as Jerusalem. That was where he was the king. And literally, Salem is Shalom, the King of Peace, is what that means. And the fathers of the church actually tell us that Melchizedek is Shem, the firstborn son of Noah. But regardless of all of that, Shem suddenly is there. And he is called the priest of God Most High. There isn't anybody else that's called that. Aaron later on will be called the high priest. But only Melchizedek in Scripture is called the priest of God Most High. He meets Abraham, who, if indeed he is Shem, Abraham is his great-great-great-great-great-great-grandson. I think it was five, anyway. So Melchizedek would have been several hundred years old at that point, and Abraham defeats the kings that had come against him. He brings to Melchizedek 10%, a tithe of everything that he had gotten, and Melchizedek comes out and he offers bread and wine to God.

as the priest of God Most High. And he blesses Abraham. Now, St. Paul makes a big deal. Before we get to St. Paul, we just need to fast forward a second, because there's only two places in the entire Old Testament where Melchizedek's name is mentioned. The first is in Genesis 14. The second one is in Psalm 110. And it says, again, remember when we talked about the sacraments and we talked about an oath and all that sort of thing? Psalm 110 says, God swore an oath. God swore an oath. So the fact that we look at that with the sacrament shouldn't surprise us. But what oath did he make? The rabbis recognize Psalm 110 as a messianic psalm, in other words, a psalm about the coming Messiah. It says, God swore an oath and he will not change. You are a priest forever according to the order of Melchizedek. Okay, so that's the only other place. So this man comes out of nowhere in Genesis 14. That's the only time you hear about him. All of a sudden, David writes about him in the Psalms a couple of thousand years later. And now, 1,000 years after that, our Lord comes. St. Paul, reflecting on what it is that Jesus did, looked at those points in his letter to the Hebrews, and he talks about the new covenant, he talks about the new priesthood, and he goes back and he pulls out Psalm 110. He said, isn't this what God said? You would be a priest forever according to the order of Melchizedek. Well, if it's according to the order of Melchizedek, it has to be the sacrifice that Melchizedek offered. And the priesthood and the sacrifice go together. But again, in the old covenant with the old priesthood, there were rams and bulls and lambs and other things that were offered as sacrifice. But Jesus has a new priesthood to go with the new covenant, and there has to be a new sacrifice that's going to go along with that new priesthood. But the priesthood is not entirely new, but it is the most ancient of the priesthood. Because, again, this is getting way off track on all this, but again, when you look at what happens with the Hebrew people, initially, all of them were priests. But then, when they worshiped the golden calf, they had lost that. And God narrowed the priesthood down just to Aaron and his sons. And the people didn't like that because they had lost their priesthood. So initially, that priesthood that Melchizedek had, Melchizedek is Shem. Again, he is the firstborn of Noah. So this is the priesthood that comes off of the ark. So there is no more humanity except for these eight people that come off the ark. That is the original priesthood after the flood that God has given, and the one from before the flood, because obviously he would have been a priest beforehand. He's offering the sacrifice of bread and wine. So you look at St. Paul's letter to the Hebrews, chapters 5, 6, 7, and so when you see that, and he's talking all about all these different points, lining up the fact that Jesus is really the King of Peace, that Melchizedek, actually, that the name itself means the King of Justice is what Melchizedek means. Well, who is Jesus? Well, he's the just one. And so you've got all these different things that are going on. Now you go to the Gospels, Matthew, Mark, and Luke. And what is it that Jesus offers? Bread and wine. You look in chapter 6, he explains to us what it is. The bread that I will give is my flesh for the life of the world. So he's telling us exactly what this is all about. At the Last Supper, again, in the Synoptic Gospels, what is it that you have? Jesus says, this is my body. This is the chalice of my blood. And so that's why we look at this and say, okay, we've got the ancient priesthood of Melchizedek. We've got the promise that the Messiah is going to be a priest in the order of Melchizedek. We have St. Paul laying all that out. We look then at the Gospels and what is it that Jesus offers? The same sacrifice as Melchizedek, except now it is in the new covenant. And so it is himself that he is offering in the form of bread and wine. And so when we consider that, like I said, this is something that Christian people believed right from the very beginning. In fact, there are martyrs from the first century.

When Christian people would be thrown into jail, they would smuggle the Eucharist in. And in fact, I think it was St. Tarsicius, because they caught on to the fact that the priests and the deacons were bringing in the Eucharist, and so they thought, well, they'll let a child in. And so St. Tarsicius was a little boy, and they had given him the Eucharist to bring to the Christian people in prison. They were imprisoned for their faith. Well, one day as he was walking after Mass to the prison, he was holding the Eucharist next to his heart, and some kids had come up and started giving him grief, and suddenly someone finally realized what was going on, and they said, oh, he has the mysteries, because they wanted to know, what was this that you were holding? And he wouldn't tell them. And they finally killed him. And the soldiers came, and they couldn't get his hands apart. His hands were right on the Eucharist, held up against his heart. The kids couldn't open his hands. The soldiers couldn't open his hands. Finally, when the priest came, his hands simply opened up, and the priest was able to take the Eucharist. Christians from the very beginning believed this. They died for the Eucharist. And in fact, that has happened even still. People are dying for the Lord. And so if in the 20th century we had more Christian martyrs in 100 years than in the 1900 years preceding, and so far in the 21st century, we're way outdoing what we did in the 20th century. And so the martyrdoms are continuing. And people are not willing to deny the Eucharist. There were heroic Japanese martyrs that died for the Eucharist, because they refused to deny the Lord. They refused to deny the real presence. So there are people all over the place, throughout the world, that recognize that this truly is Jesus. And they are willing to die for that. What about us? When Martin Luther, who was a Catholic priest, came along, he started looking at this and said, maybe, sort of. But he denied that there was a real sacrifice that was there. And we'll talk about what that means, that the Mass is a sacrifice at the rate I'm going. We'll do that in about 3 or 4 shows from now. But anyway, we'll talk about that when we talk about the Mass. He denied what we call transubstantiation, which we'll talk about in a few minutes, which means the bread and the wine change into Jesus. All of the Protestants at the time of Martin Luther and John Calvin, saw all of them rejected the fact that the Eucharist was, they rejected transubstantiation and the sacrificial nature, but there was a disagreement regarding the real presence. Martin Luther believed in the real presence of Jesus. The rest did not, but Martin Luther did. And Luther said that it occurred, however, only in the reception of Holy Communion. And the point of it was that it was up to your faith. If you had enough faith that this piece of bread really is Jesus, then it is. And if you don't have enough faith, then it's not. And so it's entirely up to you. So remember, we talked about the sacraments and we said, no, there is an objective element to this, that you have a right to be able to know that things have been done properly, that Jesus really is there. How do you know? Because the priest came out, he had the right words, he had the right stuff. If he had the right intention, then Jesus is there. Martin Luther says, no, it's about you. You are the one, purely subjective. If you have enough faith, then that's what it is. If you don't have enough faith, then it isn't. And so that was where he got where he went astray. But he rejected the notion again of the fact, all of the Protestants at the time rejected the notion that this is a sacrifice and that the bread and wine truly become the body and blood of Jesus. Again, we'll talk more about that in here in a few minutes. So as I mentioned, the church has always believed that our Lord at the Last Supper meant the words in a literal and not in a symbolic manner.

He meant them literally. He told his disciples, take and eat and to drink of it. He didn't just point to what was going to happen on Calvary. He spoke specifically to them about what they were to do at that time. And he took the bread and wine and he changed them into himself so that they could partake of the sacrifice. And then he instructed them to continue to do this when he said, do this in memory of me. Now we have to understand even what that means, because for us as 21st century Americans, that means remember something that happened in the past. Memory is about past stuff, right? Not for a Hebrew. The Hebrew concept of memory was entirely different. When you look back again into the book of Exodus, I think it's chapter 12, might be 14, but I think it's in chapter 12 when Moses instructs the people, God instructs them, and through Moses, that they are to do this as an everlasting memorial. What is it that they're to do? They're to make it real. And so the Exodus is going to happen. The people are going to be leaving from Egypt. But when the Jewish people celebrate the Passover, they're not saying, okay, 3,500 years ago, our ancestors left Egypt, and so we're going to remember that that's what they did, and we're going to tell the story. No, no. They are doing it. It is real. That's the Hebrew notion of memory. Make it real again. And so when Jesus says, do this in memory of me, he's not saying, by the way, from now on, eat some bread, drink some wine, talk about me, and don't forget me, okay? I know I'm going to die, but you know, you can remember me if you just keep telling the story. No, that's not what he is saying. When he says, do this in remembrance of me, he's saying, make it real. Make it real again. Offer the same sacrifice. Make it happen. Just as the Jewish people, when they celebrate the Passover, make it happen. They are living it, not remembering and telling a story of what happened 3,500 years ago. They are living it. It is happening as they do it. And so again, we need to then think about what the ramifications of this are. If Jesus spoke only symbolically, okay, let's say that he really didn't mean this. He only spoke symbolically, then we are guilty of idol worship. Because we worship him in the Eucharist. We adore him in the Eucharist. And so if he didn't really mean it, then we are violating the first commandment. Because we say that that is God. That is Jesus Christ, and he is God. And if he's not, and it's just a piece of bread, then we are guilty of the most base form of idol worship. We're not even worshiping a statue, if that's the case. We're worshiping a piece of bread. And if that's the case, think about that. We would have to say that that's his fault. He really blew it because he didn't make it clear. Are we going to really say that? Because after all, he is God and he knows everything. And so at the Last Supper, he knew how his disciples were going to understand that. He knew how the church was going to interpret it. And he knew the problems that it would cause for Christians for the next several thousand years if he didn't really mean it. So do we really want to go there and suggest that? Note also that throughout Scripture, in the Gospels, whenever the apostles didn't understand something, the Lord took them aside by themselves and he explained everything to them. When it came to the Eucharist, he didn't explain anything. And it's also important to note again in St. John's Gospel, when they murmured against him and they said, this is hard to listen to, who can endure it? And they walked with him no longer. Notice that Jesus did not say, hey, wait. It was only symbolic, guys. Quit taking this literally and having such a problem with it. No, instead he looked at his 12 and said, you want to leave me too? That's how serious he was about this. He

We talked about Scripture. We said that the church is the authentic interpreter of Scripture. So the Lord, while he was alive, certainly was the authentic interpreter of Scripture. The church now is the mystical person of Christ. She is the authentic interpreter of the Scripture. And therefore, she's the one that has the authority to be able to look at this and say, this is what it means. And the church, like I said, right from the very beginning, has always understood it literally. And so that's a point that we need to realize. This is not some medieval invention that some theologian came up with. This is what people believed from the very beginning. Again, look at, as long as we're rambling all over here again, let's go a little further. Look at St. Paul's first letter to the Corinthians, chapters 9 and 10 and 11. He talks about the Eucharist. And in that context, he talks about the fact that anyone who eats and drinks unworthily becomes guilty of the body and blood of Christ. Now, ask yourself, is there an unworthy way to eat a piece of bread? And how is it that if you had a sandwich for lunch today, if you ate your sandwich in an unworthy manner, how would you become guilty of the body and blood of Jesus? If you said, well, but the sandwich is a symbol of Jesus. I made it that way. That's what I was thinking in my head. It was a symbol of Jesus. If that's the case, would you become guilty of the body and blood of Jesus by eating your symbolic sandwich in an unworthy way? No. It's just a piece of bread. And so St. Paul says, this is why some of you are sick and some have died. Because they ate a sandwich unworthily? No, because they received Holy Communion when they were not in the state of grace. That's what the Christian people believed in the first century. If you eat and drink unworthily, you become guilty of the body and blood of Christ. It's right there. People want to say, oh, no, this is something the church made up. Oh, no, this is what St. Paul believed. This is what St. Peter believed. This is what St. John believed. This is what Matthew, Mark, and Luke believed. Just look at it. What's in the Scriptures? It's the Word of God. That's what the church believes. And so anyway, I'm out of time once again, and we managed to get another couple paragraphs done, so we're really rolling here. So anyway, the Lord be with you. May the blessing of Almighty God, the Father, and the Son, and the Holy Spirit descend upon you and remain with you forever.

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1: Our Father knows our hearts, so we can approach Him in all honesty and sincerity. He wants us to ask Him for great things and for little things. The most powerful weapon that we have is prayer. When we pray, God listens. God does not always give us the answers we want to hear. This is one of the mysteries of prayer. But we can be confident that God is present even when He's silent. He hears every prayer. We can trust that in some way, He does indeed answer every prayer.
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Welcome back to Beauty, Truth, and Goodness, the Fundamentals of Catholicism. And let's begin tonight with prayer. In the name of the Father, and of the Son, and of the Holy Spirit, Amen. Our Father, who art in heaven, hallowed be thy name. Thy kingdom come, thy will be done, on earth as it is in heaven. Give us this day our daily bread, and forgive us our trespasses, as we forgive those who trespass against us. And lead us not into temptation, but deliver us from evil. Amen. In the name of the Father, and of the Son, and of the Holy Spirit. Amen. At the end of our last program, we had been talking about the human soul. We talked about the fact that there are actually three different kinds of souls. Remember, we defined the soul as the principle of life in a living being. So anything that has life has a soul. And we talked about the fact there are three different types of souls: vegetative souls, which is what plants have, and then sensitive souls, which is what an animal has, and then rational souls, which is what human persons have. And so we're able to think rationally. And then we talked about the difference between what is natural and what is supernatural. And so supernatural, the word itself, just means above nature. So it is above what is natural to something. And so this becomes an important thing. We talked about how in theology, the natural is contrasted with the supernatural. And so then the question becomes, as we look at our own soul, is the human soul natural or supernatural? In other words, is it just part of our natural being, or is it part of God? The Manichees actually thought that the human soul proceeded by emanation from the essence of God, and therefore they thought the soul was part of God. Obviously, if you think back to when we talked about God and we said he's perfectly simple and you can't separate him out in any way, you can't make all those divisions and distinctions, that should tell us then obviously that was a heresy. And indeed it was. The Manichaean heresy, this was part of that. The soul is natural. It's just part of who we are as human persons. We are a composite of body and soul. And so the soul then, if it were part of God, would have to be unchangeable, because we've already seen that God cannot change. And if the soul is made up of the mind and the will, and we obviously know that we can change our minds, then we can't be part of God, because God is unchangeable. And we also realize there's another problem, that if the soul was supernatural, that is, if our soul was actually part of God, the moment that we would sin, we would destroy ourselves, because God cannot sin. God cannot be the author of anything that is evil. And so if the soul was something supernatural, then we wouldn't be able to sin. And obviously we all know that that's not reality. So remember last time we talked about the fact that the soul is created individually at the moment that we are conceived and infused into the body. So the parents provide the physical matter for the person, and God provides the spiritual matter. And so we are made up of both body and soul. And God, like I said, creates the soul at the very moment of creation, or at the very moment that of conception. That becomes an important thing, because we live in a day and age now where lots of people are buying into the Hindu ideas of reincarnation. Oh, I used to live back a few lives ago, and how many lives have I lived, and so on. No, God does not hate you. Do you think he would want you to do this again and again and again and again and again until you get it right? Beyond that, all you need to think about, especially for the women who are here, think about this. The idea of reincarnation is that if you do really well this time around, you'll be higher the next time. And if you don't do very well, you'll go lower the next time. Well, they look at men as being higher than women. And so, ladies, if you do really well in this lifetime, you can be a man next time. Oh, wouldn't that be just great, huh? And I guess if you don't, maybe you can be a duck or something. I don't know. But, it's stupidity. You only have one life to live.
in this world. Thanks be to God. Like I said, who'd want to do this more than once? Yuck. We're made for heaven. We're not made merely for earth. Yes, the word human means the earth. We're made from the humus, from the dirt of the earth. But we are made for heaven. And so that becomes a very important point for us to understand, is that these ideas like reincarnation are things that absolutely must be rejected. That would be complete heresy. And so your soul was infused into you at the moment of your conception, and it was created at that moment. So it's not like God's got a warehouse of souls sitting up there saying, okay, who's going to come next and inhabit this body? No. You are a unique individual, and there is only one of you, and there will only be one of you, ever. And so you weren't around 10,000 years ago, or you weren't your grandma in the last lifetime or something like that. It isn't going to work that way at all. And so all we have to do, even when we look at the idea of the soul being infused at the moment of conception, even scientifically now, it can be very clearly proven that from the moment of conception, the cell begins to divide, and there can be no doubt that there is life in a dividing cell. It's not happening all by itself. And so there has to be life, which is obviously and clearly separate from the life of the mother. And so therefore we can recognize there is a separate, unique entity, a unique life, and as we would understand it, because it has a human soul, a unique person from the very moment of conception. Now, when we talk about the supernatural, it is important to note that the supernatural is not some existing being or thing. It's not something that's out there like a ball of something or whatever that we can get a hold of. It does not exist in itself, but rather the supernatural exists in something else, which is interesting because in us, where does the supernatural exist? In the soul. So we've already said that the soul is natural, and now we're saying is the supernatural exists within the soul. And it does. The supernatural, therefore, assumes an already existing created nature which receives it and in which it operates. And so the theological idiom is grace builds on nature. So God takes what is natural, and then he adds the supernatural on top of that, and that affects everything that we do. So the supernatural is not merely added to human nature, it affects us intrinsically. There is an entire difference between a person who is in the state of grace and a person who is not. A complete difference between those two things. And so the supernatural permeates our powers and our beings and raises us to a divine level of acting and of being. That sounds pretty astounding. And it is. To think that you and I can operate in a divine way. But this isn't just some idea that somebody came up with. That comes right out of the Bible. St. Peter tells us that we have become partakers of the divine nature. That's a reality. We are baptized into Jesus. Jesus is God. We share in his nature. And so we have been elevated to that divine level. And provided that we are in the state of grace, we actually have the ability to act in a divine manner. That, again, sounds a little bit mind-boggling to us, but it is the simple reality. We begin to see the dignity of the human person. We're gonna spend an entire program just dealing with the dignity of the human person, because it is not

not understood, and it is not accepted by most people. Even by most Catholics, they don't understand their dignity. So we want to cover that and make sure people really understand who they are as human persons made in the image and likeness of God and redeemed by Jesus Christ. So now we look at ourselves and we realize that, as we talked about last time, we are immortal. The soul cannot die. Why did God make us immortal? Why would God make us so that we can't die? The body obviously dies. We'll talk more about that. But why did God make us so that the soul can't die? So that we could be with Him forever. Because He loves us that much that He wants us to be with Him forever. So anybody who grew up with the Baltimore Catechism knew all the answers to this right from the very beginning. Why did God create me? To know Him, to love Him, to serve Him in this world, and to be happy with Him forever in the next. That's why He made us. He made us for heaven. And that, again, becomes an important thing because we can't get there by ourselves. The end of the human person is supernatural. Now that becomes a bit of a problem because all that we can do by ourselves is what is natural. We can't do something that's supernatural, but as I mentioned a minute ago, we now can act on a divine level, in a divine manner. So we can act in a supernatural way because we have grace. And that's what's necessary for us to be able to get to heaven. That's what's necessary for us to be able to live in that divine manner. And so grace, we'll spend an entire couple of hours talking about grace, but for tonight, we'll just define it very simply as grace is God's life. God's life in us. Sanctifying grace is God's life in us. So now let's think about this for a minute. Many of you here have a dog or a cat, a pet of some sort, maybe a goldfish, whatever it may be. So think about your pet. Do you sit your pet down at the dinner table? Share dinner with him? Have a conversation with him? Does your dog talk back? And are you able to really relate in that kind of a way? No. They can't because they're not human. They don't share human life. But there's a finite difference between us and a dog. There is an infinite difference between us and God. And so if we look at that and say, well, wait a minute, we are invited to sit at God's table. He's our Father, and He wants us in heaven to be able to be seated at the table of God. How can we do that? If a dog doesn't sit at our dinner table and carry on a conversation, and that's a finite difference, how are we going to be able to sit at the table of God when there is an infinite difference between us and God? That's what grace does. That elevates us to that divine level of acting and being. So we participate in the divine nature, and we participate in the divine life. So to allow a dog to sit at our table, the dog would somehow have to become human. To allow us to sit at God's table, we would somehow have to become divine. And that's exactly what happens. We don't become God, but we share or participate in His divine nature. Now, if we think about Adam and Eve for a minute, when Adam and Eve were created, did they have sanctifying grace? Did they have that life of God in them? The answer is yes. Otherwise, they would have been frustrated. They would have been made for a particular purpose that they could never have achieved. And so God created them with that grace. Now, before we talk more about what happened with Adam and Eve, we'll get to that actually in the next program, we need to get to an area that is of interest to a lot of people, angels. What are angels? What kind of being is an angel? An angel is a person. Remember when we defined a person a couple of weeks ago, we said a person is a living being with a mind and a free will. So that means angels are living beings who have a mind and a free will. They are pure spirit. In other words, there is no body. So if we're going to paint an angel,
Well, technically that's impossible.

impossible to do because they don't have a body to be able to paint. They're pure spirit. Each one of us has a guardian angel. Our guardian angel was given to us at the moment that we were conceived. He's with you right here, right now. I assume your guardian angel is very happy that you're here. As long as I'm speaking the truth anyway, your guardian angel will be real happy that you're here. And yet, we can't see him. They're pure spirit. They don't have bodies. They don't take up any space. You know, back in the Middle Ages, they came up with all these goofy things like how many angels can dance on the head of a pin and all those sorts of stupid things. The answer is as many as want to, because they don't take up any space. You can have 10,000 angels on the head of a pin. Doesn't matter. But actually, the reality regarding angels is they are wherever they're doing their work. The angels are wherever they are doing their work. Just that simple. So if God wants 10,000 angels to be working at this point, that's exactly where 10,000 of them will be. Wherever they happen to be doing their work. Now the word angel actually comes from the Greek word angelos, and it's a word that means messenger. And so actually angels are created to be messengers between God and us. Which again is a pretty remarkable thing when you stop and think about it, because angels are higher than we are by nature. And yet their purpose is for us. They were created by God for us. Pretty astounding, actually. And their name actually defines a function, not a nature. So we can talk about an angelic nature, but actually their name, the word angel, defines what they do more than who they are. And so it's a function. But angels are persons, pure spirit, who are created by God to be messengers to humanity. That's why each one has a guardian angel. And by the way, speaking of your guardian angel, you might be interested to know that your guardian angel wasn't merely assigned to you. In other words, you think about it and your poor angel would go, "Oh no, Lord, not that one." No, your angel chose you. Think about that. You are loved so much that your angel picked you. That's pretty amazing. So how much does God love you? If an angel loves you that much that they are going to commit to be with you from the first moment that you are conceived all the way through your life, at every moment, they never ever leave you. If you go to purgatory, they will be with you in purgatory. If you go the wrong direction, they drop you off at the door. They will not go in there. But if you go to heaven, they will spend eternity with you. Or you really the other way around, you will spend eternity with them. But the fact is that your angel chose you. Your angel finds it a privilege to be with you. And so we need to learn to start paying attention to our guardian angel. Most of us even forget that we have one. Or we think guardian angels are for little kids and aren't they cute, you know, and that's a nice picture of the kid crossing the bridge or whatever. No, no, no. Guardian angels are extraordinarily powerful beings, and each one of us has an angel that is our own. Your angel is a person, has his own name, and he has his own purpose, his own function. Guardian angels technically can come from any one of the 9 choirs of angels. But we don't need to get into all that tonight. But the fact is, you might have a really, really, really, really powerful angel. Or even if yours is from the lowest choir, it doesn't matter. He's still an extraordinarily powerful being. And actually more powerful at this point than Satan, even though Satan was the highest of the angels that God created. Because your angel has grace, and Satan doesn't. Anyway, I guess I just answered my next question. Do angels need sanctifying grace? The answer is yes. The beatific vision, the word beatific literally means blessed or happy. The beatific vision is the face-to-face vision of God. That's what we are called to for eternity. That's also what angels were called to. The beatific vision is something which is natural only to God, and therefore it is supernatural to any creature. And your angel is a creature. And so he was created outside of time, but, you know, nonetheless, created. He has a beginning. Your angel, being a person, cannot die.
So he doesn't have a soul because he's pure spirit.

but your angel cannot die, just like your soul cannot die. Now, having sanctifying grace, however, we need to be very clear, is not the same thing as being in the beatific vision. And so the angels were created with grace, and then, before being admitted into the beatific vision, they were tested in their love for God. Those who passed the test went immediately into the beatific vision to be able to go into heaven at that point and see God face to face for the rest of eternity. Those who failed the test went the other way, and they will never see God ever because they have separated themselves from Him. And so the thing, when you consider the test of the angels, people wonder what the test was. We don't know for certain, but from the various exorcisms that have been done over the years and so on, it becomes fairly evident that it really had to do with two things. First of all, that there would be a little tiny baby, and the angels would be asked to bow down and worship a human baby. And they looked at that and said, wait a minute, a human baby is way below us, and we are not God. We're not going to bow down and worship a human baby. But they knew that that human baby was God, and they couldn't handle that idea. And then there was another problem that they had, and that was that there was a human woman who was going to be higher than they were. And so by nature, we are way below the angels, but in heaven, the one who loves the most is the one who has the highest position. And so we'll talk about Our Lady in a few weeks, but nonetheless, she loved more than all of the angels. She was going to be their queen. And so they had to be obedient to a human woman and bow down and worship the child to whom that woman would give birth. And some of them said, oh, no, we're not going to do that. That was their test. Would they believe in the incarnation? Would they believe in the Immaculate Conception? The fact that Our Lady would be without sin, the fact that God would become man and be born of a woman, that's what they had to be tested on. And those who would say yes, they would enter in. Those who would say no would be banished forever. Now, some people think that it's unfair because the angels only had one chance. Look at us. I mean, how many chances do we get? We fall, we sin, we get to confession, we fall, we do it again, over and over and over again. We're weak, we're sinful human beings. But the angels had one chance, one choice to make. And people think that was unfair, but the reality is that when an angel, because he is a pure spirit, when an angel makes a choice, they make a choice with their whole being in an irrevocable manner. Which again brings that back to your guardian angel. When they chose you with their whole being. When Jesus says, love God and neighbor with your whole heart and soul and strength, it's exactly what your angel does. He chose you with his whole being and therefore in an irrevocable manner. That is exactly what happened at the very beginning. So God gives them this test. They make a choice. And we have to understand, a lot of the dumb things that we do, we don't really necessarily fully understand what we're doing. You know, how many times have we done something and then we get burned by it and think, oh man, if I would have known that before, I wouldn't have done it. But the angels knew what they were doing. And not only did they know that this little baby was God and this human woman was indeed going to be higher than they, but they knew exactly what would follow from their choice. We don't necessarily know that. When we make a choice, we don't know what's going to happen with point by point by point. They knew. They knew exactly what was going to happen when they said no. So it wasn't that they didn't get it, that they didn't understand that, you know, this is unfair. How could this be? No, they had that knowledge. And they not only had the knowledge of the mystery that was put before them, they had the knowledge of what would follow from their decision. And they made that decision ever anyway, with their whole being. That's why they don't have a second chance. We struggle with the passions. We struggle with concupiscence, the weakness of the flesh, and so on, and with ignorance. And it's very, very difficult for us to put our whole being into a single act. That's why we have lots of chances. But that's the only way that an angel can do something, is put his whole

whole being into it. That's why they have only one chance. Now, why did God create angels? Well, to share his love, but again, why angels? Remember last time we were talking about how there are degrees of perfection. God starts with the inanimate and works his way to the animate and so on. So we can look in material creation, we can see this progression of perfection, but then we get to us, and then there's the skip to God. We say, well, wait a minute, wouldn't it make sense there'd be something in between? We are made of both body and spirit. God is pure spirit. Wouldn't it make sense there be some people, persons rather, not people, but persons who are pure spirit between us and God? And that's exactly what he did. And so the angels are also with each one, interestingly, each angel, I mean, this is stuff you really don't probably want to know, but each angel is its own species. And so there isn't a whole species of angel. Each angel is his own individual species, and each angel is arranged according to knowledge. Power and knowledge are the same thing in this way. And so the more intelligent the angel is, or the more powerful the angel is, the higher he is. So each one is individual and unique, and they go right along, up more and more toward God. And so they become more perfect. What that means as far as the intelligence goes is that each angel organizes more information with fewer concepts. You think about us, we need thousands of concepts to be able to get all the knowledge that we have. God needs one. He knows himself, and in knowing himself, he knows everything and he knows it perfectly. Angels, on the other hand, the smartest one, who knows how many concepts he needs, maybe 10, 15, 20, we have no idea. But, you know, in other words, all that they know in just a few concepts. And as they go down, they need more and more concepts. When you get to us, again, we need lots of them. And so that's the situation for the angels when we look at that. And so when we consider the fall of the angels, we have to recognize it was pride. Again, they didn't have a body to be tempted with anything. It was pure pride. They rejected what God wanted out of pride. Ultimately, that's at the root of every one of our sins. So when we come back, we will take up the question of Satan, and then we will look also at the creation of humanity. The Lord be with you. And may the blessing of Almighty God, the Father, the Son, and the Holy Spirit descend upon you and remain with you forever. Amen.

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3: This is a Messy Family Minute from Mike and Alicia Hernan. We get questions all the time about when a parent should allow a child to experience certain freedoms, such as having a smartphone, going to parties, or dating. 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How is a parent to know what to do?
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3: 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Then you can be there as a trusted guide to help them navigate the turbulent and occasionally confusing waters of young adulthood.
4: For more resources in our podcast, visit us at messyfamilyminute.org.

0: Yeah, that's true. And I find that when I, as I've gotten older, it's funny how sometimes you revert back to kind of the childlike. So you know how kids used to take naps, right?
1: Yeah.
0: Sometimes as a parent, you look forward to that, so
1: Oh,
0: you get a
1: yeah.
0: break, while the kids are napping. But now as you get older, it kind of like, oh, I could just use a nap, like in the middle of the day. My wife loves to take naps, and things like that. But I found I just don't have really time for naps. Sometimes I do if I'm dragging, like if I'm traveling and before speaking, that night I may take a quick nap, like an hour or something like that. But for the most part, and I still enjoy that occasionally. Like I
1: Yeah.
0: said, if I'm tired, but most of the time I don't really need a nap.
1: Yeah, I can pretty much fall asleep anywhere, so don't leave me sitting still for too long. I joke with my wife all the time, I'm going to buy an old red and blue mat like we used to have in elementary school, and I'm just going to keep it in my car. Because then that way, if a nap breaks out somewhere, I'll just lay down the mat. I'm good to go.
0: There you go. Can you sleep on planes?
1: Oh, sure.
0: Oh, yeah. See, so I can too, but some people can't.
1: Yep.
0: The idea of flying in a piece of metal that weighs, I don't know how many tons, 6 miles in the air, traveling 500 miles an hour scares people.
1: No,
0: They can't relax.
1: what I fear is like leaning too far into the aisle and then getting nailed with the refreshment cart. I don't worry about the
0: Ooh.
1: plane. I just worry about the smaller injuries that I can control.
0: Yeah, I usually choose if it's an overnight flight, I usually choose the window,
1: Yeah.
0: because I can kind of lean. It gives you a little more leaning room to lay your head down,
1: Sure.
0: especially again if you can sleep. But most of the time, I prefer the aisle, I think. Although I usually don't go to the bathroom on flights unless they're again over like overseas flights or something like that. So
1: Yeah.
0: I always have to get up for the person sitting next to me to go to the bathroom.
1: So,
0: So.
1: yeah, making yourself available to others, totally.
0: Yeah, see, there you go. That's the humility part.
1: That's
0: All
1: it.
0: right. We're talking about Saint Benedict, whose feast day is tomorrow. We're talking about Saint Benedict and his rule on silence and humility. 833-288-EWTN.
2: I don't know about you, but I need to pray every day in order to stay close to Jesus. I hope you do the same thing. Without prayer, where would you and I be? I see prayer being like oxygen. We need to have constant access to it. That's why St. Paul writes in 1 Thessalonians chapter 5 that we should pray without ceasing. It doesn't mean we never think about anything else. It just means staying tethered to the Lord as best we can.
3: Hello, I'm Father Pascal Mary of the Franciscan Missionaries of the Eternal Word. In the name of the Father, and of the Son, and of the Holy Spirit. Amen. Lord and Giver of life, we ask for the protection and blessing of every child who is in the womb. We ask for blessings upon their parents, especially upon the mother in this time, that she too would have health and blessing, that those who are near them would help them to give life, to protect the child in their womb. We ask for freedom of spirit and body and mind, conversion of heart, that we would receive each gift of life with the arms, with the heart of Jesus Christ Himself. We ask this through Christ our Lord. Amen. In the name of the Father, the Son, the Holy Spirit. Amen.

0: It's a good weekend song.
1: Yeah, that's right. You're driving home, you know, some of you may be, well, I guess depending on what part of the country you're in, you know, you could be driving home right now, fight through a little bit of that Friday traffic.
0: Yep.
1: You know, as you're trying to get home to enjoy the weekend and just listening to Beacon of Truth and some of our great bumper music that Ace lines up for us every day.
0: I feel like we need like an official Friday song though. That way it kind of sanctions in the weekend. Like, yeah. Because I remember after years of being in radio, whatever format I was on, you had kind of a Friday feel good song. Mm-hmm. And so for a long time, Wet Willie's Weekend, you know, Weekend, you know, or Celebration by Kool and the Gang, like those were good Friday songs.
1: Yeah. I remember, I grew up.

0: The Call, a Call from God. Sister Breege McKenna shares her experience.
1: When I was a young girl, I hadn't really thought much about sisters, but you know, God has a beautiful way of bringing to the forefront the call. And mine happened when my mother died on Christmas Day, and that night I was very upset and I heard a voice, and the voice said, "Breege, don't worry, I'm going to take care of you." And the next morning I woke up and I knew I was going to be a sister. I did everything to put it out of my mind. I told nobody about it, but I couldn't get it. It was like a plant growing. And finally, when I was 14 and a half, I went to see the Mother General of the Poor Clares. And she said, "What do you want, child?" I said, "I want to be a nun." When I was 15, I went in. I was very happy. I made my first vows at 16. Now I'm well over 40 years in the convent. Would I do it again? Yes. I have to say that I had a great experience when I was 23, where I fell very much in love with Jesus and the Catholic Church. I think my vocation, what God did with me, my religious vocation, was he brought me in early. Then he revealed little by little the beauty of a religious vocation. So I think today, I think people, you know, look at it differently and they say, "Look at all you give up. Look at all you missed." And I always say to them, "What did I miss? I got the greatest of all. I got Jesus. I'm very grateful."
2: For more information on the religious life, log on to www.ewtn.com/religious-life.

0: Big toms, man. I love them.
1: Yep. That's awesome. And again, I love the almost like a little hip hop feel thing.
0: Sure.
1: Yeah, it sounds like a little bit of slide there.
0: Yeah. It's got that, you know, like, there's certain songs that have that summer guitar sound. I feel like that's in there.
1: George Thorogood stuff, man. That's definitely summer for sure.
0: Yeah, yeah. That's Stevie awesome. Ray.
1: Oh!
0: And get
1: man,
0: me started.
1: I missed that dude. I was watching something the other day. He was doing an acoustic set from MTV Unplugged.
0: Mm-hmm.
1: And man, you know... Because that's what you can tell when you can play. When you can play that way on an acoustic, you know, because there's no distortion, nothing to hide any mistakes or no wah to hide any mistakes you might make. It's just, you know, the acoustic doesn't lie. He was just

0: and people talking after Mass. And I really struggle with that. And I sometimes think, am I being proud? I don't mean to be. I just want to be alone with our Lord. And I find it difficult to do. I just wanted to share that with you.
1: Yeah, and I feel the same way, Kathy. You know, and some churches, because I'm in almost in a different parish every week somewhere, and I've noticed a couple things. I've noticed some parishes have begun to do the announcements before Mass. So they won't do announcements like usually after the prayer after communion. Then say, okay, let's sit down for announcements. Or if someone gets up and read a bunch of announcements, someone talks about the bishop's appeal or whatever it may be, or second collection, whatever it may be, or announcement about the bake sale or something. And I agree with you, that's distracting. So some parishes have moved the announcements to before Mass starts. But here's the thing why I think a lot of parishes don't do that, because people come late and they don't, they probably won't read it in the bulletin. In fact, some parishes don't have bulletins anymore because, the whole paper thing and everybody gets things on their phones. And but I find announcements distracting. But then you weigh that against, okay, how do we get this important information to people in the parish? So here's what I would propose. This is just me. This is not church. This is just Deacon Harold just opining here. I think you have Mass. At the end of Mass, you do the blessing. And before the final song, then you make the announcements. Why? Because Mass is now over. You've done the final blessing. Go in peace. Or you're done. The only thing now left is a song, the recessional hymn. So that's when you do the announcements, maybe at that point. And so it doesn't cut into the Mass. Because, again, we just received Jesus in communion. Next thing we do, or even worse, birthdays or anniversaries. Who has a birthday and they sing happy birthday? Who has an anniversary? Everybody starts clapping. I'm like, look, I get it. It's important to acknowledge important milestones in people's lives. But you know what would be better? How about people coming forward and getting a blessing from the priest? And again, this should be stopped. Everybody extending their hands. The priest inviting people to extend their hands over everybody. That needs to stop. The priest is the one who's in person. I can't even do that. Priests are in persona Christi. The priest is in the person of Jesus Christ. He should be the one giving the blessing. Not everybody extending over, giving blessings to everybody, especially in the holy sacrifice of the Mass. That absolutely inappropriate. So I think that, sometimes priests are trying to find a balance and struggle with being pastoral and how do I balance this and that, and they have to fight their battles. But I think, the beauty and silence and the power of the Mass needs to come first. And more opportunities for confession. If you build it, the field of dreams, if you build it, they will come. Same thing, if you offer more confession, people will come. And I found in parishes where they do that, that they're seeing increases in vocations and stronger marriages and a lot of fruits from having more times for confession. So I totally agree with you there, Kathy, and so much appreciate your call. And again, you talk about the announcements and that kind of stuff too. Totally agree with you on that. So maybe we can find a better way to do that. And would love to hear from you today as we continue our reflections of St. Benedict and his rule on silence and humility. 833-288-EWTN. That's 833-288-3986. Let's move on to chapter 7 of the rule of St. Benedict, where he talks about humility. All right. And so he quotes a ton of scripture here. So he quotes, first of all, from Luke chapter 14. Everyone who exalts himself will be humbled, and he who humbles himself shall be exalted. Right. Love that. And then he quotes again, quoting from the Psalms, Psalm 130. Which is one of the gradual psalms, or songs of ascents, that Psalm 120 to 134. Again, these were psalms that were sung by worshipers as they went to Jerusalem to celebrate the Feast of Passover, Unleavened Bread, both the Pesach, or the Feast of Pentecost, or the Feast of Weeks, the Wheat Harvest, of Shavuot, or the Feast of Tabernacles, or the Feast of Booths, which was the Fruit Harvest, of the Sukkot. So he quotes here, he says, Lord, my heart is not exalted, or in Hebrew, it's either word, proud or exalted, same word, nor my eyes lifted up, or haughty, neither have walked in great matters nor in wonders above me. That obviously is a different translation of the psalm here in the rule. So he's drawing us into the heart of God, right? This humility that helps us to see God by being humble. That's his point here by quoting these passages from Scripture. And then he gives us 3 degrees of humility. So, and that these are the takeaways that we want to have for today when it comes to humility, speaking from the rule of St. Benedict. So he says the first degree of humility is that a person keep the fear of God before his eyes and beware of never forgetting it. Now again, the word for fear here is yare in Hebrew. That doesn't mean be afraid of, like, oh, I'm so scared. You know, no, it means honor, reverence, and respect. It's a filial fear. It's the same kind of fear that you have as a child from the fear of disappointing your parents, right? It's that kind of thing. So that when he means the fear of God, that's what he's talking about. So we're supposed to keep honor, reverence, and respect for God first and foremost, and never forget it. Let us be mindful of all that God has commanded, and Lord, our thoughts constantly recur, I love this, to the hellfire which will burn for their sins those who despise God. You know, so I think St. Benedict here is saying, you know, we should always have that love for God burning on our hearts, and that should be first and foremost in our minds. And he says the second degree of humility is that the person love not his own will, nor take pleasure in satisfying his desires, but model his actions on the saying of the Lord. I have not come to do my own will, but the will of him who sent me. Beautiful quote from our Lord in John chapter 6. Right? So the second degree of humility is not loving, satisfying the desires for myself, but making a gift of myself to others. All right, St. Benedict on humility and silence today in the Rule of St. Benedict. Let's go to Susan, calling from South Carolina, listening on Sirius XM 130. Susan, welcome to Beacon of Truth.
2: Hi, Deacon. Thanks for taking my call.
1: So you're most welcome.
2: I have a comment kind of slash question. Mm-hmm. I was at Mass last week, and I've seen this all the time, and they have a Eucharistic minister in the back of the church handing out Holy Communion. People receive the host, the Eucharist, and they go right out the door. I don't think they even swallowed the Eucharist. They're out. I couldn't believe it. I was like, our Lord is on, it's to go. And do they even count that as like they stayed at Mass? They're not there for the blessing? Nothing.
1: Yeah, I've seen the same thing, Susan. A couple of things we got to remember here. The only Eucharistic ministers are priests, right? So we got to be, you know, we want to make sure we're using the correct language here. Those are, if a lay person is distributing communion at Mass, they're extraordinary ministers of Holy Communion. So the degrees are Eucharistic minister, which is only the priest or the bishop. Then you have ordinary ministers of Holy Communion, which we include deacons in, as part of that. And do you have extraordinary ministers of Holy Communion, which include which would be lay people distributing communion at Mass. And then only then when it's necessary, so as not to delay or prolong the Mass. All right. So, but yeah. So after you receive communion, you should stay for the end for the blessing. You know, but some people, again, they're just there. Okay, I went to Mass because I got communion, and then they're out the door. You know, personally, does it count as Mass for them be attending Mass? Yes. But personally, I think that's incredibly disrespectful. You know, you don't walk out in the middle of a meal for your friend because you go, okay, I had the meal, now I'm going to go. No, you stay and spend time with that person, right? And the same thing, stay and spend time with our Lord. All right, mixing and mastering our faith, the timber of the saints, our unique gifts and vocations, next week on Beacon of Truth. 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Until we're together again, may Almighty God bless you, keep you, and protect you, the Father, and the Son, and the Holy Spirit. Amen.
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6: 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When we tend to think of happiness, we tend to think of it in a self-centered way, a possession of a temporary good or passing fancy. But Jesus is calling us into eternal happiness. And actually, morality is a search for happiness, says Dominican priest Servais Pinkers. We're looking to be happy, and a lot of times we end up at dead-end roads that don't lead us to where we want to go. How can we be blessed when we mourn? In sorrow and difficulty, hardship and cross, we are called closer to Jesus. It's God's fingerprint in our heart reminding us that we're made for eternal happiness. Blessed are those who mourn, for they shall be comforted.
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8: The year 450 AD. Nestorius, the Patriarch of Constantinople, claims that there are two persons in Jesus Christ, one divine and one human. Nestorius also objects to calling Mary the Mother of God and renames her Mother of the Savior. In 431 AD, the Emperor Theodosius II convenes the Council of Ephesus, which condemns Nestorius as a heretic. He is banished and dies in exile. 20 years later, at the Council of Chalcedon, Nestorianism is finally vanquished with the proclamation that Jesus is one divine person with both divine and human natures. Jesus is true God and true man who was born, died, and resurrected. Therefore, Mary is indeed the Mother of God.
9: Welcome to Spirit of Stewardship. Jeremy Belsky is your host for real-life stories, encouragement, and ideas to enhance your own gifts of work, wealth, and wisdom in response to God's blessings for you.
10: I'm Jeremy Belsky, and today's topic is Eucharistic Stewardship, Bringing Christ to People and People to Christ. Question: do you believe Jesus to be truly present in the Eucharist? If you are Catholic, then your answer should be a resounding yes. The pinnacle act of stewardship through our Christian faith as Catholics is to bring Christ to people and people to Christ. As Catholics, the number one way to ultimately achieve this way of life is through receiving the Eucharist. The minimum requirement of receiving Jesus through the Eucharist coincides with the third commandment, keep holy the Sabbath, and thus receiving communion at Mass. But if you want to go above and beyond what's expected, then perhaps consider making daily communion a top priority. Or encourage others to make this positive change with you. The sacraments of Holy Communion and Reconciliation are two of the most powerful and transforming ways to bring you closer to the love, peace, and forgiveness of Jesus Christ. Another act of stewardship to bring one into communion with Christ might initially start by first bringing that person into the Catholic faith. Since the Eucharist is the focal point of our faith, your knowledge of the Eucharist is important. However, that's where priests in the RCI program can assist in explaining our faith and the role of the Eucharist. In summary, spend some time in prayer to discern how the Eucharist can play a greater role in a stewardship way of life for you or for someone you care. This is Jeremy Belsky, your host for Spirit of Stewardship.
9: To learn how you can better share your talents and resources, contact your local parish priest. Your level of involvement in the church now positively impacts our faith in the future.
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13: 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Tomorrow we begin journeying with the prophets who have much wisdom to share with us. Although we're still in the exile period, Father Mike discusses the incredible note of hope that the last chapter in Chronicles ends with today.
12: Hi, my name is Father Mike Schmitz, and you're listening to The Bible in a Year, where we encounter God's voice and live life through the lens of Scripture. Using the Great Adventure Bible timeline, we'll read all the way from Genesis to Revelation, discovering how the story of salvation unfolds and how we fit into that story today. The Great Adventure Bible timeline was developed by Jeff Cavins and is provided by Ascension, who produced and funded this program. It is day 191, as I said yesterday, maybe even the day before. It is the last chapters in 2 Kings and 2 Chronicles. We're reading 2 Kings chapter 25 and 2 Chronicles chapter 36. We're also reading Proverbs chapter 9, verses 1 through 6. The second book of Kings, chapter 25. And in the ninth year of his reign, in the 10th month, on the 10th day of the month, Nebuchadnezzar, king of Babylon, came with all his army against Jerusalem and laid siege to it. And they built siege works against it round about. So the city was besieged till the 11th year of King Zedekiah. On the 9th day of the 4th month, the famine was so severe in the city that there was no food for the people of the land. Then a breach was made in the city. The king with all the men of war fled by night by the way of the gate between the two walls, by the king's garden, though the Chaldeans were around the city. And they went in the direction of the Arabah, but the army of the Chaldeans pursued the king and overtook him in the plains of Jericho, and all his army was scattered from him. Then they captured the king and brought him up to the king of Babylon at Riblah, who passed a sentence upon him. They slew the sons of Zedekiah before his eyes and put out the eyes of Zedekiah and bound him in fetters and took him to Babylon. The Babylonian exile. In the 5th month, on the 7th day of the month, which was the 19th year of King Nebuchadnezzar, king of Babylon, Nebuzaradan, the captain of the bodyguard, a servant of the king of Babylon, came to Jerusalem. And he burned the house of the Lord, and the king's house, and all the houses of Jerusalem. Every great house he burned down. And all the army of the Chaldeans, who were with the captain of the guard, broke down the walls around Jerusalem. And the rest of the people who were left in the city, and the deserters who had deserted to the king of Babylon, together with the rest of the multitude, Nebuzaradan, the captain of the guard, carried into exile. But the captain of the guard left some of the poorest of the land to be vine dressers and plowmen. And the pillars of bronze that were in the house of the Lord, and the stands and the bronze sea that were in the house of the Lord, the Chaldeans broke in pieces and carried the bronze to Babylon. And they took away the pots and the shovels and the snuffers and the dishes for incense and all the vessels of bronze used in the temple service, the firepans also and the bowls. What was of gold, the captain of the guard took away as gold, and what was of silver as silver. As for the two pillars, the one sea and the stands, which Solomon had made for the house of the Lord, the bronze of all these vessels was beyond weight. The height of the one pillar was 18 cubits, and upon it was a capital of bronze. The height of the capital was 3 cubits, a network and pomegranates, all of bronze, were upon the capital round about. And the second pillar had the like with the network. And the captain of the guard took Sariah, the chief priest, and Zephaniah, the second priest, and the three keepers of the threshold, and from the city he took an officer who had been in command of the men of war, and 5 men of the king's council who were found in the city, and the secretary of the commander of the army who mustered the people of the land, and 60 men of the people of the land who were found in the city. And Nebuzaradan, the captain of the guard, took them, and brought them to the king of Babylon at Riblah. And the king of Babylon struck them, and put them to death at Riblah in the land of Hamath. So Judah was taken into exile out of its land. Gedaliah made governor of Judah. And over the people who remained in the land of Judah, whom Nebuchadnezzar, king of Babylon, had left, he appointed Gedaliah, the son of Ahikam, son of Shaphan, the governor. Now when all the captains of the forces in the open country and their men heard that the king of Babylon had appointed Gedaliah governor, they came with their men to Gedaliah at Mizpah. namely Ishmael, the son of Nethaniah, and Johanan, the son of Kareah, and Sariah, the son of Tanhumeth, the Netophathite, and Jaazaniah, the son of the Maacathite. And Gedaliah swore to them and their men, saying, "Do not be afraid because of the Chaldean officials. Dwell in the land and serve the king of Babylon, and it shall be well with you." But in the seventh month, Ishmael, the son of Nethaniah, son of Elishama, of the royal family, came with 10 men and attacked and killed Gedaliah and the Jews and the Chaldeans who were with him at Mizpah. Then all the people, both small and great, and the captains of the forces arose and went to Egypt, for they were afraid of the Chaldeans. Jehoiakim is freed by evil Merodach. And in the 37th year of the exile of Jehoiakim, king of Judah, in the 12th month, on the 27th day of the month, evil Merodach, king of Babylon, in the year that he began to reign, graciously freed Jehoiakim, king of Judah, from prison. And he spoke kindly to him, and gave him a seat above the seats of the kings who were with him in Babylon. So Jehoiakim put off his prison garments, and every day of his life he dined regularly at the king's table, and for his allowance, a regular allowance was given him by the king, every day a portion, as long as he lived. The second book of Chronicles, chapter 36. Jehoahaz's rule over Judah. The people of the land took Jehoahaz, the son of Josiah, and made him king in his father's stead in Jerusalem. Jehoahaz was 23 years old when he began to reign, and he reigned 3 months in Jerusalem. Then the king of Egypt deposed him in Jerusalem, and laid upon the land a tribute of 100 talents of silver and 1 talent of gold. And the king of Egypt made Eliakim, his brother, king over Judah and Jerusalem, and changed his name to Jehoiakim. But Necho took Jehoahaz, his brother, and carried him to Egypt. The reign and captivity of Jehoiakim. Jehoiakim was 25 years old when he began to reign, and he reigned 11 years in Jerusalem. He did what was evil in the sight of the Lord his God. Against him came up Nebuchadnezzar, king of Babylon, and bound him in fetters to take him to Babylon. Nebuchadnezzar also carried a part of the vessels of the house of the Lord to Babylon and put them in his palace in Babylon. Now the rest of the acts of Jehoiakim, and the abominations which he did, and what was found against him, behold, they are written in the book of the kings of Israel and Judah, and Jehoiakim, his son, reigned in his stead. The reign and captivity of Jehoiakim. Jehoiakim was 8 years old when he began to reign, and he reigned 3 months and 10 days in Jerusalem. He did what was evil in the sight of the Lord. In the spring of the year, King Nebuchadnezzar sent and brought him to Babylon with the precious vessels of the house of the Lord, and made his brother Zedekiah king over Judah and Jerusalem. Zedekiah's reign over Judah. Zedekiah was 21 years old when he began to reign, and he reigned 11 years in Jerusalem. He did what was evil in the sight of the Lord his God. He did not humble himself before Jeremiah the prophet, who spoke from the mouth of the Lord. He also rebelled against King Nebuchadnezzar, who had made him swear by God. He stiffened his neck and hardened his heart against turning to the Lord, the God of Israel. All the leading priests and the people likewise were exceedingly unfaithful, following all the abominations of the nations. And they polluted the house of the Lord, which he had hallowed in Jerusalem. The fall of Jerusalem. The Lord, the God of their fathers, sent persistently to them by his messengers, because he had compassion on his people and on his dwelling place, but they kept mocking the messengers of God, despising his words and scoffing at his prophets, till the wrath of the Lord rose against his people, till there was no remedy. Therefore he brought up against them the king of the Chaldeans, who slew their young men with the sword in the house of their sanctuary, and had no compassion on young man or virgin, old man or aged. He gave them all into his hand. And all the vessels of the house of God, great and small, and the treasures of the house of the Lord, and the treasures of the king and of his princes, all these he brought to Babylon. And they burned down the house of God, and broke down the wall of Jerusalem, and burned all its palaces with fire, and destroyed all its precious vessels. He took into exile in Babylon those who had escaped from the sword, and they became servants to him and to his sons until the establishment of the kingdom of Persia, to fulfill the word of the Lord by the mouth of Jeremiah, until the land had enjoyed its Sabbaths. All the days that it lay desolate, it kept Sabbath, to fulfill 70 years. Cyrus proclaims liberty for the exiles. Now in the first year of Cyrus, king of Persia, that the word of the Lord by the mouth of Jeremiah might be accomplished, the Lord stirred up the spirit of Cyrus, king of Persia, so that he made a proclamation throughout all his kingdom and also put it in writing. Thus says Cyrus, king of Persia, "The Lord, the God of heaven, has given me all the kingdoms of the earth, and he has charged me to build him a house at Jerusalem, which is in Judah. Whoever is among you of all his people, may the Lord his God be with him. Let him go up. The book of Proverbs, chapter 9, verses 1 through 6. The Feast of Wisdom and General Maxims. Wisdom has built her house. She has set up her seven pillars. She has slaughtered her beasts. She has mixed her wine. She has also set her table. She has sent out her maids to call from the highest places in the town. Whoever is simple, let him turn in here. To him who is without sense, she says, come, eat of my bread and drink of the wine I have mixed. Leave simpleness and live, and walk in the way of insight. Father in heaven, we give you praise. And as we come to a conclusion of this portion of the story, we know that, gosh, Lord, where all things seem dark, where all things seem dark, especially in our lives, we recognize that they are truly dark. They can be real dark. There is real death. There's real suffering. There's real destruction. And yet we keep walking. Lord God, you've given us the ability to continue to move and act in this world, to continue to cry out to you, to call out to you with our broken hearts, to cry out to you with our broken lives, even in the midst of darkness. You give us the power to walk. Help us, Lord God. Help us to walk with hope, knowing that darkness is not dark for you. The end is not the end for you. That even the grave is not the end for you, because we know that you've conquered sin. You conquered suffering. You conquered death by your death and your resurrection. And so, Lord God, like you will bring resurrection to the people of Israel, although it'll take so long. Bring resurrection to our lives. Bring healing to our lives. Restore us. Restore us to our home. Restore us to your heart. In Jesus' name we pray. Amen. In the name of the Father and of the Son and of the Holy Spirit. Amen. Okay, gosh. Okay, so here we have it. We have the last chapters of Kings and Chronicles, 2 Kings 25 and 2 Chronicles 36. And we hear this is a critical moment, right? There have been so many critical moments that we've listened to, that we've heard of in this whole Bible in a year for the last 191 days. The critical moments of being sold, not sold into slavery in Egypt, but to find themselves in Egypt and then slaves, but then also to be delivered by slavery by the hand of the Lord God himself and all these miracles that he had done against the Egyptians to set them free from Pharaoh and from slavery. How God led them through the wilderness, led them into the promised land, and led them in by Moses, by Joshua, gave even good judges and some bad judges. We heard about how God blessed, anointed Samuel to be able to anoint the first king Saul, and then to anoint David. We saw all of these ways in which God continues to call his people to himself and to give them this blessed land. And now, here with the conclusion of these two books, 2 Kings and 2 Chronicles, they are leaving their land and they're being brought to Babylon. A couple things to keep in mind. The kingdoms of the north, or the kingdom of the north, the nations, the tribes of the north, those 10 tribes, they're gone. They are gone, only to be restored in the age of the church. But these two tribes in the south, Judah and Benjamin, they are misplaced, right? They are in exile. A couple things to highlight, just to kind of point out. We have King Zedekiah. And Zedekiah, what happened is, here is the army of the Chaldeans, and they captured him and brought him up to the king of Babylon, and they slew the sons of Zedekiah before his eyes and then put out his eyes. So the last thing that Zedekiah saw was the death of his sons, was the death of his children. And yeah, this is obviously horrible, horrible kind of a situation, but it fulfills this promise that Ezekiel, we're going to read Ezekiel in a number of weeks from now, but Ezekiel had said this in Ezekiel chapter 12. He had said, I will also spread my net over him, and he shall be caught in my snare. I will bring him to Babylon, to the land of the Chaldeans, yet he shall not see it, though he shall die there. So what happened was, here's Zedekiah, who, again, the last thing he saw was his sons being killed in front of his eyes. And then what happened was, the king Nebuchadnezzar took him, bound him in fetters, and brought him to Babylon. And so, yeah, just like Ezekiel had said, he will be brought into the land of the Chaldeans and brought into Babylon, but he shall not see it. He will die there. We saw that. I also want to note that there's two prominent people who are left in Judah. That's the Gedaliah, who's made the governor, basically, of Judah. And we have Jeremiah. Now, we don't know that Jeremiah is left there yet, unless we've already read Jeremiah chapter 39, where Jeremiah notes this, that he is going to stay with the people of Israel in Judah. He's going to say that stay with the people, the chosen people in Judah. He's going to stay with them amongst the poor. And yet all of this, Second Chronicles ends with a word of hope. Remember, this is the last book written. The last book written, it's this word. Yes, the people of Judah are brought into exile. Yes, they're made into servants to the king of Babylon and to his sons until the establishment of the kingdom of Persia. And this is verse 21. To fulfill the word of the Lord by the mouth of Jeremiah, until the land had enjoyed its Sabbaths. And all the days that it lay desolate, it kept Sabbath to fulfill 70 years. Jeremiah had noted that the land's going to recover its lost Sabbaths. What are you doing by turning away from the Lord? Remember how Joel says about that, says this, I think Amos says this as well, that sense of you cannot wait. You can't wait for feast days to be over. You can't wait for Sabbath to be over so you can go back to your work. And so here is this spiritual interpretation that the chronicler gives, which is, yeah, the Lord is recovering the lost Sabbaths of the land that you are not willing to give God that Sabbath day. You're not willing to give God that rest. You're not willing to give God that worship. So what's happening is he's going to exile you away from the land. The land will have to rest because very few people will be living there. You will not be living there. And therefore the land will recover its lost Sabbaths, but not forever. And this is the incredible good news, the incredible piece of hope, which is God is going to bring you back. And that's the last verses of chapter 36 in Chronicles, that the day is going to come when there's this king of Persia, King Cyrus, and he'll make this decree. And he'll be able to say, and he will say, all of you, the Lord God has given me the kingdoms of the earth, all of them. He's charged me to build him a house in Jerusalem, which is in Judah. And whoever is among you of all his people, may the Lord his God be with him. Let him go up. And this word, this powerful word of Cyrus that he's prophesied about, Cyrus is prophesied about by Isaiah. So before Cyrus even existed, Isaiah had said, no, this is what's going to happen. There's going to be a king, King Cyrus, who's going to send the people back to Jerusalem. He's going to send them back to build him a temple, to rebuild that city of Jerusalem. And here it is in the second book of Chronicles, chapter 36. Whoever is among you of all his people, may the Lord his God be with him and let him go up. Tomorrow we begin walking with the prophets. The prophets have so much to say to the people of Israel, so much to say to the Jewish people. The prophets also have so much to say to us today. And so that's what we're going to do for the next number of days. We're going to be journeying with the prophets. Not only do we have Isaiah tomorrow, we also have the book of Tobit, which for those of you who have never read the book of Tobit, it's pretty interesting. It's a great book. We also have the prophet Joel coming up, Nahum, Habakkuk, Zephaniah, Baruch, all these prophets. Then we're going to get to some of the major prophets as well, Ezekiel. But we're starting tomorrow with Isaiah and Tobit, as well as continuing with the Proverbs. Gosh, you guys, let's keep going because the story is not over. In fact, we're kind of doubling back to hear what was God saying this whole time? What was God saying to get the attention of his people, to win them back, to win back their hearts this whole time that they were taking their hearts from him? We're going to hear those words of those prophets starting tomorrow. So I can't wait. We're going to pray. Pray for me. I'm praying for you. Please pray for each other. This is not, you are not alone. You are not alone. My name is Father Mike. I cannot wait to see you tomorrow. God bless.

0: That was day 191 of Bible in a Year with Father Mike Schmitz. And now we'd like to share audio from a video called Saying Goodbye, Starting Over, and Transitioning with Father Mike from the Ascension Presents YouTube channel.
1: Hi, my name is Father Mike Schmitz, and this is Ascension Presents. So we are in the time of year, at least I'm recording this in the time of year, where it's kind of the middle to end of summer. I mean, depending on when you actually measure summer, I guess. But the middle of July in our diocese is where priests make their transitions from whatever parish. If they have a new assignment, they go from the old parish to the new parish. Also, I have so many students who are in this time of they graduated and now they're looking for jobs, or, they had a job. And a lot of times summer is a time of transition. And one of the things about those transitions, right, from maybe a brother priest of mine going from one parish to another, someone going from being student to now being the master, no, but student to being, you know, an employee or something, or from one job to another job, there's this thing called transition, right? And there's thing, I remember one of our missionaries once phrased it like this, that she said that change happens to us. Transition is something we cooperate with, something like that. I'm probably butchering what she meant to say, but change is something that is unavoidable, right? Change is something that occurs to us even if we don't want it to happen. The ability to make a transition, right? To actually engage with that change, to make the transition from one place or one thing, from being in one state to another, involves our cooperation, requires our participation, if that makes any sense. So when people go from priests, well, from one parish to another, when people go from being students to being employees, if they go from one job to another job, or any kind of situation in life, any state in life that involves this change, the question is, am I going to transition? And one of the elements of transitioning well is saying goodbye well. And so that's a thing that I probably talk about here quite a bit when it comes to our students is, okay, just take the opportunity, use the chance, take the time, all those things to say goodbye well. Which is something I sometimes struggle with. It's not necessarily because I don't like goodbyes or because I'm uncomfortable or I'm too sad. Usually it's because I don't have the words. I don't have the words that can honor this person. I don't have the words that can honor that relationship, you know? And so I just like feel inadequate. But saying goodbye well is super important. Ending well is very important. But ending is only part of transition. There's also that middle piece, which is also very important to talk about. What I want to talk about is the beginning. Right? Because maybe you've gone through this. Maybe you had that, like, yep, I said goodbye. I did all those things, wrapped that up, you know, moved out of town or went to a new place or here I am, moved into my new cubicle or whatever the thing is. Maybe you got married. Maybe you got ordained and like that sense of, okay, left that vocation, said goodbye to that state of life. And now I maybe even made it past the middle part, the coupling, right? Between the ending and the beginning. And now you're beginning and it stinks. I talk about that. Sometimes people say that goodbyes that stink. Michael Scott's one of them. Some people say that endings are the worst. They can be difficult, obviously. I would maintain that beginnings are often harder. The beginnings are often more difficult than the endings. Endings, I mean, yes, absolutely. There can be grief that comes along with this. There can be like a real sense of loss that comes along with endings. But oftentimes there's also a sense of relief, right? You know, often there's sometimes a sense of like, hey, I accomplished that thing. So I got done with school, graduated. I got done with basic training, done. I'm now not single anymore. I'm now married, whatever. That's great. That's like, there's a sense of, yeah, I'm letting go. There's a sense of loss, but there's also the sense of relief. That's that, right? That it's in there. That's mission accomplished. Also the excitement of looking forward to the next step, the excitement of looking forward to the beginning. But the beginning itself can often be so challenging that it's even more difficult than the ending. What do I mean? Well, think about any time you've had to start some new phase in your life. Everything is unknown, right? I don't have my bearings. I don't know who people are. Who do I need to know in just the sense of like to get by in this job? The skills that are required of you oftentimes are required of us. Oftentimes, we haven't developed them yet. I mean, maybe had training when it comes to the college students or high school students who now are in the workforce. Maybe we had training, and that training might have prepared me, but they prepare me for what? They prepare me to begin life in this career or in this occupation. But they didn't necessarily. It wasn't like I could jump right in and say, oh, I know exactly what I'm doing, right? So we have all these things. In the beginnings, it's all new. The people are new. The environment is new. The pace of life is new. The skills that are required are new. And again, as I said, I don't have my bearings yet. And yet, I have to show up. And yet, I have to show up and say, okay, this is life now. And it can be so daunting in so many ways. What's one way? Well, not only all the things I just mentioned, that everything's new and you don't, it's unknown, but also it's often difficult to be a beginner. It's often difficult to go from one place where, like, actually I knew what I was doing to I don't really truly know what I'm doing. To go from a place where I know all the people to I don't know anyone here. To go from a place of, at least I know my schedule, to I am just learning my schedule. There's a challenge there where everything's new. It's kind of like this. Think back to your first time driving, you're in a vehicle and it's just like all the stimulus, like, right, all the information is coming in. You don't know how to filter it. Like, okay, the sounds, the sights, like, is that important? Am I looking over there? Should I look back? I can't see the rear view mirrors. Like, all those things, all the stimulus, because you don't know where to look. You don't know what to listen for because you don't know how to filter it yet. You don't know what's important, what's not important. Imagine that, but just all day, every day, for weeks, maybe months, as opposed to now when you're driving and you're able to say, okay, I know where I need to look. I'm going to be aware, right? Be safe drivers, cautious drivers. But you know what matters and what doesn't matter.

0: right? You might be in a new environment that is not just purifying you, but a new environment that actually is poisoning you. That's important to make that distinction. Sometimes we can tell right away and sometimes we can't tell, but we need to just be aware. Is this purifying me or is this poisoning me? Is this simply difficult or is this destructive? That question needs to be asked and ought to be answered. But barring that, barring a toxic or destructive environment or people around you, it could simply be, this is a purifying moment. This is a difficult challenge. And in that case, here's my invitation. Be patient. Be patient. You may have never been here before, but you might have been in a situation like this before where everything was new. You were just a beginner and things were expected of you that you didn't know how to deliver. Be patient with yourself. What I mean by be patient with yourself is don't freak out, A. B, don't run away. And C, let yourself be a beginner. Like, what I mean by that is sometimes you get hired. Sometimes you're in a new place and people are looking to you to have answers. But all you have is hard questions. You have permission. At least I'm giving you permission. You have permission to be a beginner. Because beginners ask questions. Beginners don't know automatically. Beginners make mistakes. Beginners get to look to other people for help. Experts, they have to know all the answers. Experts can't make mistakes. Experts, you know, only need themselves, right? We say that. It's not true. Let yourself be a beginner, which is not only be patient, which is not only don't freak out, but is ask for help. Let people know that, no, I'm just learning. Let people know that, I mean, the people, the right people, right? How do you know who they are? Another chapter in this book, I guess. But let yourself have permission to be a beginner. Because we're patient with beginners. I mean, think about this. If you were the new person, sorry, you are the new person. If there was someone you cared about who was the new person and they asked you a question, you'd say, of course, I'd be happy to help you. Why? Because you're the new person. You're just getting used to this. But it's been a month already. Listen, a big life change takes more than just a month to feel at home, to feel like, okay, I've taken the right next step. So to all my friends out there who are beginning and you experience this beginning as a challenge, this beginning as a real difficulty, take heart. You're not alone, but be patient with yourself and let yourself have permission to be a beginner, to ask questions, to make mistakes, to need help. And no, I know this. The last place you left, that was a sad goodbye, maybe. Because why? Because it was home. Because it was familiar. Because it was something that, like, I was passionate about. You started off as a beginner there too. You've done this before. You know what it's like. Be patient. Don't freak out. But just know that the Lord is using this right now. He's using this right now. Not in a year from now. Not in 2 years from now. He's using this right now to purify your heart. To invite you to lean in more deeply and more closely to his heart and to invite him into the beginning. Anyway, that's what I got to say. From all of us here at Ascension Presents, my name is Father Mike. God bless.
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0: the Foundations of Faith approach. You can follow along in any recent version of the Catechism of the Catholic Church. A reading plan and all Catechism in a Year episodes can be found at ascensionpress.com/CIY or on the Ascension app. As we continue our exploration of the Holy Eucharist, today we'll be reading about the fruits of Holy Communion. We'll hear how the Eucharist changes us, how it augments our union with Christ, separates us from sin, wipes away venial sin, and preserves us from future mortal sin.
1: Hi, my name is Father Mike Schmitz, and you're listening to the Catechism in a Year, where we encounter God's plan of sheer goodness for us, revealed in Scripture, and passed down through the tradition of the Catholic faith. The Catechism in a Year is provided by Ascension, who produced and funded this program. In 365 days, we'll read through the Catechism of the Catholic Church, discovering our identity in God's family as we journey together toward our heavenly home. Today is day 191. We're reading paragraphs 1391 to 1395. We can sometimes forget. What is it that happens to us when we receive Holy Communion? Like, what are the fruits of Holy Communion? That's what we're talking about today. The fruits of Holy Communion, because what happens to us? What happens in us? Kind of like we talked about the five effects of confirmation, that sometimes it's really helpful to spell out, okay, it roots us more deeply as sons and daughters of God the Father. It roots us more deeply, unites us more closely to Christ. We become even more filled with the gift of the Holy Spirit, et cetera, right? Well, it's also worth knowing and noting what happens when we receive Holy Communion. Well, we're going to hear today that it not only strengthens and augments our union with Christ, it also separates us from sin. It wipes away venial sins and also preserves us from future mortal sins. We're talking about that. Tomorrow, we'll talk about even more things that it does. But today, as we launch into this day of just these few short paragraphs, we just get to open your heart and open your mind to this is what can happen every time I approach our Lord in Holy Communion. So in order to prepare ourselves to hear about this, let us pray. That's easy. Wow, that sounded really profound. In order to prepare ourselves to hear about this, let's pray. Let's do that. Anyways, here we go. Oh man, Father in heaven, we praise you and we glorify you. We thank you so much for this day. Thank you for bringing us to this day. Lord, you give us life. You give us your love and you pour it out into our hearts in abundance without measure. Lord God, you do not ration your Holy Spirit, but you pour out your Spirit upon us and into our hearts, into our lives, to whatever degree we are willing and open to receive you. Please help us become more willing to receive your love. Help us to become even more open to receive your grace now and always. In Jesus' name we pray. Amen. In the name of the Father and of the Son and of the Holy Spirit. Amen. It is day 191. We are reading paragraphs 1391 to 1395. The fruits of Holy Communion. Holy Communion augments our union with Christ. The principal fruit of receiving the Eucharist and Holy Communion is an intimate union with Christ Jesus. Indeed, the Lord said, "He who eats my flesh and drinks my blood abides in me, and I in him." Life in Christ has its foundation in the Eucharistic banquet. Jesus said, "As the living Father sent me, and I live because of the Father, so he who eats me will live because of me." On the feasts of the Lord, when the faithful receive the body of the Son, they proclaim to one another the good news, that the first fruits of life have been given. As when the angel said to Mary Magdalene, "Christ is risen," now too are life and resurrection conferred on whoever receives Christ. What material food produces in our bodily life, Holy Communion wonderfully achieves in our spiritual life. Communion with the flesh of the risen Christ, a flesh given life and giving life through the Holy Spirit, preserves, increases, and renews the life of grace received at baptism. This growth in Christian life needs the nourishment of Eucharistic communion, the bread for our pilgrimage until the moment of death, when it will be given to us as viaticum. Holy Communion separates us from sin. The body of Christ we receive in Holy Communion is given up for us, and the blood we drink shed for the many for the forgiveness of sins. For this reason, the Eucharist cannot unite us to Christ without at the same time cleansing us from past sins and preserving us from future sins. As St. Ambrose wrote, "For as often as we eat this bread and drink the cup, we proclaim the death of the Lord. If we proclaim the Lord's death, we proclaim the forgiveness of sins. If, as often as his blood is poured out, it is poured for the forgiveness of sins, I should always receive it, so that it may always forgive my sins. Because I always sin, I should always have a remedy." As bodily nourishment restores lost strength, so the Eucharist strengthens our charity, which tends to be weakened in daily life. and this living charity wipes away venial sins. By giving himself to us, Christ revives our love and enables us to break our disordered attachments to creatures and root ourselves in him. As St. Fulgentius of Ruspe stated, since Christ died for us out of love, when we celebrate the memorial of his death at the moment of sacrifice, we ask that love may be granted to us by the coming of the Holy Spirit. We humbly pray that in the strength of this love by which Christ willed to die for us, we, by receiving the gift of the Holy Spirit, may be able to consider the world as crucified for us and to be ourselves as crucified to the world. Having received the gift of love, let us die to sin and live for God. By the same charity that it enkindles in us, the Eucharist preserves us from future mortal sins. The more we share the life of Christ and progress in his friendship, the more difficult it is to break away from him by mortal sin. The Eucharist is not ordered to the forgiveness of mortal sins. That is proper to the sacrament of reconciliation. The Eucharist is properly the sacrament of those who are in full communion with the Church. All right, there we are, paragraphs 1391 to 1395. As I said, kind of a short little shot in the arm when it comes to this topic of what happens. What are the fruits of Holy Communion? No, these are the things, again, we mentioned this. Holy Communion augments our union with Christ, right? Deepens that, strengthens it. Holy Communion produces spiritual life and gives us an increase in spiritual life. Holy Communion separates us from sin, wipes away venial sins, and also preserves us from future mortal sins. One of the things we need to approach our Lord in the Eucharist with, though, is this openness to change. This is one of the things that just so many of us, we can miss this. We can approach the sacraments of our Lord. And these are, and again, here's the Eucharist, Holy Communion, which is the sacrament of our Lord, right? The sacrament of sacraments, the source and summit of all graces for the Christian life. And yet, you know, we can approach the table of our Lord. We can approach that sacrificial banquet. We can receive Jesus and remain unchanged. Remember, we talked about this when it came to the sacraments of baptism and confirmation. There's that sense of, you know, getting into a shower with a raincoat on, that sense of like, okay, so I'm there, the graces are here, and yet I'm not open to them actually changing me. So here, as we begin to talk about the fruits of Holy Communion, I think it's once again really helpful to be reminded of, okay, so what is my disposition? Is my disposition, you know, your disposition doesn't have to be perfect. None of us approach the Lord in perfection, obviously. But our disposition needs to, at the very least, be open to change, open to conforming our lives to Jesus. In fact, we're reminded a bunch of times in today's paragraphs that we've been crucified to the world, and the world has been crucified to us, which means that the life we live is not our lives, but it's life for Christ. And it's even that desire, even the desire to have a life lived for Jesus, that opens us to the experiencing the fruits, the actual graces of Holy Communion. Okay, so just keep that in mind. And now, again, not perfection. Remember that. Not perfection, but just an openness. Lord, do in me what you will. Turn me away from sin. Turn me more and more towards you. Help me become more and more like you. And then if with that intention, with that openness, here's the fruits. First one, Holy Communion augments our union with Jesus. Obviously, this is kind of, as the Catechism says, this is the principal fruit of receiving Holy Communion, is having intimacy with Jesus Christ. And I remember years ago, I've given a talk about this a couple of times. There was a young man, he was a Focus missionary. Focus stands for the Fellowship of Catholic University Students. His name was Eric. And Eric and I and a bunch of other people were on a pilgrimage to Israel. And at one point, you know, we would all sit at our tables in our group of people who would just be traveling through the Holy Land. It was incredible. It was great. But at one point, you know, here's this young man, Eric, who's off at another table talking with, I always describe Eric as this, you know, 6'2" Nebraska Catholic young man. And, you know, basically he looks like Thor, right? The idea. And he was talking at this table, you know, many meals in a row with the 5'2" blonde hair, blue eyed female Baptist equivalent. That's an important part of the story. Female Baptist equivalent of Eric Clark. And at one point, you know, his buddies were giving him a hard time. Like, what are you doing over there? Like, you know, we know what you're doing. You're evangelizing, right? You're flirting to convert. And he's like, no. He's such a genuine guy, such a genuine man that he was like, no, we were talking about Jesus and our relationship with Christ. And she asked me if I had a relationship with the Lord. And I said, of course I do. You know, here's Eric, who just is as a missionary, just, you know, spent time with the Lord, loves the Lord. And he said, of course I have a relationship with Jesus. He says, I want more. I want intimacy with Christ. And she was kind of like, wait, more? Because that's what we're made for, right? Yes, we have a relationship with Jesus, that we're brought into this relationship through baptism and faith

And yet, every one of us is made to have intimacy with Christ. And in fact, every one of us is made for intimacy in this sense that you and I have bodies, right? Every human being has a body. Therefore, you and I have only ever known or only ever experienced love in and through our bodies. Like every time you've been loved, it's been loved through your body, whether that's someone feeding you, someone caring for you, someone being with you when you're sick, someone holding your hand. The only way you've ever expressed love is in and through your body, whether that's, again, feeding someone or clothing them or saying, I love you, hearing the words, I love you. You and I have only ever experienced or expressed, received love in and through our bodies. And here's God, right? God who is love. And yet God has no body. So how does God communicate his love to us? Well, we know this in the fullness of time, 2000 years ago, God did this miracle of the incarnation where he took on a body so that you and I in a whole entirely new way could know the love of God, which is great for those friends of his, you know, for 33 years while on this earth. But we know that after his death and resurrection, he ascended to heaven and took that body with him. How do we now, 2000 years later, know the love of God? Well, this is the story that you've heard 1,000 times by now, at least. The night before he died, Jesus, knowing that all was going to be fulfilled, he took bread and said, take this, all of you, and eat of it. This is my body. Took a chalice filled with wine. This is my blood. And so here's God, took on a body, but also he's given that body to us as food. Why? Well, one of the reasons, the principal fruit of this, is so you and I can have intimate union with Jesus Christ. That we and I can have intimacy with Christ. Just like Eric had said to that young woman all those years ago, I want more than just a relationship with Jesus. I want intimacy with Christ. And this is what we get. Now to our life and resurrection conferred on whoever receives Christ. And I love this paragraph 1392. It says, what material food produces in our bodily life, Holy Communion wonderfully achieves in our spiritual life. That I've heard many people say all the way back, you know, a couple first centuries of the church, that normally when we eat food, it becomes us, right? When we eat food, it becomes us, that it gives us strength, it builds muscles, etc. But in this unique way, when we receive the Eucharist, we become him. This remarkable, remarkable thing that we eat other food, it becomes us. But when we receive the Eucharist, we become like him. And so going on, Holy Communion does a couple more things. We'll talk about three more things before we take a break today. Holy Communion separates us from sin. That I love this quote that we have from St. Ambrose. He says that if as often as Christ's blood is poured out, it's poured out for the forgiveness of sins, I should always receive it so that it may always forgive my sins. Because I always sin, I should always have a remedy, which is so incredible. I love this. For this reason, the Eucharist cannot unite us to Christ without at the same time cleansing us from past sins and preserving us from future sins. And this is so critical for all of us because we need to understand that my venial sins should not prevent me from approaching our Lord in the Eucharist. In fact, as we noted in paragraph 1394, receiving the Eucharist not only strengthens our love, which tends to be weakened in daily life, but this increase in love, this strengthening in love, this receiving of Holy Communion wipes away venial sins. And this is so important for us that if you have a venial sin, you can receive Holy Communion and just trust in that this reception of Holy Communion, this reception of our Lord Jesus Christ is medicine for sinners. This is one of the things that, you know, Pope Francis has said, and others have said this too, that Holy Communion is not a reward for the perfect, but is medicine for sinners. And this is completely true. This is medicine for the sick. Holy Communion is medicine for the sick. So when we have venial sins, it wipes away those venial sins. It also strengthens us to face future mortal sins. It strengthens, it gives us a power, the grace of Jesus Christ himself living in us, dwelling in us, giving us that strength. I mean, think about this. Once again, go back to your proteins, right? Or go back to your carbs. Is that, okay, I have a race tomorrow. Let's carbo load, right? Let's get the fuel for the race. I want to build some muscles. Okay, eat some protein, and that's going to build those muscles so you are strong enough to face whatever's coming against you. By analogy, the Eucharist strengthens us to preserve us from future mortal sins. And I love how the catechism highlights, it doesn't say this is like a magic thing. You ate this magic pill and now all of a sudden you're strong like Popeye eating spinach. But it's about the relationship with Jesus. The more and more we receive Holy Communion, the deeper and deeper that relationship is made possible. So it goes on to say, it says, the more we share the life of Christ and progress in his friendship,

0: relationship, the more difficult it is to break away from him by mortal sin. And that, again, it's not magic, right? It's not Popeye's spinach. But it's the fact that the more and more I approach Jesus and have intimacy with him in Holy Communion, the stronger I am by virtue of the friendship that I have with him. Again, it's not strength on my own. It's not like now I'm powerful because I've taken this medicine, or not more powerful because I've eaten this food. I'm now more powerful because of the friendship that I have with the Lord God himself. I'm now strengthened by the fact that I have this deeper and more powerful friendship with the Lord of the universe. That is what's happening in here. Does that make sense? I hope that makes sense. And the last thing here, you know, we mentioned yesterday or the day before, I think it was yesterday, we talked about how to prepare oneself for Holy Communion and the fact that if we are aware of mortal sin, we cannot approach Holy Communion without eating and drinking condemnation upon ourselves. That's so serious. And so keep this in mind, that while we're saying that receiving Holy Communion wipes away venial sins, the very last line that we've read today in paragraph 1395 highlights this. The Eucharist is not ordered to the forgiveness of mortal sins. That forgiveness is proper to the sacrament of reconciliation. The Eucharist is properly the sacrament of those who are in full communion with the church. And so we can't misunderstand, you know, the Pope Francis or anyone's quote of saying that the Eucharist is not a reward for the perfect, but is medicine for sinners. Yes, of course it is. It's medicine for sinners. You give medicine to people who are sick, but you don't give medicine to people who are dead. And that's the difference. If I'm venial sin, I'm sick. If I'm mortal sin, I'm dead. You give medicine to those who are sick. You don't give medicine to those who are dead. When I'm suffering from venial sin, then I'm spiritually wounded. When I'm suffering from mortal sin, I'm spiritually dead, in a manner of speaking, if that makes sense. Keep that in mind always when we talk about the great love of God who wants to come to us. He wants to meet us in our need. He wants to meet us in our brokenness. Absolutely. But also, there's a proper way he wants to meet us. He first meets us in our brokenness. He first meets us when we're in mortal sin, when we have that, you know, spiritual death. He first meets us in the great sacrament of healing before he can meet us in the great sacrament of Holy Communion. So he first meets us in the great sacrament of reconciliation before he can meet us in the greatest sacrament of the Eucharist. Hope that makes sense. Ah, man, what a day. Oh, it's awesome. You know, tomorrow we're talking about even more ways in which there are fruits in our lives when we receive Holy Communion. And so I can't wait. Tomorrow, until then, I'm praying for you. Please pray for me. My name is Father Mike. I cannot wait to see you tomorrow. God bless.
1: That was day 191 of Catechism in a Year with Father Mike Schmitz. And now we'd like to share audio from a video called Four Helpful Rules for Discernment with Father Mike from the Ascension Presents YouTube channel.
0: Hi, my name's Father Mike Schmitz, and this is Ascension Presents. So when it comes to making decisions, I think a lot of times we have a lot of anxiety. Many people have a lot of anxiety when it comes to having to decide, especially the big choices, the big decisions. And so a lot of times what we end up doing is saying, well, just God, you tell me what to do. Now, that's not a bad thing. That's a really good thing, because it's saying, actually, I want your will, God, more than I want my God. So you just, my will, God, so you just tell me what to do when it comes to where should I go to college, when it comes to who should I marry, or should I go to the seminary or the convent, or all these kinds of things. God, you just tell me and I'll do it. That's not a bad thing. It's a really good thing to say, what I want to do, God, is your will. That's why we pray, thy will be done. It's kind of core to being a saint. The saint is the person who says, God, thy will be done. And the one in hell is the one to whom God says, your will be done. That's from C.S. Lewis. I paraphrase that. I remember reading a book once, and it said that the author wrote, and he said, when it comes to trying to figure out God's will in our lives, a lot of times we don't necessarily want to do God's will as much as we want the relief from the responsibility of having to make a decision for ourselves. Because a lot of times what God is counting on us to do is making the decision ourselves. Unless God has actually stepped out and said, this is what I want you to do, then, and it seems like a lot of ways, he says, okay, just choose. God has given us so much freedom. He's blessed us with so much. He's given us wisdom and intellect. He's given us a will, and he wants us to use the intellect, and he wants us to use the will when it comes to a big decision. So how do we do that? First, if God has revealed something, it's already revealed, right? So it's like, hey, should I cheat on my wife or not? No, he said, don't do that. So don't do that. You know what I'm saying? Because that's clear enough. Or if God has placed a truth, like a conviction on your heart when it comes to like, should I go to the seminary? But if he hasn't said either clearly don't do this or clearly do this, you have to ask four questions. I like to look at these as like four doors. And the first thing is, or it's actually the same door, but you're asking this a different four questions about the same door. The first question is this a good door? Like this decision I have to make, is this a good door? Is this something that God has said, never go down? I've never opened this door. It's not good. Or is it a bad door? So if it's a good door or even a neutral door, then it's a possibility. If it's a bad door, then the door is off limits. It's locked. I don't need to go in there. Actually, that's the second question. Is not only is this a good door, is this an open door? Is this an actual thing I could do? Is this a possibility or a reality for me? For example, I don't have to discern whether I should apply, you know, try out for the NBA or not. Like that's just, that for me is a closed door. I don't have to, it's a good, fine door, neutral at least, but I don't have to like bang against this door because it is closed to me. Same kind of thing when it comes to, if someone were to say, you know, I applied to the seminary, I thought this was a good door, it is a good door, and I applied and they said that I was declined from the seminary. Like, okay. That means that at least right now, it's a closed door. I don't have to continue to ask or bang against this door. So is it a good door? Is it an open door? Third question, is this a wise door? Now, this is where things get a little more complicated. You have to start using your brain. And that brain has to ask the question, okay, so knowing where I've been, knowing who I am right now, and also knowing who I want to be, who I believe God is calling me to be, would this be a wise door for me to open? Would this be a wise door for me to walk through? Would this be a wise decision in my life? Because you know you, right? Like you know the kind of person you are. You also know who you are. You know your struggles. You know your strengths. You also know the kind of person you want to be. So knowing all those things, would this be a wise door for you to walk down, to open up, to enter, to pass through, to decide? Because a lot of times people say, well, no, I just have to kind of sort of have to choose this. Not necessarily. Is this a good door? Is this an open door? Is this a wise door? Would this be good for you to go down? Think about a relationship. You might already know enough about this person to know that it would not be a good idea for you to pursue a relationship with them. Yeah, maybe it's good. Maybe it's open, like they're interested, but it wouldn't be wise, right? It wouldn't actually get you to where you want to go. It wouldn't necessarily help them get to where they want to go. Is this a wise door? And the fourth question, and this is the one that people hate when I bring up, but it's a real question. Not only is this a good door, is this an open door, is this a wise door, the big question is, if it is all those things, is this a door that I want? Because if God has not revealed yet that like he's either said, no, don't go through this door, or yes, please, absolutely go through this door, you actually get to choose. Is this a door I actually want to go down or go through? Is this a decision I want to make? So God has given us so much freedom to use our minds, to use our wills. I believe a lot of times he even opens up and says, no, any of these choices you can make, I will be there on the other side. I think this is what, when it comes down to like, you know, should I marry this person or that person? Okay, well, is this good, open, wise, and a door you want? Is this a person you'd like to marry? Or what about that person? Well, who do you want? Should I date this person or that person? Well, who do you want? Should I go to this school or that school? Which one do you want to go to? Should I major in this or in that? Okay. Are your majors, are they good? Are they open, available to you? Are they wise, knowing yourself? And which one is the one you want to do? Because we can't just keep dismissing and putting this off on God. We have to actually make decisions and take responsibility. One of the marks of adulthood, as I said in another video, one of the marks of adulthood is taking responsibility for oneself, for one's decisions. So when you have to make a decision to go to this college or that, to take this major or that, to date this person or that, to go to seminary or not, all these kind of things, take responsibility. And even if you make the wrong decision after asking all those questions, the Lord still will be with you. And he always provides a way to get back on track. From all of us here at Ascension Presents, my name is Father Mike. God bless.
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0: Imagine one greater. Moses was meek, yet firm, close to God, yet caring toward his people. This week's gospel tells us that God has sent someone quite like Moses, but far greater. He's Jesus. Find out more next on Breaking the Bread. Jesus is portrayed in this Sunday's gospel as a new and greater Moses. The Bible tells us that Moses was the meekest man on earth. He was the friend of God. Only he knew God face to face, and Moses gave Israel the yoke of the law through which God revealed himself and how we are to live. Jesus, too, is meek and humble, but he's more than God's friend. He is the eternal Son who alone knows the Father. He's also more than a lawgiver, presenting himself today as the yoke of a new law and as the revealed wisdom of God. Jesus was present before creation as the eternal wisdom of God, the firstborn Son, who is the Lord of heaven and earth, and he gives knowledge of the holy things of the kingdom of God. In the gracious will of the Father, Jesus reveals these things, but only to the childlike, those who humble themselves before him as little children. These alone can recognize and receive him as the just Savior and meek King promised to daughter Zion in this Sunday's first reading. We too are called to childlike faith in the Father's goodness as sons and daughters of the Most High, called to form a new kingdom in the church. We are to live by the power of the Spirit that we received in baptism, putting to death our old ways of thinking and acting, just as Paul exhorts us in this Sunday's epistle. Our yoke is to be his new law of love by which we enter into the rest of his kingdom. As we sing in this Sunday's psalm, we joyfully await the day when we will praise his name forever in the kingdom that lasts for all ages. This is the eternal Sabbath promised by Jesus, first anticipated by Moses, but which still awaits the people of God. This is Scott Hahn for Breaking the Bread.
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2: There's a special red disc in the entryway floor of St. Peter's Basilica. Almost 1,700 years ago, it was in front of the altar, and it's where kings like Charlemagne knelt for their coronation. In the new St. Peter's, which is about 400 years old, the disc was moved to the entrance. It was decided that pilgrims who enter St. Peter's should be reminded of who we are. Something that kings knelt on is now for every Christian to walk over. I recently learned of a woman whose daughter had Down syndrome and died at a very young age. She told her daughter, "You're a princess," and the little girl told everyone she met, "I'm the daughter of a great king." One day she looked intently at her mom and said, "Mommy, you have a crown, but you don't see it." Did you know that at your baptism, the priest put chrism on your head and anointed you as a priest, prophet, and king? Remember who you are, child of God. This is Chris Stefanik from RealLifeCatholic.com on EWTN Radio.
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1: Our Father knows our hearts, so we can approach Him in all honesty and sincerity. 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The most powerful weapon that we have is prayer. When we pray, God listens. God does not always give us the answers we want to hear. This is one of the mysteries of prayer. But we can be confident that God is present even when He's silent. He hears every prayer. We can trust that in some way, He does indeed answer every prayer.
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5: Why do we need to pray? 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And that's what we're made for. 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
7: Family, a prayer that we pray together is a powerful prayer. 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Today we pray for those with same-sex attraction. Heavenly Father, we stand in awe of your glory and your beauty. You have said that it is not good for man to be alone. We pray for those who suffer with same-sex attraction. Heal the wounds of their past and help them to trust in your perfect plan for men and women. Protect them from those who would lead them into sin, and bring into their lives friends who will help them to grow in virtue and true freedom. Amen.
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10: Hello, this is Father Benedict Rochelle with a thought for today. I'd like to mention perseverance, not quitting. You know, if there's any message in the gospel that you can really read between the lines, it's don't quit. How about the apostles? They betrayed Jesus, but he wouldn't let them quit. And they went on, like St. Paul, to martyrdom, to many, many tough tasks, to lives of spending their entire energy, and they had to press on, as St. Paul says. When I was growing up, we used to say, quitters never win, and winners never quit. You can turn that over into your Christian life, and it becomes the beautiful, powerful virtue of perseverance.
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Catholic Answers Live. I do not remember ever having a shortage of calls on a Friday with Jimmy when we did your Bible questions. And I think the pattern is holding up today. All the lines full. Lots of great questions on the Bible. Jimmy Akin here to answer them.

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1: There's a callous argument we hear all the time that's very offensive. I'm curious how you handle this. That it's better to kill a child, to abort a child, than for that child to be born with a handicap or a deformity or to be stuck in a foster care system. How do we respond?
2: Well, acknowledge that what they're really saying is that it's better to eliminate the sufferer than eliminate the suffering. Instead of improving foster care and the adoption process, we should just kill the child? How did killing a child become an act of mercy?
1: And you know what group of people most disagree with this argument? People with disabilities and their parents. Those with disabilities don't like it when people tell them that their lives are not worth living. They don't like it when people tell them that ending their lives is the most compassionate thing someone can do for them. They and their parents would tell you that's the least compassionate act they could ever imagine.
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4: The Holy Father's prayer intention for the month of July is for respect for human life. 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

0: guilty. I have a little confusion on, am I nagging our Lord?
1: Oh, no, I don't think so. We don't have to nag. Did you ever see a nagging wife? Oh, Mom. What a terrible thing, huh? Where were you this morning? Dinner's cold. Well, you're lucky you don't put it on your head. See, we don't have to nag the Lord. He's our friend. He's our Lord. He's our Savior. He's everything to us, huh? You pray for your son every day, once. He wants him converted more than you do. And then the rest of the day, go on loving him, praising him. He hurt you.
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3: Is prayer powerful? St. Alphonsus Liguori put it this way, he who prays will be saved. He who does not pray, well, you get the point. Prayer can bring us salvation. It's the means of putting us into communion with God, and God can do all things. The more our will lines up with the will of God, the more powerful our prayers, and the simpler they become ultimately, be it done to me, Lord, according to thy word. That's the prayer God will always answer.
4: This is Father Bryce Lundgren from the Diocese of Cheyenne in Wyoming. Let us pray. In the name of the Father, and the Son, and the Holy Spirit. Amen. Father, we thank you for the gift of life, the gift of our life, and the gift of all life, especially those in the womb. We pray for our brothers and sisters yet to be born into this world. Lord, we ask that you bless them and keep them safe. May they be born and come to glorify you with their life. Lord, we pray for all parents, especially parents who find themselves in a struggling situation. Grant them all the grace necessary to carry out their pregnancy to term. Lord, we thank you for our nation and ask that she always be a culture of life that seeks out the common good of all and the flourishing of the human person from natural conception through natural death. Amen. In the name of the Father, and the Son, and the Holy Spirit. Amen.
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3: Well, thank you. 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We get more and more of our family coming from all over. And that's what we like. Well, tonight I asked, what do we talk about? So this